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0: Welcome to The Mudroom, a commentary series meant to incite thought, sometimes anger, fist pumping, and other kinds of enthusiasms, brought to you by Rumble Strip Vermont and The Dooryard. Today, an essay about aging, an activity we're all involved in, for better and for worse. Here is writer Mark Estrin with Poopy Old Man.
1: Some people roll up titles and letters after their names. Some people scrutinize their bank accounts and rejoice or despair. Many people watch their children and grandchildren grow up and remember them when they were 1 foot tall. My aging landmarks tend to be the ways others see me. My most recent achievement, I was standing getting undressed in the locker room at the Y, and in an adjoining kids' room, a group of five-year-olds was getting ready for a swim class, and one little charmer raised his arm, pointed at me, and announced to his colleagues, "Look at the poopy old man!" And they all laughed, and not scornfully, but because they thought the sight was hilarious. And I did too. A similar occurrence, though not as ta-da worthy, occurred a few years ago when we heard some neighborhood children passing by the house comment, "That's where the old man and the old lady who feed cats live." They might have taken notice of the National Bad News Service on the front porch where we tallied the numbers killed in Iraq and Afghanistan as we spread democracy and freedom around the world, but they didn't. We were just the old man and the old lady who fed the cats. That was a marker. Before that, and for many years, I had noticed not being noticed. Not even as an object on the street by people, say, under 20. I just didn't exist, though they existed for me. And there is the visual compensation. Who sees what? I can not only see them, but I can see them as they were as children, or as they will be as geezers. I could see all of them, while they could see none of me. Conservation of perceived existence. Aging. It comes with aging. Aging is something we all do, all of us. We would do well to study up. And I can recommend no better commentary than Jean Améry's book called On Aging. It's not a book for the faint-hearted. Amory's forte is to pull no punches, but rather to name what is happening in depicting what's ahead and to try to equip us to better understand our universal plight. Each of his five chapters confronts a different aspect of growing older and finally old, poopy old. The first chapter is called Existence and the Passage of Time, and it describes our changing sense of time and the gradual shrinking of our space in the world as we fill up with time.

0: The second chapter, Stranger to Oneself, considers the many ways that we become alienated from our own bodies, bearing them up now instead of their bearing us. The third chapter is called The Look of Others, and it develops the notion of social aging, the realization that it is no longer possible to live up to one's potential, but that one simply is because one was. He doesn't talk about this, but I think it contains the way people stop seeing you on the street. The fourth chapter is called Not to Understand the World Anymore, a depiction of cultural aging, in which one tries awkwardly at best to understand the sign systems of the present through the understandings of the past, and thus becomes aware of being a stranger in the present world. Emery's last chapter concerns our final chapter. It's called To Live with Dying. Aging, Emery asserts, is the stretch of time in which we meet with the thought of death. Here he challenges each of us to find our own uncompromised combination of revolt and resignation. Revolt and resignation is the subtitle of the book. Aging. Yeah, I suppose aging is nature's way of self-criticism. We'll all die soon enough and be dead.
1: That was Mark Estrin. Mark Estrin is a writer, cellist, and political activist who lives in Burlington, Vermont. His latest book is now available. It contains ruminations of Tchaikovsky's Corpse, and it is called And Kings Shall Be Thy Nursing Fathers. You can find it on Amazon or special order it at bookstores. Thanks for listening.
2: On a spring afternoon in 1994, Kenzo Dix died at age 15. He was shot accidentally by his best friend, Michael, who was 14. I knew Michael and Kenzo's brother, Kalani, from high school in Berkeley. Like it or not, Michael and Kalani are forever linked by this tragedy. They both lost the closest friend they'd ever had. Michael, the shooter, was Kenzo's best friend since elementary school. Kalani was Kenzo's older brother and his only sibling. We invited Kalani and Michael in separate interviews to talk about what happened that day. Michael says it began with a little pellet gun.
3: When friends would come over, we'd just kind of do sadistic things like shooting birds or something like that and like playing with the pellet gun, whatever. And so we're hanging out and just listening to music. And I'd talked to him about my dad's gun before. And he was, you know, interested just like any other 15-year-old kid, you know. So I decided to go downstairs to my father's bedroom. I pick up the gun and take out the clip to see if it's loaded or not. And it is. And I decide to take an empty clip. I bring both upstairs and slide the clip in. And as it clicks, Kenzo turns around and goes, "Oh, cool." And I look down and take my finger off the safety, and I don't even aim. It's just, next thing I know, I just heard a pop, and my eyes opened up, and I was shocked. I look over, and I see Kenzo hunched over, and I think he's joking around because of the sound, you know, and I walk over to him, and I kind of push him a little bit, and, you know, quit messing around kind of thing, and I realize he's not joking around. He's hunched over, just barely conscious, kind of moaning, just like a creepy moan, like you don't want to hear because it stays with you. And you just, I picked him up, or tried to at least, and laid him across the floor of my bedroom and grabbed a bag, a duffel bag that I had, and stuffed it under his head, pushed his head back and tried to open his mouth so he could breathe, but his body was starting to go into shock. I was helpless. Like, I thought I knew what I was doing, but nothing worked. And my stepmother runs in and goes, you know, what the hell happened? And I go, I shot Kenzo, I shot Kenzo. And she goes, what?
2: The bullet entered through Kenzo's arm and went into his chest. He died within an hour.
3: I just kept telling him I love him and I'm sorry, and just, it's hard when you're in the position where you have to tell someone everything you've ever wanted to tell them in a minute. Things get jumbled, and you know, guys don't tell, you know, man, I love you, man. We're like best friends or whatever, and you don't talk about that. It's just something that just kind of happens, and then when you're just placed in that position, you just everything you've ever felt just comes out, you know.
4: I knew something was up right away, because, you know, both my parents were in the living room, and they looked really sad, and I just came in, and
2: the victim's brother, Kalani Dix,
4: something wrong. And then I went to the living room, and they told me that Kenzo had been killed, that he'd been shot. And we sat around there for a while, and we were just silent. We just didn't know what to think of it. I didn't know if I should believe it or how. Didn't know how it happened, really. And it didn't really hit me till a friend of mine called later that evening and wanted to hang out with me. When I started telling him why I couldn't hang out and what had happened, it just hit me, and I just started crying, and I just totally lost it. I couldn't really handle myself.
3: I don't know. It's funny. Even though he was starting to pass on, I felt like our lives together as friends just kind of like flashed before my eyes, and I just started thinking about all the times from 5th grade to 9th grade, just every little like stupid thing, you know, going to this park by his house and sitting on top of this rock watching the sunset, little things, throwing water balloons at cars, and you know, the stuff kids did, and it just all came out like in the short span of, you know, a couple minutes.
2: Michael pled guilty to manslaughter without malice and now has a felony on his police record. He did not serve time in prison. Kalani went away to college within a year after his brother's death. He says he often found it difficult to act like a normal kid, but over the years, he's made some peace with what happened.
4: I think about my brother every day, probably still to this day. You know, I often think how it would be if he was still around, or what he would be doing and things. For a long time, I didn't talk to Michael because I just, you know, it's just too much. But we've talked now, and I don't hold it against him. Me and Michael now are on good terms, and, you know, we talk, and we're friends.
2: Kalani's parents have become gun control activists. They sued Beretta, the manufacturer of the gun that killed their son. They say the gun lacked adequate safety warnings, that it appeared unloaded when one bullet remained in the chamber. Now there's a wave of wrongful death lawsuits against gun companies. Kenzo's case was among the first. In a close vote, a jury in Oakland, California, found the company not guilty. In interviews afterwards, some jurors placed the liability on Michael as the shooter and on his father as the owner of the gun. Michael says his dad never talks about the shooting, maybe because he doesn't want to add to the burden his son is carrying.
3: Now, mostly I just think about his family. There's never been a like real bitterness, which I've treasured, because I don't know if I could have gotten on without that. And I thank them for being so understanding. It was just an awful feeling to know that, you know, you'd already accidentally shot your friend, but now you'd kill them. You know, he's not going to play basketball anymore or, like, apply for college and do SATs and never had, like, a steady girlfriend. You know, he should be here with me. I cut that short. I ended that.
2: I'm Jacinda Abkarian.
5: This is Bird Note. Snowy owls are glamour birds. When some fly south from the Arctic to adorn fence posts and driftwood logs in the northern United States, people turn up in flocks to see them. But these owls are infrequent visitors to the lower 48, even in winter. Most snowy owls stay in the Arctic all year long, hunting through both the long hours of summer and the darkness of winter. So, what time of day do snowy owls hunt when they come south? Are they diurnal, or daytime hunters, or nocturnal ones? Where the big owls winter farther south, many hunt from dusk into night. During the day, they often stand on the same perch, snoozing on and off. But around sunset, the white-feathered hunters begin to appear restless, fluffing their feathers and gliding from perch to perch. As dusk sets in, these opportunists fly out to seek their prey, rodents and rabbits in the fields, ducks and shorebirds along the coasts. They will even fly out over the water to take sleeping seabirds. Have you seen a snowy owl in your neck of the woods? Share a photo on our Facebook page at Bird Note Radio. For Bird Note, I'm Mary McCann.
6: This is Timeline from VPR Classical, an exploration into the development of Western music. I'm James Stewart. The art of writing down melodies, preserving sound and time, was not something that was first invented just 1,000 years ago. Humans have made music for most of our history. Let's explore some of the earliest examples of musical notation. The first comes to us from a culture that's nearly 3,400 years old. What you're hearing is a hymn of praise to the Semitic goddess of orchards, Nicole. It predates all the other early music we know by nearly a millennium, dating back to 14th century BCE. It comes to us from clay tablets that were unearthed in the ancient city of Ugarit in the present-day Syria. They contain the text and instructions for a singer accompanied by a 9-string samam, an ancient lyre or harp. It even tells the performer how to tune the instrument. Why is this the earliest musical score in history? It's thought that the Horaean culture was in decline, and this tablet could have been a way of preserving something precious to their way of life, something of their art, something of their music. Perhaps that's the reason for any musical score. Our next example of ancient musical notation comes from ancient Greece. Starting around 500 BCE, they developed a library of symbols that were used to express musical notes and rhythms for singers and instrumentalists. Almost every Greek philosopher had a great deal to say about music, its power, and its role in society. What you're hearing now is a recreation of an ancient Greek song entitled Epitaph of Sikilos, that dates to the 2nd century BCE. We found it engraved on a tombstone in Aden, Turkey, around the ancient city of Ephesus. The text of the short ode reads, "As long as you live, be happy. Do not grieve at all. Life is short, and time exacts the final reckoning." Now, though the Greeks had a detailed system of musical notation, and though much is written about their music, only 15 fragments of written notation survive to the present day. That's most likely due to the fall of Athens in 404 BCE. Time exacts the final reckoning. Learn more about ancient notation and explore the timeline at vpr.net/classical.
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8: Oh, man, Lord, how many?
7: CB handles.
8: I guess the only one I've ever really had was Freak, as in frequency, because I'm the go-to radio guy at our company. I fix everybody's CBs.
9: Well, started out years ago, I hauled concrete on a flatbed. One of my buddies just said, "Hey, that's the concrete cowboy," and it stuck with me.
7: In the late 1950s, the Federal Communications Commission started requiring licenses for anyone wanting to use a CB. That's a citizen's band radio. It was easy enough to get a license, but CBs got so common that many truckers just didn't bother with it. To evade the FCC, truckers and others without licenses came up with fictitious names for themselves.
10: They call me Shadow. I'm not going to get into the story about how I got that name. But
7: even though the FCC stopped requiring the CB license in the early 1980s, the tradition of handles has stuck around. They can be jokes,
11: They nicknamed me Little Mama because I used to weigh 110 pounds soaking wet.
7: Exercises and wish fulfillment.
12: But I've gone by two-speed before, but it's like slow and slower.
7: Yes, appropriated insults, too.
13: If you Google the words wild Australian, it comes back dingo.
7: Sort of.
13: Yeah, that's my handle.
14: Ghost Rider, how the heck are you?
7: But Mike Crawford here might be the first trucker who told me that a CB handle meant to last is rarely something you give yourself.
14: We give him the handle beer tab because when he was sitting there drinking beer, that's how he kept count of how many he'd had was he'd save the little tabs.
7: A legit handle is like a nickname that takes.
14: The reason he looks like Curly from the Three Stooges and he can sound and act just like him.
7: In fact, Crawford gave me my own handle.
14: Like you're like a ghost. I'm somewhere and all of a sudden you show up. And with you being everywhere and being able to write about everything, he needs a ghost writer.
7: That's W-R-I-T-E-R.
14: Ghost writer. Yeah, that's a good one.
7: But how Mike Crawford became the Mustang is a more interesting story.
14: Working on a ranch out in Colorado for $100 a week.
7: He'd come off the road in the 1980s to try his hand as a cowboy out in Colorado.
14: It was a wild Mustang from out in Nevada or somewhere.
7: There, he would come to know a wild horse.
14: They named this horse Norman.
7: Norman.
14: He was very friendly. And he was very playful. He would come up behind you and he'd take his nose and he'd knock your cowboy hat off. He was like a puppy dog.
7: Mike took on the project of breaking Norman to a rider.
14: And I could ride most anything. Well,
7: it didn't always go well.
14: I climbed up in the saddle. I squeezed my legs together, which was a command to get him to, you know, go forward. He didn't walk forward. He went straight up. Did you ever try to get a saddle out from between your legs when you're 8 foot in the air and coming down and there's no horse under you? I hit hard. Me, the saddle still between my legs. And I'm laying there trying to breathe. Norman comes over, and I swear to God this is the truth because some other people see it would verify it. Norman come over, bent down, looked at me like, are you all right? And licked my face like a damn dog would. So anyhow, everybody kept calling me Mustang Man.
7: And like any good handle, the name stuck. Mustang's long career in trucking saw both the glory days and the long decline of the CB. Truckers today call it the, quote, original social media for its heyday in the 1970s when impromptu highway meet and greets were something of a norm for drivers. CB coffee breaks, some called them.
14: You got to know guys out there. You'd be driving down the road and see a truck coming on and holler over, hey, Beer Tab, is that you? Or Monkey Child, is that you?
7: When friendships were forged over the airwaves.
14: But we'd go along and just BS the whole way. It was a social thing.
7: Those things still happen, but the steady rise of the cell phone did a number on CB culture among truckers.
14: Everybody is on the phone.
7: And everybody else.
14: The cell phone, it became the downfall for a lot of things.
7: One good thing, makes it fairly simple to collect questions for a podcast. If you've got a question about trucking, dial 765-245-4844 to ask the pros. Be sure to state your name and location with any message. The Channel 19 special is a feature of Over the Road from Radiotopia and Overdrive Magazine. It's produced by Ian Koss and myself, Todd Dills, with support from Lacey Roberts, Paul Marhoefer, and Julie Shapiro. Thanks to the truckers whose voices you heard at the top, Steve Kamishak, Jason Earlywine, and Walkabout Transport owner-operator Debbie Dingo Desiderato. Don't believe her? Go ahead and Google it. Paul will be back with you next week, all the way from Grand Island, Nebraska. Until then, Ghost Riders over and out.
15: Okie dokie, toodaloo, we'll catch you on down the trail. Keep the bugs off your glass and the bears off your tail, right?

I am 50 feet underwater, alone, a quarter mile offshore from the Kohala coast of Hawaii Island. The fish on my stringer are bleeding into the current. I can see the faint copper trace dissolve into blue. Something in the water around me is reading the signal. Then the shadow comes. 15 feet of tiger shark, striped and deliberate, materializing from the haze the way large things do underwater. Not approaching so much as arriving. She circles once. Her eyes find mine. She stops. I do not turn away. I hold position, eye to eye, and I wait. People who haven't spent years in the ocean read this as confrontation, a near-death experience to recount at dinner parties. But I see a shark almost every dive. The shark is not a metaphor. She is a Tuesday. Hanging there in the blue while she decides what I am, I think about my father. Dr. Moges Bizuna, born in Harar, Ethiopia in 1944, the son of a wealthy man who refused to acknowledge him, raised in a shack by his mother. At 10 years old, he left home and traveled 50 miles to find a school because the town he came from had no school past the third grade, and he had already decided that the ceiling above him was not his ceiling. He's 81 years old now. He's losing his vision. The man who chased light across continents can no longer read his phone. There's a story my father told at every party, every family gathering, every holiday table throughout my childhood in Indianapolis. He told it the way people tell stories that contain them. Not to inform, but to return. He was 10 years old, sharing a single rented room with four other boys at the school 50 miles from home. They paid 2 birr a month, pennies, for injera and shurawat twice a day and a place to sleep. When winter came and the days grew shorter, they were offered candles for 25 cents each. One boy refused to pay his share. The other four children, including my father, each paid extra and bought the candles themselves. They were 10 years old. They had already learned that the agreement, everyone contributes, everyone benefits, was the only structure that worked. You did not wait for perfect conditions. You filled the gap and moved forward. But the boy who refused to pay used the light the most. He sat closest to the candle. He read the longest. He seemed to believe he was clever. So they took their blankets and built a wall around him. If he would not pay for the light, he would not receive it. But the enclosure had a flaw. They couldn't seal the ceiling. Light leaked through the top and pooled inside his fort, while they shivered in open air. He was warm and illuminated, and because he was 10 years old and hadn't yet learned the cost of certain kinds of cleverness, he began to read aloud, just to let them know. So they sat in the dark, together, and refused to buy light at all. The boy had fashioned his own candle from fat and cloth. The smell spread through the neighborhood until neighbors arrived with sticks and taught him a lesson that reason could not. After that, he paid his share. They lit the candle. They all had light. My father told this story laughing, not as a lesson. He never said, "And so you see, the moral is," he told it as a memory that delighted him, that contained something true about how the world works. He laughed at the rancid candle. He laughed at the neighbors. He laughed at the image of 5 10-year-old boys negotiating the economics of shared light. I retold it at his 70th birthday party in Indianapolis. He had forgotten the story entirely. He listened to me tell it and laughed with his whole body, as if though hearing it for the first time. By then, it had already passed from him to me so completely that he no longer needed to carry it. My parents fled Ethiopia in 1978. The Derg, the military junta, had marked my father for arrest. He had one night. He left immediately, going into hiding in the countryside.
My mother stayed behind with their toddler, Umsalu, hoping the danger would pass. It didn't. By April of that year, staying meant dying. They walked to Sudan, on foot. They reached a camp, and it was there, in the space between one life and the next, that I was conceived. Not planned, not an accident, but the natural consequence of two people who had survived something together and were still choosing to believe in the future. They did not know if they would make it to Frankfurt. They conceived me anyway. They moved forward anyway. They released the outcome anyway.

They reach Frankfurt, where I would be born a few months later. My father's brother, Alamayo, was painting a hunger cloth for a German church. That commission financed my parents' flight from Sudan. In 1981, after my first birthday, the White Harvest Church in Indianapolis sponsored our immigration to the United States. My brother rejoined us a year later, after 4 years of separation, held whole by his grandmother, while my parents rebuilt a life on the other side of the world.

0: My father completed his PhD. He taught anatomy and physiology for 30 years. The architecture of the human body, how systems connect, how structure supports function, how every visible action depends on invisible preparation. He was teaching the same thing in the classroom he had learned in horror. He just had a different language for it by then. Last week, my children's mother called and asked me to take the kids. My daughter, Mary Coco, 12. My son, Mogus Mackay, 10, named for his grandfather. Later that night, she sent me a message. Thank the kids. I didn't know what she meant. I asked them about it in the morning. Mary has been making sea creatures from beads and elastic cord, squids, octopuses, starfish, and selling them to her classmates. Mogus learned to make them too and sells the same item for $20 that his sister sells for $10. He has always understood leverage. When they arrived at their mother's house and found her upset, they didn't ask for an explanation. They came up with a plan. Mary gave Mogus $50, money they had made themselves, at school, with their hands, and sent him out into the rain to find something to ease her mother's pain. He walked to four stores. He selected a necklace, her favorite lemonade, and a small jade cat, because their mother loves cats. Mary stayed home and watched her baby half-sibling until the boyfriend came back from work. They left the gifts and a note on the bed and said nothing about it afterward. I did not teach them to do this. I recognized it. I have seen it before. In a cold room in horror. In a refugee camp in Sudan, in a retirement community in Charlotte where my father can no longer see his grandchildren's faces. My father traveled 50 miles. I descend 50 feet. My children spent $50, not because they were told, but because darkness asked and they answered with what light they had. My father's losing his vision. A window once open is now closing. I cannot fix this. What I can do is keep diving, keep teaching, keep raising Mogus and Mary Coco in the light of what was passed to me. Now it passes forward again, in small, unremarkable acts. A necklace, a lemonade, a jade cat left silently on a bed.
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0: how did you feel, like, when I didn't come home, like?
1: Upset and hurt and heartbroken and scared. And extremely disappointed. But nothing new. I mean, what you did is absolutely nothing new. Because just about every kid about this age gets a wild hair up their butt and decides to be rebellious and do something stupid, and I'm just glad that you turned around before you went too far and got in too much trouble.
0: It was Monday morning, and I'd woken up to my mom yelling at me. My mom and I had been in a fight all weekend over pretty much nothing. So instead of getting a ride to school with her like I normally do, I took the city bus. When I got downtown, I went to my friend Bella's house and she made me breakfast. During breakfast, I decided I didn't want to go to school. I decided I wanted to go hike in the desert instead. Bella said, "Well, can I go with you?" And I said no. I wanted to be alone. I had Bella call the front desk at school, and she pretended to be my mom and called me in sick. How did you find out that I ditched?
1: The school called, so I'm thinking it was just your bad luck that you got caught.
0: What did you do?
1: Pretty much continuously called you, including when you answered the phone unknowingly and listened to you and Bella just chatting away.
0: So I got on the bus to Tumamoc Hill, which is a mountain just outside of Tucson. I didn't want anybody to disturb me, so I turned my phone off. When I got to the top, I saw everything. I saw downtown and all the cars and buildings from far away.
2: I'd like to take advantage of a flock of wild birds to make my escape from this planet.
0: I just thought about, like, life and how awesome it would be to live in nature instead of living in a city. Even though the city can look pretty sometimes, I'd still rather live in the wild, where I can do everything for myself instead of having to go to a grocery store or compete with cars on my bike. I'd rather just walk around in the desert.
1: I find you very impressionable because at the time in classes, you were studying two novels that both related to people going out into the wilderness. And then lo and behold, you decide to go out into the desert. It just shows that at this age, you're too impressionable to make your own choices sometimes.
0: I can see from her point of view, like, how she's worried and how she felt about my decision making, and that's understandable. But sometimes there's just something you have to do for yourself, even if other people don't understand it. Like, no matter what, like, you still need to do it.
1: Between snakes, scorpions, people who live out in the desert that, you know, can do anything and disappear, you have no business being out in the desert right now at your age.
0: So, I agree with my mom on some things, but she still doesn't understand what I felt inside that made me want to go out into the desert. Another thing I thought about when I was on top of the mountain was school and my future. I was thinking about dropping out. School has never really worked for me. I've had probably, like, straight Fs every quarter this year. Or more like straight Fs every quarter my whole school career.
2: On a Saturday morning, I put the pedal to the floor. Headed north on Mills Avenue.
0: I've had some struggles in my life. I guess things that normal kids go through. Stuff like family members dying or moving too much. Or having weird times in your life where you don't know what the outcomes will be. Like, my dad died, and my great-grandma died, and my grandma left us to go do drugs. And everybody I talk to says, oh, I've been through that, or that's no big deal, but maybe I've gone through more than average kids. I don't know. The school day ended, and I stayed out in the desert. I stayed until the sun went down.
1: Yeah, I was upset. I was more hurt, even though I seemed angry. I was more hurt and sad than I was angry. It's just sometimes those feelings come out in mean ways because I don't want you to get hurt and I don't want you to do anything stupid to get in trouble.
0: When I got home, it was about midnight, and I turned my phone on. halfway to my house, and I had dozens of missed calls and unread text messages from my mom, and I felt kind of bad that she had no idea where I was, but I don't know, like, I felt good at the same time.
3: How did you feel when I got home?
1: Relieved. Very relieved. Very, very relieved. I really, there for a moment, didn't think you were coming home, and pretty much searching the internet for desert parties or for any kind of activity in Tucson deserts and thinking, well, I'd start out with Tumamoc Hill, and then from there we would just start searching the desert. I'm getting upset right now just thinking about it.
0: I went out into the desert looking for answers, and I guess I found some. I decided not to drop out of school, at least not yet. I decided I need to be more cooperative with my family at home. It's confusing, because I feel like I only have two choices sometimes. Be the person my mom wants me to be and have no fun at all, or disappoint my mom and have a good time. I don't know how to do both. I still have some things to figure out. But I know I want to get along better with my mom, because I love her, and she's the only mom I have.

is Bird Note. How long can a bird fly without once touching the earth or alighting to perch? Experts have speculated for years that some kinds of swifts spend long, continuous periods of their lives in the air. To figure out exactly what they get up to, Swiss scientists began researching alpine swifts, a large species with a wingspan of over 2 feet. The research published in 2013 involved attaching sensors to some of the swifts while they were nesting in Europe and recovering them on the bird's return from spending winter in Africa. It was already known that the swifts eat on the wing, but what about sleep? The sensors showed long periods when the swifts were gliding and not flapping their wings. But scientists aren't sure if that means the birds were asleep. Could be that, like some other animals, alpine swifts do all their sleeping during the summer breeding season and don't sleep at all during migration. As for why they stay aloft so long, while they're supreme flyers, swifts find landing complicated. They can't perch because they have very short legs. So, if they can manage it, avoiding touching down makes perfect sense. For Bird Note, I'm Michael Stein. I'm James Stewart, and this is Timeline from VPR Classical, an exploration into the development of Western music. In this episode, we will explore the development of imitation or canon as a tool of harmony and musical form, especially in the works of Josquin du Pré and Johannes Ockeghem. Have you ever sung a round such as Row, Row, Row Your Boat? The rules are simple. Everyone sings exactly the same melody, but they stagger their entrances. The result is harmony, or more precisely, polyphony. There is texture and structure that comes from very simple material. What you're hearing now is an early English round entitled Summer is a Cumanin, dating back to the 13th century. The round is a simple example of canon, a term we use to refer to this type of technique, but we can also use the term imitation to describe when one voice doesn't exactly repeat what another has just played or sung, but instead imitates the gestures and intervals of the melody that came before. There's an economy of material in this method, which has been very attractive to composers of all eras. One of the early masters of this technique was Josquin du Pré, considered to be one of the greatest composers of the Renaissance. He was known for being able to see the possibilities for canon and imitation in the simplest of folk melodies. Take, for instance, his four-part double canon, Baisez Moi, that dates back to 1502. Here is a marriage between the popular music of the day and the techniques developed in the high academic halls. This canon is not real, meaning that the lines do not perfectly imitate one another. The problem with a true round or real canon like Row, Row, Row Your Boat is that it has no end. It could go on forever. So composers developed ways to structure canon and imitation to provide closure of beginning, middle, and end. Let's go back to the round we started with. Let's imagine if one player starts the song at half speed, another plays at our normal tempo, and a third, twice as fast. This type of musical puzzle is a technique called prolongation. What you're hearing now is an excerpt from the prolongation mass of Franco-Flemish composer Johannes Ockeghem. This work is considered to be one of the most extraordinary achievements in polyphony in the 15th century. All the voices are singing the same line at different speeds. Composers continued to develop the rules and techniques of canon and imitation throughout the Renaissance, into the Baroque, and beyond. Find out more about Josquin du Pré and Johannes Ockeghem and follow the timeline at vpr.net/classical.

0: This is Ray, the source of all black knowledge, with another rumination to kind of hold you over while we're working on new episodes of the podcast. We are working on new episodes of the podcast, right?
1: Yes, we are.
0: Absolutely. The only limitation in that is, funding? We're waiting to get some kind of...
1: Yeah, financial support makes it a whole lot easier to produce the episodes because it's so involved. I think it's hard to realize until you're on this side of things what goes into an episode. So funding is what makes the world go around, and funding is what makes episodes happen.
0: All right. So with that said, here's what I've been thinking about. And that's our whole life since we've been married has revolved around children. We've always had children in the house. There was a time when we had absolutely a full house, 6 kids, and 4 for the longest period of time in the house growing up, making noise, busting holes in the walls, having to be calmed down. And it's like, it's that sound now that the last two, the twins, both 18 years old, they were off to college, and I don't have mixed feelings. I really don't feel, I'm not happy about the seeing them leave. I don't know. In some ways, I kind of imagine some level of relief, but from doing all the running around stuff. But I don't know. It's hard to imagine what the house is going to be like without them being here. You know, I like the title, Daddy, and I like hearing it. I know a lot of things I'd like to do over.
1: Mm-hmm. I think for us, though, empty nesting is different because you had 2 kids when we got married. We have never not had kids. We don't know what it is to exist with each other without kids being a factor. So whereas traditional couples, like they get married, they have a period, like they have before kids, and then after kids. We never had a before kids. So this is all so new and crazy for us because we don't know how to exist without children being part of the daily equation.
0: I guess I have a lot of thoughts about time I wish I would have spent more of. You know, you just can't think about those things in the moment, but I think about it a lot now.
1: I mean, all of us have that if I could do it over. I don't think there is anybody who has launched a child who said, I did everything exactly how I wished I would have done it. If that person exists, I want to meet them. But like, that's just not how it goes. But I think you have to look back and go, okay, did I do the best I could with the resources I had and the knowledge I had at the time, and how did it turn out? Because sure, we made lots of mistakes, but our kids still turned out pretty good in spite of us, and I think that is the final measuring tape.
0: Yeah, I can get that, but I just, you know, just raw emotionally, I miss them. I miss the idea of missing them.
1: I think the hard part is that launching your last child is a definitive marker of aging. Like there's an awareness of age and life progression that happens that you can no longer ignore. When you're in the thick of things and you still got young kids in the house and you're running around in circles, no matter what that calendar says, no matter what your age is, there is still some remnant of feeling youthful because you have young children. When all of your children are adults, you can't deny the fact that you are getting older and moving into a different stage of life.
0: There's that. And when I was a kid, for the most part, most of the time growing up, I was alone as the only kid in the house. My sisters had long since grown up or we weren't living together and they wanted a house. And I always imagined, you know, how wonderful it would be to have a lot of siblings in the house, to have instant playmates. I don't know.
1: Well, dang, what am I, Chop Liver? Like, they ain't moving out and leaving you in the house all by yourself. I'm still going to be here. You aren't going to be by yourself. That's crazy.
0: Yeah, there's that.
1: Oh, there's that. That's what I get. Oh, yeah, I am stuck with this woman in the house. Okay. That you might live to regret that because you got a lot of years to spend in this house with just me.
0: We could have had some more kids.
1: You couldn't have had more with me, so I don't know how that was going to work out either.
0: Science.
1: Uh-huh. And how does that science work when you have another child but your wife isn't involved?
0: I ain't talking about that. That's not science.
1: That's what you said.
0: That's not science. That's not what
1: I'm talking about. Nah, man. I ain't trying to be 532 going to a high school graduation.
0: Jesus.
1: What does Jesus got to do with anything? What Jesus got to do with being old and having kids?
0: Miracles.
1: Uh-huh.
0: Blessings.
1: Uh-huh.
0: You know, glorification.
1: Uh-huh.
0: You know, spirit for the world.
1: Oh, you just talking crazy now. Because I told you, I ain't trying to be looking like somebody's great-grandma up at high school graduation talking about that's my child. No, that ain't going to happen.
0: I've already been through that, though.
1: Okay, well, then you've had that experience. You can move on. I'm not trying to have it.
0: Yeah, people think the twins are, I'm their grandfather.
1: Well, see, you've had that experience, so you understand what I'm trying to avoid. I want to be youthful with adult children. I want to hang out with my children, and people go, is that your sister? And not be like, is that your grandma?
0: I appreciate the fact that they're only children for a little bit of time, and they're going to be adults for many, many, many decades, you hope, you pray for. And that relationship as adults is probably, that's the one that you're going to have the most time with.
1: And people never tell you how much fun adult children are. Having adult children is a whole nother ball game. But good gracious, you have raised somebody who understands all of your crazy and likes you anyway. That is the perfect situation. Like, they have watched you grow up just like you watched them grow up. And now they're adults alongside you, and you really, like, they know all the inside jokes. They know you well. Like, I have so much fun with them as adults.
0: Well, I'm going to miss the babies, you know.
1: Well, you can linger on to that missing them and have all the nostalgia. I'm going to enjoy the adults.
0: Jesus.
1: Yes. Jesus, but I will still enjoy the adults.
0: All right, so now I know how you feel. Well, thank you very much.
1: You're welcome, and no, there are no more babies coming in this house.
0: Jesus.
1: Jesus can come every Christmas. That's the only baby coming in this house is baby Jesus on Christmas.
0: Bye, you.
2: None of these things are true. Okay, got it? Now, listen to some cool things.
3: I used to believe that Disney princesses were real.
2: Well, they're not.

0: battle.
1: Never believe a stuffed animal. They do. Not all stuffed animals have rattles. Okay, people? Okay!
2: When I was little, in all dark places, I thought monsters and, like, robbers and burglars would, pop out and, like, scare me out of my house, and so I could never come back.
1: Well, you're still in your house, so really, though, all those monsters and bobbles and stuff aren't real, okay? They aren't real.
0: I thought coffee cake had coffee in it because it was called coffee cake.
1: Coffee cake does not have coffee in it. Got it? Got it, people? Got it? Okay, you got it. There will be more strange things next time, so keep watching our show. Okay, people? Okay? This show was produced and made and all that stuff by Christopher James Molzon. Watch for us next show, and you might have a strange thing on this show. See you next time.
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4: As I record this, Voyager 2 is over 12 billion miles from Earth, and Voyager 1 over 15 billion. As these two spacecraft hurtle away from our solar system, each carries a sort of message in a bottle. Specifically, a golden record. The cover of these records, one on each probe, includes diagrams and illustrated instructions on how to play them. Pressed into the gold-plated copper disc, this mix compiled by Carl Sagan with help from recordist Alan Lomax, includes a wide range of human music. There's European classical music, a Navajo night chant, bagpipes from Azerbaijan, the blues, a Peruvian wedding song, Mozart, Chuck Berry, Chinese folk music, Aboriginal didgeridoo, a truly wide-ranging mix. And it's fun to imagine an alien running across this shiny disc, figuring out the instructions, and hitting play. Postcards from the Wind are produced by me, Phil Corbett. More at thewind.org.

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1: In high school, I would hear, you know, reports on NPR from, it was Ann Cooper at the time, who was the Moscow correspondent, and just sort of lying in my room and listening to this and imagining myself in the Soviet Union.
2: Radiotopia's Julia Barton.
1: My dad would go, why are you just lying there? Don't you have homework to do? And I'm like, I'm listening to the radio. And it's like this thing where you could be doing something but doing nothing, you know, at the same time. Your eyes are looking at something, but they're seeing internally, too. They're seeing the story.
2: This is PRX Remix. 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
3: When I first encountered the work of animation artist Sanjay Patel in California, I was blown away. Here were the Indian epics I'd grown up with, the Indian gods and goddesses coming to life in American pop culture. Big eyes and all, monkeys with their tails on fire, blue-skinned gods and golden goddesses. This is Sandeep Roy in Kolkata. Patel had what many would consider a dream job. He worked as an animation artist for Pixar, working on films like Ratatouille and Toy Story. But at night, he was turning the stories from Indian mythology into art.
4: I kind of had to realize that I had to make a choice between my day job, which was increasingly something that just wasn't a source of passion, which was working on these Pixar movies, or my night job, which was, you know, retelling these myths and these stories from India, which I was very excited about.
3: Pixar even encouraged him to make his own short, rooted in his own personal story.
4: I told the bosses at Pixar that I'm leaving, that I'm going to quit to go do my art. They're like, hey, don't quit. You can do your art here. I'm like, no. Pixar doesn't make brown things.
3: But they did, for Sanjay.
4: This guy, Jim Morris, he was the president of Pixar. He still is. He's like, listen, I will let you develop anything you want for 6 months. If we don't like it, you could take it back. You could quit.
3: And that's how he made Sanjay's Super Team, about a boy who likes his superheroes on TV while his father rings a bell and worships Hindu gods and goddesses. That was, in fact, his own story. Growing up in a motel off Route 66 in California, bored with his father's gods and goddesses in the puja or worship room.
4: The truth was that me and my dad wanted me to do a puja, and I didn't want to do it. I was ignoring his shrine with all of his gods.
3: Sanjay's Super Team was released by Pixar, and the short won him an Oscar nomination. Da-da-da.
5: From the most distant corners of the cosmos, there are assembled the three great awakeners, Faith, Cyrus, and the Holy Flame. United in their quest to protect Earth from the forces of evil, they are the Super Team!
4: Super Team! And I didn't win, but I was very torn about how to thank all the people that helped make the short film, as well as take the spotlight off of them and put the spotlight on an immigrant father and an immigrant mom.
3: After the short, the next step might have been his own Pixar feature.
4: I think the studio even offered, like, hey, would you want to develop a bigger project? And I think I said no.
3: That might sound really surprising, but Sanjay says he was nervous.
4: I was in a business, a very successful business called Pixar, that I was the first South Asian that got to make something there. You know, I think it was very scary to be the first, and I felt safer doing it at home alone.
3: And his body was feeling the strain.
4: I actually had to take a year off from work, and I had a corneal transplant in my left eye. And I had a year of where I couldn't work and I couldn't draw.
3: So after 20 years of Pixar, Sanjay Patel was ready for a new adventure. And this time he wanted to create a series of animation episodes that targeted preschoolers, that told stories to his kids about gods like Kartikeya and Krishna.
4: And they'll say like, oh, dad, why does he look angry? Well, Kartikeya and Ganesha are having a fight here. And so there's an opportunity to talk about the stories.
3: and his

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1: Hey, my name is Krishna.
0: And Sanjay Patel is making peace with the religion he once avoided.
2: You know, sort of my feeling was throughout my life as a kind of a lefty liberal artist, like religion really felt like a source of tension and conflict and a lot of just very highly problematic.
0: But now he has discovered you can also have fun. You can also be playful. And most importantly, you can make up your own rituals.
2: I think if there's any ritual in our house, it is storytelling.
0: And its mantra is, don't worry, be happy. This is Sandeep Roy in Kolkata.
1: I ride animals big and small. Instead of one, I can ride them all. Why settle for one when I can have the lot? One day a pig, an ox, a pony, then an ocelot. Let's say I need a ride to the sea. More than one's gonna happily agree to come up to my house and carry me. Cause that's how it's supposed to be. Riding an animal's like driving a car. It's just something you do when you need to go far. Their job's to get you here from where you are. Like a bus, a bike, or a trolley car. I ride animals big and small. Instead of one, I can ride them all. A little jackrabbit or a big rhino. They get me where I need to go. But Krishna,
3: Vahanas aren't just animals you ride. They're your best friend, they stay at your side. Your Vahana's the perfect match for you, cause they like all the same things that you do.
1: They're more than a way to get around. This swan is the best.
4: When Alicia first moved to Nantucket in 2006, she realized two things. First, she loved this island off the coast of Massachusetts.
5: The quiet and the quaintness, the cobblestone street.
4: And second, if you're not a millionaire, it's really hard to find a place to live.
5: I started out 14 Swain Street, and then I went to Teasdale Circle, and then...
4: A lot of times, she could only afford to rent a single room. She'd have to hang sheets from the ceiling to separate out rooms for herself and her kids. And even then, the rent could be as much as $1,400 a month.
5: I literally could not find anywhere affordable with myself and my kids.
4: Luckily, in 2011, Alicia got a spot in one of Nantucket's few government-supported rental units. Her rent's on a sliding scale. It never costs more than a third of her monthly income. And it has three bedrooms, one for her and each of her kids.
5: This is the kitchen area. I have that as a storeroom type of thing right there, and a back door.
4: The stability of her new apartment has allowed Alicia to save some money, and she's been able to quit her seasonal job at a resort. Now she works year-round at the post office and is looking to take the next step towards making this island her permanent home. Alicia's entered a lottery to buy a house of her own in a new affordable housing development on the island. If she gets picked, she'll get to be something she never expected, a homeowner on Nantucket.
5: You have to submit, and then after that, they let you know.
4: The development she's applying to is called Sachem's Path. Last spring, a lottery was held for the first 15 homes in Sachem's Path. Alicia entered that one, but it didn't work out. There's still 22 homes remaining for this current lottery. But winning the lottery isn't the end of the process. If she does win, she'll still need to buy the house. And the homes, they range from about $300,000 to $500,000. $500,000 doesn't qualify as affordable in most of the country. But Nantucket's not like most of the country. The average house here costs $1.2 million. It's not just working class folks like Alicia who can't afford a home here. Lots of white collar professionals, not to mention teachers, nurses, and firefighters, can't afford it either. This problem isn't new. In fact, Sachem's Path is just the final piece of a decades-long project to develop housing on the island for working people. It started back in 1984, when the town set aside a vacant piece of land in the middle of the island for affordable housing development. Since 1994, it's been Renee Seely's job to fill it up.
6: Hi.
7: Come on, Skip. Come on,
6: dog. No, no.
4: I'm scared of dogs.
6: Oh, yeah, I love dogs. I actually just got bit by one last year, though, and ever since...
4: But I was willing to brave it out to talk with Renee. even if it meant driving around with her Chihuahua Skip on my lap. Renee's a happy warrior in an uphill battle to make Nantucket a place where working people can live. As director and sole employee of the Nantucket Housing Authority, she spent 20 years bringing affordable housing to the small piece of land the town set aside for this purpose. That piece of land is almost full. Sachem's Path, where Alicia hopes to buy a home, will be the last development on the parcel. With Skip shivering on my lap, Renee drove me there.
8: We're entering Sachem's Path right now. This is my pride and joy right now.
4: The houses look pretty high-end. They're all clad in cedar shingles, like just about every other house on Nantucket. Each one's a little different, too, which helps keep it from feeling too cookie-cutter a development. It looks like a Nantucket take on a suburban subdivision. Renee took me back to her office to talk about how Sachem's Path came to be, who it will serve, and how it fits into the bigger puzzle of housing on Nantucket.
8: So it gets kind of complicated, but that plan behind your head is all of the property that...
4: That plan behind my head was a giant map of the original parcel the town gave to the Housing Authority.
8: And we created this subdivision.
4: It's filled with color-coded blocks.
8: And chopped off this piece here.
4: Showing all the types of developments that have been built there over the years.
8: And this was built with a federal loan. This was developed again with a financial assistance from the state. And this was.
4: It's like a catalog of all the different ways housing developments can be subsidized in America.
8: So then we created these little... Lots to
4: it's an island within an island. Houses. Affordable housing in a sea of million-dollar homes. One of the first projects built on the site was traditional low-income rental housing. That's where Alicia currently lives. For Alicia and her kids, having an apartment of their own changed everything.
5: We felt like a family. Like for my daughter, she improved in school a lot after the stability. And my son also.
4: But even though her current living situation is the best she's had on the island, Alicia's still eager to own a house herself.
5: You know, you never know what tomorrow might bring. At least when you have your own, there's some form of stability.
4: And beyond that, there's a deeper reason.
5: Everybody has goals. And in my culture, to earn a house is an accomplishment.
4: Alicia's worked hard to get to where she is. But even if everyone on Nantucket worked as hard as Alicia, there still wouldn't be enough housing to go around. Renee says more homes need to be built on the island for people of just about every income level. But it's hard to do in a place like Nantucket, a small island that seems dedicated to both environmental conservation and historic preservation.
8: Yeah, we just can't keep building and building and building. At some point in time, we have to be done.
4: To be clear, Renee doesn't think that time will come soon, but large projects like Sachem's Path are becoming harder and harder to develop. In response to this, a network of organizations has grown up around the Housing Authority to tackle the problem in creative ways. And even with Renee's talk of being done, she doesn't seem to really believe it. Sachem's Path is complete, and her island within an island is about to be all filled up, but she's already on to a new project. She's trying to create a fund for the Housing Authority to buy more land in the future. And after that...
8: I always keep this picture on my bulletin board. Back in the early 1900s, Nantucket had these massive, huge Victorian hotels.
9: Whoa.
8: Now, look at that. What if we recreated that and turned it into a bunch of affordable apartments? What would be wrong with that? Sitting out there on the veranda? I love it. I like to keep that.
4: Regardless of what gets built on Nantucket in the future, Renee's thrilled that for the families who end up moving into Sachem's Path, there's going to be a new, permanent home on this island for them very soon. And Alicia's family might be one of them. But even if she doesn't get picked, she's not planning on leaving.
5: I call it my fairy tale island. Anybody's, oh, where's that damn like my fairy tale island? And that's how I refer to it, because it's so peaceful and calm. And you have to really plan to come here. You can't just arrive.
4: I'm Dan Richards on Nantucket.
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11: It's 2 a.m., pouring rain, and the downstairs floor of the bus is covered in water. Highway overhead silently jammed past, and the air conditioner has been on all night. Lightning over rural Argentina. It's a 41-hour bus ride from Buenos Aires to São Paulo, and the bus pulls up to a rest stop with a full buffet. Our time is no longer measured in hours, but distance, and it feels like our last meal was a continent behind. As for the buffet, I stick with coffee. Until we stop at another rest stop in another country with another buffet, and there I get a plate of rest stop buffet food. There is a dog in the immigration office. We pass around wine and Fernet on the bus, and I drift off to sleep. I dream I'm on a different bus in a different place than a dream I'm back on this one. The water is still sloshing around on the floor. My leg drops off the seat, and I wake up. Then I'm there, northbound, careening up the highway, just 15 hours to go.
9: Ella puso su grata tibieza en mis noches de triste bohemia.
11: 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More at thewind.org.
12: It's to the best of our knowledge. I'm Ann Strange Champs. Yeah, there was a time when the phrase pop music was a put down. That meant musical junk food. Pop, as in soda pop and popcorn. Empty sonic calories. But you know, people like pop music. It's fun, and it makes us happy. And at a certain point, even music critics got tired of dissing it and switched to celebrating it. Calafasana came up as a music critic during that era. From 2000 to 2008, he covered the rock and roll, hip-hop, and pop music scenes for the New York Times, then moved to the New Yorker. Now he's written a history of popular music called Major Labels. And so just to get the term straight, Steve Paulson asked what exactly pop music is.
13: Pop music is the music that critics aren't very good at talking about, right? Pop music is defined in some ways by the idea that it doesn't get respect. In my book, I write about how in the 60s, everything's all kind of mixed up. When people say pop music, they're talking about all this stuff that the young people like. They're talking about the Beatles and the Supremes and the Temptations and all this stuff, right? And something that starts happening, especially in the 70s, is that pop starts to be used as an insult. Pop is a pejorative term. It means that you've left your genre behind, or maybe you never had one. You used to be a rock and roll singer, but now you've gone pop. You used to be country, now you've gone pop. But ever since, I would argue ever since the 1980s, you've also had musicians who are waving the flag of pop. In the 1980s, acts in the UK like Boy George started to say, wait a second, we don't want to be rock and roll. We don't want to be punk rock. We want to be pop.
14: Do you really want to hurt me?
13: We think pop is actually cooler than rock and roll. We love being pop. By the time you get to NSYNC and the Backstreet Boys in the late 90s and the early 2000s, they're happy to be pop. And these days, when you think about someone like Katy Perry, who's happy to be pop, Lady Gaga doing art pop, it's gone from being a pejorative term. Now, many more musicians are happy to wave that flag.

0: So we have to talk about authenticity in music, which was the gold standard for so long, especially in rock music. We had to know that the rock stars were bearing their souls, that they had earned it. But for the biggest pop acts today, like BTS or Katy Perry or Lady Gaga, I mean, does authenticity matter?
1: Authenticity is another one of these words that's a little hard to define, but I think authenticity is really hard to escape. The idea that from music you're getting some sort of connection to something that feels quote unquote real, I think that's something that people really look for. For a long time, especially, but not only among music critics, there was this idea that authenticity meant rock and roll. It meant loud guitars, scruffy and slightly imperfect vocals. There were all these aesthetic things that were thought to be linked to authenticity. And what happened was people realized, like, oh, that's not the only way to make music that feels somehow real. There's a sense of authenticity in Madonna, even though Madonna is more about music videos than concerts. But again, when you look at the fans of someone like Madonna, they're going to have really strong ideas about what she's doing, what makes her great, what makes her better than someone else. And so I think that, again, if you define authenticity broadly enough, there's really no getting around it. Express yourself.
0: So to sort of try to get at what has changed about pop music, let's say in the last couple of decades, I want to go back to this famous essay that you wrote in 2004 that you called The Rap Against Rockism, which became quite influential. What was your basic argument?
1: So I was picking up an argument that had actually begun in the 80s in the UK. And this was this argument about this word, rockism. It started as kind of a joke, this idea that maybe rock and roll was boring. Maybe punk is dead, and maybe we're sick of this thing about a guy getting on stage with a guitar, and maybe we're going to embrace something that's more colorful, more fun, more feminine, more accessible. And so there was
0: this sense of the great, you know, the auteurs of the rock world, Bob Dylan, Bruce Springsteen,
1: right?
0: These old straight white guys. There's something a little passé about them.
1: Yeah, there's this idea that this is passé, this is dour, this is no fun. We're going to have fun. We're going to celebrate the fact that pop music is fun. And more than that, there was also a sense that we're going to rethink what we value. And so I wrote in my essay, it sounds funny now, I wrote in my essay that we should take more seriously an R&B group like Destiny's Child. and I think in the years since, we have definitely remedied that issue, and Beyonce is taken very seriously, as she should be.

0: Some people started talking about the opposite of rockism, which some people said was poptimism.
1: Right.
0: A term I didn't use in the essay. I think it's a fun and funny term. And it gets at some of the complication. In other words, in the U.S. starting in the 2000s, when people celebrated pop, there was often a political edge, right? The idea that the old rock paradigm was dominated by like old white guys with guitars, and that celebrating pop music was a way of celebrating music made by women, music made by non-white artists, music made by queer people, as you see in disco and many of the genres that came out of disco. And so there was an idealism that came alongside this celebration of pop music.
2: You better call Becky with the good hell.
0: Now, I think there is something slightly incoherent about that. In other words, if you're celebrating what's popular, a lot of times what you are celebrating is the music industry. And lurking in the background of this discussion is always this idea of someone else being in control, right? This idea that the pop system is rigged, that whoever's popular is only popular because the industry is shoving it down our throat. When I became a full-time music critic, one of the most heartwarming parts of my job was watching how often record companies failed. How often they tried so hard to make something a success and it just didn't go. And how often the thing that became popular would be a real surprise to the record executive.

0: So I would think from a music critic's perspective, things get really complicated here because, I mean, the point of a critic in most professions is to try to tell us whether it's good or not.
1: Yeah.
0: In a film review, I want to know whether I should see the movie.
1: Right. Right.
0: Maybe it's a little more complicated about reading a book review. You know, I want to know about the author's history, you know, why the book matters. But at the most basic level, I still want to know whether this book is worth reading. Does it make sense to pass judgment on a big pop act or a new album?
1: You're getting into the existential crisis that confronts every critic of popular music. You know, when I was doing it full time at the New York Times, I'm at the New Yorker now, but when I was a daily newspaper critic at the New York Times in the 2000s, I thought of myself as trying to tell people three things: whether the music I was writing about was popular, whether it was interesting, and whether it was good. And those are three separate things. I don't really believe that there's a meaningful difference between a song being good and a song being something that I like. I think those are kind of two different ways of saying the same thing. Or another way to say that is I don't trust anyone who says this song is good, but I don't like it. I'm like, if you don't like it, I'm not sure that you're a reliable judge to whether or not it's good or not. I don't know that that has that much meaning. And so,
0: but you've also written that at the end of your time as a music critic, you kind of stop wanting to pass judgment and sort of tell us whether it was good or not. That's not where you wanted to go.
1: That's a very kind way of saying that I got a little soft, which I think I think either thing can happen, right? Some critics get crankier the longer they write and the more they're like, ah, this stuff is not like it was when I started out. And I kind of had the opposite reaction. I spent so much time in rooms, seeing shows. There's a certain amount of Stockholm syndrome because at a concert, you're surrounded by people who are having the greatest night ever. They bought tickets. They're excited to go see the thing. And so there's a limit to how much you want to necessarily be a party pooper and say, these people are wrong to have a good time at this concert. So that might have influenced me too. And there's also the sense that there's just like so much music. Is it worth going out of my way to say this band that you've maybe never heard of is not that good? And I think that those dynamics have gotten stronger. I write in the book about how a lot of mainstream outlets have largely stopped publishing negative music reviews. But I don't think it's ever possible for negative opinions about music to go away. I think that part of loving music is disliking music. Part of loving music is hating music. Part of what it means to love music is to have opinions and to have an idea that this thing is better than this other thing.
0: Well, I have to ask you about one line right at the end of your book where you say, when we complain about music, what we're really complaining about is other people.
1: Yes.
0: Which suggests that, pop music in particular, it's really kind of about identifying your tribe.
1: Yeah.
0: To some degree, your own identity. You're sort of expressing what you like through your music.
1: And sometimes that can be really intense. When I was a teenage punk rocker, I was like, this is my entire identity. And I don't like anything that's not punk. I want all my friends to be punk. I want to dress punk. I want to be all in. And as a grown up now, I'm not all into any particular genre in that same way. But still, music is really social. We listen to it with other people, or at least while thinking about other people. And often when we complain about music, that's why I say we're complaining about other people. Part of often what it means to say you dislike music is, I'm not like those people who like this.
0: Yeah.
1: It's a very human feeling to want to set yourself apart from other people. I was at a concert the other night at Madison Square Garden, saw the country singer Morgan Wallen. One of the most popular singers in country music, kind of a polarizing figure because he was pulled off country airwaves for a few months after being caught on tape using the N-word during a night out with friends. And so his concert felt like a tribal event. People were chanting USA and Let's Go Brandon between songs. And there was this idea that part of the excitement, part of the fun of this concert was that you were a member of this tribe, especially in Manhattan, right? You're different from those other people in New York. You're a Morgan Wallen fan. And that's a great example of the power that popular music can have to make you feel like you're part of something.
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5: 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I mean, the ears and skin are picking up the sound waves that are coming to us, passing through us, for example. 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
7: I am 50 feet underwater, alone, a quarter mile offshore from the Kohala coast of Hawaii Island. The fish on my stringer are bleeding into the current. I can see the faint copper trace dissolve into blue. Something in the water around me is reading the signal. Then the shadow comes. 15 feet of tiger shark, striped and deliberate, materializing from the haze the way large things do underwater. Not approaching so much as arriving. She circles once. Her eyes find mine. She stops. I do not turn away. I hold position, eye to eye, and I wait. People who haven't spent years in the ocean read this as confrontation, a near-death experience to recount at dinner parties. But I see a shark almost every dive. The shark is not a metaphor. She is a Tuesday. Hanging there in the blue while she decides what I am, I think about my father. Dr. Moges Bizuna, born in Harar, Ethiopia in 1944, the son of a wealthy man who refused to acknowledge him, raised in a shack by his mother. At 10 years old, he left home and traveled 50 miles to find a school because the town he came from had no school past the third grade, and he had already decided that the ceiling above him was not his ceiling. He's 81 years old now. He's losing his vision. The man who chased light across continents can no longer read his phone. There's a story my father told at every party, every family gathering, every holiday table throughout my childhood in Indianapolis. He told it the way people tell stories that contain them, not to inform, but to return. He was 10 years old, sharing a single rented room with four other boys at the school 50 miles from home. They paid $2 a month, pennies, for injera and sherbet twice a day and a place to sleep. When winter came and the days grew shorter, they were offered candles for 25 cents each. One boy refused to pay his share. The other four children, including my father, each paid extra and bought the candles themselves. They were 10 years old. They had already learned that the agreement, everyone contributes, everyone benefits, was the only structure that worked. You did not wait for perfect conditions. You filled the gap and moved forward. But the boy who refused to pay used the light the most. He sat closest to the candle. He read the longest. He seemed to believe he was clever. So they took their blankets and built a wall around him. If he would not pay for the light, he would not receive it. But the enclosure had a flaw. They couldn't seal the ceiling. Light leaked through the top and pooled inside his fort. While they shivered in open air, he was warm and illuminated. And because he was 10 years old and hadn't yet learned the cost of certain kinds of cleverness, he began to read aloud, just to let them know. So they sat in the dark, together, and refused to buy light at all. The boy had fashioned his own candle from fat and cloth. The smell spread through the neighborhood until neighbors arrived with sticks and taught him a lesson that reason could not. After that, he paid his share. They lit the candle. They all had light. My father told this story laughing, not as a lesson. He never said, "And so you see, The moral is, he told it as a memory that delighted him, that contained something true about how the world works. He laughed at the rancid candle. He laughed at the neighbors. He laughed at the image of 5-10-year-old boys negotiating the economics of shared light. I retold it at his 70th birthday party in Indianapolis. He had forgotten the story entirely. He listened to me tell it and laughed with his whole body, as if though hearing it for the first time. By then, it had already passed from him to me so completely that he no longer needed to carry it. My parents fled Ethiopia in 1978. The Derg, the military junta, had marked my father for arrest. He had one night. He left immediately, going into hiding in the countryside. My mother stayed behind with their toddler, Umsalu, hoping the danger would pass. It didn't. By April of that year, staying meant dying. They walked to Sudan, on foot. They reached a camp, and it was there, in the space between one life and the next, that I was conceived. Not planned, not an accident, but the natural consequence of two people who had survived something together and were still choosing to believe in the future. They did not know if they would make it to Frankfurt. They conceived me anyway. They moved forward anyway. They released the outcome anyway.

They reach Frankfurt, where I would be born a few months later. My father's brother, Alamayo, was painting a hunger cloth for a German church. That commission financed my parents' flight from Sudan. In 1981, after my first birthday, the White Harvest Church in Indianapolis sponsored our immigration to the United States. My brother rejoined us a year later, after 4 years of separation, held whole by his grandmother, while my parents rebuilt a life on the other side of the world.

0: My father completed his PhD. He taught anatomy and physiology for 30 years. The architecture of the human body, how systems connect, how structure supports function, how every visible action depends on invisible preparation. He was teaching the same thing in the classroom he had learned in horror. He just had a different language for it by then. Last week, my children's mother called and asked me to take the kids. My daughter, Mary Coco, 12. My son, Mogus Mackay, 10, named for his grandfather. Later that night, she sent me a message. Thank the kids. I didn't know what she meant. I asked them about it in the morning. Mary has been making sea creatures from beads and elastic cord, squids, octopuses, starfish, and selling them to her classmates. Mogus learned to make them too and sells the same item for $20 that his sister sells for 10. He has always understood leverage. When they arrived at their mother's house and found her upset, they didn't ask for an explanation. They came up with a plan. Mary gave Mogus $50, money they had made themselves at school with their hands, and sent him out into the rain to find something to ease her mother's pain. He walked to four stores. He selected a necklace, her favorite lemonade, and a small jade cat, because their mother loves cats. Mary stayed home and watched her baby half-sibling until the boyfriend came back from work. They left the gifts and a note on the bed and said nothing about it afterward. I did not teach them to do this. I recognized it. I have seen it before. In a cold room in RR. In a refugee camp in Sudan, in a retirement community in Charlotte where my father can no longer see his grandchildren's faces. My father traveled 50 miles. I descend 50 feet. My children spent $50, not because they were told, but because darkness asked and they answered with what light they had. My father's losing his vision. A window once open is now closing. I cannot fix this. What I can do is keep diving, keep teaching, keep raising Mogus and Mary Coco in the light of what was passed to me. Now it passes forward again, in small, unremarkable acts. A necklace, a lemonade, a jade cat left silently on a bed.
1: Toward the end of the 1939 film, Mr. Smith Goes to Washington, there's this pivotal scene, maybe you remember it. Senator Jefferson Smith, played by the irresistible Jimmy Stewart, has been duped by his longtime hero, Senator Joseph Payne, and the media magnate, Jim Taylor. Feeling completely demoralized, Mr. Smith packs his bags, ready to skip town, but not before making one last stop. In the hush of the D.C. evening, Clarissa Saunders, the sassy secretary, played by Jean Arthur, happens upon Mr. Smith.
2: You know, I had a hunch I'd find you here.
1: Inside the Lincoln Memorial.
3: Well, what do you expect me to do? An honorary stooge like me against the tailors and pains and machines and lies.
2: Your friend Mr. Lincoln had his tailors and pains. So did every other man who ever tried to lift his thought up off the ground. All the good that ever came into this world came from fools with faith like that. You know that, Jeff.
1: And sure enough, beneath the steady gaze of Honest Abe himself, Mr. Smith realizes that, by golly, he does know. And gosh darn it, he's gonna stick around and fight. So, giving Abe one last salute, Smith dashes off to ensure Frank Capra's movie has an appropriately happy ending. In a way, it makes perfect sense for Capra to choose the Lincoln Memorial for the scene. As tour guide Tim Krepp points out, on the steps leading up to Henry Bacon's neoclassical building and Daniel Chester French's marble sculpture, the memorial has been a Washington icon ever since opening to the public in 1922.
4: It's the one thing that probably every tourist to Washington, D.C. insists upon coming to, and I would, you know, frankly, should lose my license if I don't take a group here.
1: But here's the thing. Krepp finds that many of these groups, well, let's just say when it comes to the Lincoln Memorial, memorial, they've heard things.
4: There's any number of stories that people can swear if true, that have heard from on their last trip to D.C., their tour guide told them, and then some that are actually repeated in print.
1: The most famous one, Krepp says, involves Lincoln's hands.
4: His hands form what appears to be in American Sign Language, A and an L.
1: And Krepp says, actually, of all the legends surrounding the memorial,
4: it comes the closest to being possibly true.
1: And here's why. In 1889, Daniel Chester French created a piece for the world's only four-year college for the deaf, D.C.'s Gallaudet University.
4: He did a sculpture of Reverend Gallaudet, the person that the institution is named after, teaching American Sign Language to the very first student. And in that sculpture, he is signing to the young girl an A, and she is repeating an A. So French, three decades before the Lincoln Memorial was built, had carved an A into a statue.
1: French's daughter later denied the claim, as does the National Park Service.
4: But I don't think the evidence is there to categorically deny it. I don't think the evidence is there to say it's true, but it falls into that nether region that legend and folklore fill in the mix between.
1: On the other hand, Krepp says some stories are so far out, they don't even approach that nether region.
4: My favorite straight-up wrong story is the Robert E. Lee carved in the back of the head.
1: Robert E. Lee was, of course, the commanding general of the Confederate Army in the Civil War, and legend has it that if you look closely at the back of Lincoln's head, you can see Lee's profile.
4: Like so many urban legends, you dig into it, and there's this backstory of Daniel Chester French was a closet Klan member or something like that, and like highly unlikely. This was a guy that was born and raised in New England, an old school Yankee. He was 10 years old when the Civil War started. Certainly would have no sympathy with the Southern cause.
1: The Park Service denies this one, too. To quote their website, no such carving was done intentionally. Visitors claim to find all sorts of profiles within the tufts of Lincoln's hair.
5: I'd never heard the story about Robert E. Lee. That's interesting. But I certainly do hear lots of myths about architecture and design in Washington.
1: And architecture and design is practically this guy's middle name.
5: I'm Martin Moeller, Senior Vice President and Curator at the National Building Museum.
1: The museum, located in downtown D.C., has a long-term exhibit called Washington Symbol and City.
5: And in conjunction with that exhibition, we have elements that talk about the Lincoln Memorial,
1: including its role in the composition of the National Mall, which brings us to a whole other tale about the memorial. Back in 1901, the Senate Park Improvement Commission of the District of Columbia decided to extend the mall west of the Washington Monument.
5: And one of the aspects of their plan was that at the end of that axis, the Capitol to the Washington Monument should be a memorial to Abraham Lincoln, the great president who had saved the nation.
1: There was just one little hitch.
5: The Lincoln Memorial was built on an area that had been really part of the river. That area was a tidal marsh.
1: And therefore anything but ideal for erecting a marble, granite, and limestone monument. So they built these massive cave-like foundations.
5: And at one point in the past, it was possible to go into the spaces under the Lincoln Memorial and see some of these concrete foundation structures that helped to support the structure. I don't know if those are still open to the public.
1: They're not. Nor are they open to public radio reporters. I tried. But one of the cool things about the caverns is what you'd find if you did go down there.
6: Apparently, over the years, due to water coming through, there are now like stalactites and stalagmites.
5: That's right. You know, the water's getting through and collecting the salts and minerals and creating stalactites, as would happen in a natural cave.
1: But as D.C. tour guide Tim Krepp points out, there's something very important you won't find in those crypt-like caves.
4: When I took the D.C. license, one of the questions was a picture of the Lincoln Memorial and says, who's buried here? And I'm like, I don't know. I don't think anyone's buried here. I know for a fact Lincoln's not here.
1: It's true. Lincoln is buried in Springfield, Illinois, alongside his wife and three of their four sons. But, says Krepp, that doesn't detract from the memorial's ultimate power. He sees the memorial's emotional voltage in action every day. Adults stop and stare, some with tears in their eyes. Teenagers, who have been talking and texting all day, put down their cell phones and fall silent.
4: This is where you go for inspiration, where you go to talk things over with yourself and try to commune with Lincoln in a way that you don't really do it with Washington. Maybe with Jefferson you try to do some, there's some ways to make that more alive, but you don't feel that pull that you do when you come here to see Abraham Lincoln.
1: So, going back to Mr. Smith, it's no wonder our hero chooses the Lincoln Memorial in the midst of his personal crisis.
2: Remember the first day you got here? Remember what you said about Mr. Lincoln? You said he was sitting up there waiting for someone to come along? You were right. He was waiting for a man who could see his job and sail into it. That's what he was waiting for. A man who could tear into the tailors and root him out into the open. I think he was waiting for you, Jeff.
1: And it's no wonder he's inspired to overcome that crisis in the presence of this legendary, if humble, figure who changed the course of history.
7: Clarissa, where can we get a drink?
2: No, Now you're talking. Come on over to my place.
1: In Washington, I'm Rebecca Shear.
7: Talk, man. Talk before I get you.
8: Talk so he gets you.
7: I said, talk!
8: He said, talk!
9: Matthew Byron, he just might be a millionaire one day. He's got it all planned out.
10: The Byron Plan. My name is Matthew Byron, and this is like my life binder. It just has a lot of important stuff, so...
9: Matt stands at the stark white counter in his kitchen. He's 28 and wearing khaki pants and a baby blue crew neck sweater.
10: I've sort of set up as like a business plan here.
9: He's searching through a thin white binder labeled the Byron Plan in bold type. This is the plan for the rest of his life.
10: The charter, my general goal in life, is to seek and develop positive businesses throughout the world. And then I've also considered getting into a venture capital and movie production as like a main career in my life.
9: Matt pulls out the stiff sheet of cardstock that he's been looking for.
10: So here, I found the goals. I want to have an oceanfront house in North Carolina. I want to,
11: in that house,
10: I want a recording studio.
11: I want to gain 15 pounds of muscle.
10: In golf,
11: taking a film class,
10: take karate classes,
11: learning to scuba dive,
10: snorkeling,
11: getting into
10: learning to surf,
11: hot air balloon.
10: So I'm getting a used Bentley, semicircle driveway. I want properties in Boston, Greenwich,
11: my hometown, Connecticut,
10: North Carolina, and a main country compound, like a 1,000-acre property with an airstrip.
9: What if you don't get an airstrip?
10: That's not really an option. I have to at some point. I'll build one.
9: Why do you have to have it?
10: For the freedom. If you've got an airstrip in your backyard, if you want to go down to New York today, you can do it. It's not like you need to go down to the airport, make arrangements. This sort of facilitates a life of complete freedom.
9: And only one thing stands between Matt and his dreams.
10: I need to get wealthy. That's an important thing for me, just so I can pursue my dreams.
9: Matt's floating on savings right now, left over from a stint as a mortgage broker. But he would tell you that he's self-employed. He has a small investment company, and according to him, it's still in the startup phase. And he's the executive producer and founder of a production company. They recently premiered their first feature at the local theater. Both of these are projects that Matt pulled from the Byron Plan.
10: I think a lot of people go through life and they don't really identify their goals and pursue them. I've really made that big push in the past couple of years to identify my goals and to follow through with them.
9: This ambition often spills over into Matt's social life.
12: He may not have big plans, but hanging out usually involves some kind of a plan.
9: That's Brian. He and Matt have been friends for over 10 years. They went to college together.
12: He called me once this winter and said, come over, I'm playing in the snow. And I got the message later on, it didn't go over. And a few hours later, he sent me a picture of a 12-foot snow castle he had made out of beach toys or something. It's a project. It's always a project.
9: Of course, Matt easily defends this behavior.
10: Yeah, the key is you just have to have passions in life. And I think that's the neat thing about this lobster project is that the movie's wrapping up. Now I need something new to keep me excited. And the lobster release is that. So
9: as the film project came to a close, Matt had an idea.
10: Release some lobsters into the ocean.
9: On a whim, he put an ad on Craigslist inviting people to join him for a Maine lobster rescue. He got a response to the posting and he planned one. Before you could say Byron Plan, Matt was on the Peaks Island Ferry with Brian and one other woman, a lobster lover, who saw the ad and showed up in solidarity.
13: I'm very excited here, so we gotta get off the boat quickly, find a dock.
9: That morning, Matt had shelled out for 3 fresh lobsters at a little more than $12 a pound.
13: So I think we're gonna let them off a dock, but I'd really prefer to let them off like a rocky jetty if we could. I think they'd be better habitat. So, oh, we gotta go.
9: With 3 living lobsters packed in sturdy paper bags, they hustled about 50 yards from where the ferry was docked.
13: All right, so we're on a rocky coast here, a rocky shoreline. So I'm putting water in this paper bag, trying to alert him. There he goes. He's just sort of doing his thing.
9: It just floated there in the shallow water, limp.
13: Has it moved? Move faster, buddy. Oh, there he goes. All right, he's waking up.
9: Matt took count,
13: 1, 2.
9: And they floated out of sight. Within 15 minutes, the small group was back on the ferry.
13: I'm thrilled. I really am thrilled. I really, really enjoyed doing that a lot.
9: Even Brian was enthusiastic.
14: Is it better than you expected?
12: It is. I had a lot of fun. I was just along for the ride, but I really took a shining to those little guys. It's good to see them go free. They would have been delicious, I'm sure.
9: Of course, with dozens of other goals waiting to be accomplished and so much money to be earned, it's surprising that Matt would spend the time and energy arranging for a lobster release. It was as if Matt had forgotten about the Byron plan, the raspberry red Bentley, the heated cobblestone driveway.
14: You set these really lofty goals, and you just have so much confidence in your ideas. But then, like, at the end of the day, the other day, we had sent three lobsters free, and you're like, that's a success. What is success? What's it going
10: to
14: be?
10: So success is the ability to fulfill your goals. And the lobster release, we released three lobsters. But we've got an ambitious game plan there. We're looking to double the number that we've released every month.
14: So you are going to do it again?
10: Oh, yes, absolutely.
9: Matt later admits that he knows the lobster rescue won't buy him a loft in Greenwich Village.
11: The lobster release was sort of a whimsical idea, and it sort of evolved. And really, like, letting those go, I felt great that day. I really did. So, you know, was it worth it? Absolutely.
9: And that it's time to refocus.
10: I've got to make something profitable here. It's time to get back into the green.
9: Back into the green. Matt and Brian have a meeting coming up to discuss the script of their next film. But production is going to have to wait. Somewhere in the Byron plan is Matt's goal to sail around the world. He's leaving next week for a month in the Caribbean. The Bentley, the helicopter, the landing strip, it'll all be his first priority. Just as soon as he gets back.

0: I copy. This is negative at 20,001. It's a 245. SO's going to handle, and you're going to be 10 and 8. 20 copy. You can 1022.
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3: Get like ripped up down there, and it's like I don't even understand what happened.
4: Many of my friends are scared of giving birth.
3: So much.
4: I talked to a professional who tries to make it less intimidating.
5: Okay, into your nose. No, that's don't push. Breathe out.
4: She's a birth coach.
5: Do you guys know how a baby comes out of your vagina? You should know. You're men. Spencer, do you know how?
4: I mean, I know how, because I grew up with you. She's also my mom.
5: How does this big baby fit through my tiny little DJ? That's what everybody thinks. Do you guys know how? Because if you don't know how, you're going to be thinking, my wife, my partner, is going to die and be ripped apart.
4: She's being sarcastic, but many of my friends worry this will actually happen.
6: It is funny mentioning, like, what you're saying about how, you know, as guys, we only ever see the, like, representation of it, of a woman screaming and being angry at her husband for not giving her, you know, being, like, crazy over-attentive.
5: Yeah,
6: like, you know, like, oh, yeah, you know, like, that's, yeah, like, yeah. The Hollywood line, right?
5: So you just tap someone's legs, you go ski it down. I say it all the time. Ski it down, and you rock it like this.
6: You're like, oh, it's almost like you, like, open your legs to straddle a horse, and then you're, like, doing it around the...
5: Kind of, you just move your hips.
6: It's kind of like Elvis Presley, kind of.
5: How you get pregnant, it's how you get the baby out, too. It's kind of like... If you're rigid and tight, and a good skier will be, you know, the beauty of a snowboarder or a skier is that they're fluid. But I think the best thing is, like, you are three guys here, and you really, it's, you know, you want to be great with the women. You learn this talk.
4: She's talking us through a contraction.
5: So you see this group. So that's how we move into the hospital, and that's when everyone looks, all the nurses look over the station, and you have a group of people going, and I'm like, I think we need something. I think birth is really powerful. I think it should be seen as sexy, kind of things we were talking about, the deep, you know, it's sexy. It's sad that we don't, you know, we're not seeing everything that it's we're not using it for what it is, which is powerful and cool. It's an extreme sport. It's like kick ass.
4: This piece was produced by Spencer Brown, Nathan Miller, and Matthew Schneeman as part of the 24-hour radio race from KCRW's Independent Producer Project.
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8: As I record this, Voyager 2 is over 12 billion miles from Earth, and Voyager 1 over 15 billion. As these two spacecraft hurtle away from our solar system, each carries a sort of message in a bottle. Specifically, a golden record. The cover of these records, one on each probe, includes diagrams and illustrated instructions on how to play them. Pressed into the gold-plated copper disc, this mix compiled by Carl Sagan with help from recordist Alan Lomax includes a wide range of human music. There's European classical music, a Navajo night chant, bagpipes from Azerbaijan, the blues, a Peruvian wedding song, Mozart, Chuck Berry, Chinese folk music, Aboriginal didgeridoo, a truly wide-ranging mix. And it's fun to imagine an alien running across this shiny disc, figuring out the instructions, and hitting play. Postcards from the Wind are produced by me, Phil Corbett. More at thewind.org.

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3: Is like a time machine. 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
1: Every Friday afternoon, Kathy makes her way to the same place.
2: You know, 4:30 every Friday?
3: Yeah.
2: It's a 1 hour job, like every week.
1: Yeah. Kathy's job is in a small office on the outskirts of Melbourne's CBD.
2: Well, now I'll take you to the front.
3: Okay.
2: Normally, I used to go to the back.
3: We can go to the back. I can do what you normally do.
1: Kathy is here to clean.
2: Dusting, wiping down benches, tables, vacuum, and that's it.
1: She's thorough. No bit of dust escapes her notice. And if you get in her way, she will kindly pretend you weren't in the way, but then go back and clean that bit when she thinks you aren't looking.
3: I'm so sorry.
1: Kathy cleans houses and businesses all over Melbourne every day of the week. But she's not your average cleaner. She's a little different. And her clients seem to know that.
4: Now, I left a tin. There's some chocolates there for you to have some.
3: Thank you.
4: Oh, thank you.
3: Was that a present for you?
2: No, they always give me chocolate.
3: They always what?
2: Give me chocolate.
3: Oh.
1: Kathy is from Papua New Guinea. She's been in Australia for about 5 years and is seeking asylum after she was forced to flee her home because of domestic violence.
2: I ran away from my husband, took all my girls with me to Australia. I brought my girls with me. I have 4 girls. I have grandson from my firstborn daughter, and the second one, she finished her year 12 this year. The third one is doing year 11, and the young one is doing year 8. My grandson is 2 years and 4 months old. Yeah, he's cute.
1: I first met Kathy at the ASRC, the Asylum Seeker Resource Centre, a not-for-profit organisation in Melbourne's West. The day we met, the office was teeming with people, managers, caseworkers, refugees and volunteers. And Kathy was a little nervous of the microphone.
2: For me, it's my first time experiencing this.
3: You'll be fine.
1: The ASRC works with people seeking asylum in Australia, anyone who needs help, which is why it's so busy. And they helped Kathy when she first arrived 5 years ago.
2: I feel like scared. I didn't feel comfortable being here. Like talking to people, like I didn't have that courage to talk, ask for help, and I was too shy. Yeah, but with the ASRC, I get much help with them.
1: The ASRC made sure Kathy had enough food. They helped her find schools that her daughters could attend, and they helped her meet people in similar situations to her own. And as she waited to find out if she and her family could stay permanently in Australia, they helped her to start working. They hired her as a cleaner with the ASRC Cleaning Enterprise.
2: It's a good job. For me, I support my kids through my job, paying my rents and all necessary stuff through this job. As long as your home is clean, you feel good, feel safe. So I think I enjoy the job I do.
4: ASRC Cleaning is one of the two social enterprises of the Asylum Seeker Resource Centre. We exist to create pathways to employment for people seeking asylum through delivering professional, domestic and commercial cleaning services.
1: This is Floor. She's the business manager for ASRC Cleaning, and she's really passionate about the work they do.
4: It's not only a job, it's help people to be independent, get like a sense of autonomy to manage their life. A lot of asylum seekers coming from very highly educated background, but because of the language barrier and lack of the network, it's so challenging for them to forget their first job.
1: Floor was a refugee herself, so she knows firsthand the difficulty and the uncertainty that comes with starting over in a new country. She gets it.
4: So I have the lived experience, and I started as a member in ASRC. It was 2015. I just was looking for a job, and I heard about this organization. So it's such a great opportunity to go if I can get some help. And then soon I just was fascinated with the amazing job that the ASRC doing. And as soon as I found the job somewhere else, I came as a volunteer to ASRC 2 times per week.
1: Hiring a cleaner through the ASRC is about more than just having a clean home or office. It's about supporting a community and connecting with people who would otherwise be struggling.
4: I know a lot of people

0: when they finish the job with us, they come back to me and they give me like the idea, how amazing was that? Even they cleaning the toilet, I say, I love to do that. It was okay for me. Every job I did, I love it because I knew that I have a purpose in my life and I can pay my bill at the end of support my family. Mostly people say, I want a sense of belonging. If I don't have a job, I don't feel I belong to this community. I think most of the people I work with are so happy, so they will get their first job.
1: Kathy's favorite part of working is the people she meets, that community she's now a part of.
2: Mostly I enjoy meeting different people, meeting friends through them. I meet a lot through this job. I meet a lot of friends, and during Christmas periods and Mother's Day and all this stuff, I used to get this, the gifts and the Christmas cards and all that. I feel that I'm special to them or something, like I feel more special.
1: After 5 years in Australia, Kathy and her family are still waiting to hear if their application for asylum has been accepted. She doesn't know how much longer they'll be waiting or what outcome to expect. And that makes it incredibly hard to plan for the future.
3: What do you want for the long term?
2: In the long term, I want my girls to be a better person, live a better life. I don't want them to live the life that I've been through. That's why I brought them here, to live a better life. And I'll be a happy grandmother and a mom to them.
1: After our chat at the ASRC, Kathy let me tag along to her Friday afternoon job. She was less nervous this time.
3: People are going to think you're famous, me walking beside you with a mask.
4: No, let them think. Don't record me.
3: I'm laughing. My name's Josie. I'm following Kathy around.
4: Yes.
3: Thank you for letting me come around.
4: No, not at all.
3: Thank you.
2: She's going to help me today.
4: Yeah, she's going to put it to work.
3: No, just pretend I'm not here.
1: While she worked, Kathy opened up a little bit about what it feels like to be waiting so long to find out if she can stay.
2: Now it's getting tougher and tougher each day. New governments change, brings new system, new policies and all this stuff.
3: So you don't kind of know what to expect?
2: I don't know. Good or bad. Just fingers crossed. I'm gonna make the noise now.
3: Okay.
1: With all of the uncertainty she's facing, no matter how long she's left waiting, Kathy knows her cleaning job is secure.
2: Hi, Josie. Can you help me answer?
3: Yeah.
1: She'll have it as long as she needs it.
2: We're done. My grandson, all of this. We're done. Good job. I better take my chocolate before I forget.
3: That's right. They gave you chocolate. What does it say?
2: No, I'm okay.
3: What does the note say?
2: Please enjoy some of this.
3: Florentines. Oh, wow. Fancy.
2: Yeah, thank you. I better put it in the bag. Oh, you can help me carry this.
3: Yeah.
5: Oh. I'm out at sea on a paddleboard, alone. The Hawaiian island of Oahu is behind me, the aqua blue ocean splashing over my bare feet. I raise my hand to shade my eyes from the sun. I'm looking out at the Pacific horizon, almost a perfect straight blue line. I can't see past the edge, but I arch my neck just to see if I can. I wonder how many others have looked across the Pacific from this shore. I wonder about the first people who dared to venture out to see what lay beyond the horizon. Were there more islands? Unimaginable danger? Or perhaps nothing at all? That's what this story is about. The art and science of Polynesian wayfinding, an ancient navigational technique used to cross the sea without instruments or modern technology. It's a story about moving past that big unknown and relying on your senses to get there. But first, where does Polynesian navigation come from? Polynesia refers to this giant triangular area in the Pacific Ocean, about the size of Canada, that stretches from New Zealand to Hawaii to Easter Island. There are over 1,000 islands in this triangle, populated by groups of people who have been around since 1800 BC. They're spread across islands like Fiji, Tonga, Tahiti, to name a few, but the theory goes that they all originated from the same group of people. Let's start our story on the western corner of that triangle, on the islands of New Zealand.
6: My name, ko tōku ingoa, ko neke neke I te rangi, te tāuhu o kawatapu ārangi paura tūroto. Third, my surname is something I chose randomly at the age of 28, and I'm nearly 54 now. Paul.
5: Nekarangi is the Maori curator at the University of Canterbury in Christchurch, New Zealand. The Maori people came to New Zealand even before European settlers did and practiced old traditions of wayfinding or wayfaring.
6: I come from a small place in the North Island that has large bodies of water around us, large lakes and all sorts of different things. And that's where I first got my introduction to this guy. It wasn't for the wayfaring, because my grandfather was still alive. And because I have some understanding over here, I can go and do some stuff with people on the ocean as well.
5: Earlier Polynesians built canoes or wakas to travel between nearby islands to find resources like food and water. But that wasn't all that motivated these trips.
6: The purpose of the venture was to sojourn. We were given the knowledges, but the thing that we weren't given was the experiences that went with those knowledge.
5: These techniques were mostly passed down by oral tradition, so elder navigators would use stories and songs to teach others. But what Nekarangi means is that listening was not enough. You had to go out there and learn by doing. So what were these techniques? To find out more, I headed towards another corner of Polynesia, the Hawaiian Islands.
7: My name is Haunani Kane. I'm a scientist by trade. The way that I work best is by using math. For me, navigation, it really is a lot about science. It's about trying to calculate your distance, trying to calculate your speed.
5: Haunani is a PhD candidate in geology at the University of Hawaii Manoa. And she's been sailing on a waka called Hokulea since high school. The canoe is a marvel in its own right. It's a full-scale replica of an ancient Polynesian canoe, 61 feet long, 15 feet wide, with massive red sails. Its crew is called the Polynesian Voyaging Society, and they're taking it around the world on something called the Worldwide Voyage. Haunani sailed with the crew on one of these voyages.
7: Last summer was our first time on the canoe navigating, and we sailed from Hawaii down to Tahiti, over 2,000 miles. We didn't use a sextant, there was no use of GPS. What we relied on was using celestial and other clues in nature. And as we sailed south at night, we would use things like the different stars. A really good star to use while you're in the northern hemisphere would be the North Star. In order to figure out how far you've sailed, other than memorizing how fast you're going and using that to determine your distance, is you can use these latitude markers.
5: Think of latitude as a way to measure how far away you are from the equator, which is 0 degrees.
7: So the North Star, its distance above the horizon is equal to your latitude.
5: To figure out your latitude, the sailors use a technique called hand calibration. So imagine holding out your hand with your fingers spread out, and then looking at the distance between your fingers to measure how far above the horizon a star is. Is it your thumb to your index finger, or a little farther apart, like your thumb to your pinky? So this is normally what a sextant would do, but what you end up with in both cases is a measurement of your latitude.
7: One of the ways that we calibrate our hand is we have this light pole. We've calibrated that pole in degrees. So for most people, when they extend their hand out and make like a shaka or the hang loose sign, they can measure 20 degrees or more. I have a really small hand, so the biggest distance I can measure is 18.
5: Hand calibration gets really important when you're using something called a star compass. A star compass is a circular looking chart that tells you where the constellations, stars, and other things in the sky rise and fall.
7: Basically, the star compass, it has your four main cardinal directions, so it's north, south, east, and west, and it's all in Hawaiian. In each of those four quadrants, like your northeast, southeast, southwest, northwest, it's divided into what we call houses that are 11 degrees, and that's just another way to remember where each star rises and sets.
1: So this is how it works. You would figure out what your latitude is by using hand calibration, and then look at the star compass to check your location and direction. Do you ever notice how, as you approach a stoplight, it seems to get higher relative to you? When you head towards or away from a star, its distance above the horizon, or its latitude, also seems to change. That's how you can tell whether you're moving towards something or away from something, and this really helps you find your direction when you're at sea. To get some help understanding how this compares to modern navigation, I head to the very non-island state of Massachusetts to learn more.
8: My name's Adam Trena, and I'm a captain for MIT's Blue Water Sailing Program.
1: Adam has been sailing for more than 20 years. He's also taught ocean science for the Semester at Sea program in Woods Hole, Massachusetts. So how stoked was I to find out that he's been trained to use a blend of Polynesian techniques and modern technology at sea?
8: Because when you use a GPS, you're taking yourself out of the environment, you're leaving your senses behind, and you're using a very cognitive part of your mind that is very precise, and it's sort of invariant to a lot of environmental challenges like fog. In Polynesian navigation, the connection, the information is actually available to everyone at the same time. So anyone on the boat can look out and see what the environmental cues are. One of the main reasons that people enjoy sailing is that they feel connected to their environment and to the ocean in a way that they don't otherwise feel. I definitely feel that Polynesian navigation brings that connection closer.
1: So then where does this leave us? These navigation techniques that have been passed down over thousands of years, are they an art, a science, both, or something else entirely?
7: For those that are good at navigation, I think it does become more spiritual and it does become almost like a magic. We were told that as long as you know where you come from, you can never be lost. So it's not only trying to figure out where you are relative to the place that you're going, but you always have an idea of who you are, where you've come from, and just being really prepared. And I think that's really important in much of life.
1: Or maybe it's about discovery, about pushing the edges of our understanding, using the tools that we have at hand, literally, to sail into the unknown.
8: As someone who's trained as a scientist, I think that finding that edge of knowledge is sort of exciting. And we sort of often seek the edge of our knowledge with every boat that we've been on to try to understand how to accomplish our goals a little bit better.
6: I'm at the edge, and I've just gone past my understanding. So that means I'm going to have to go past what I know and move into an area that is unknown.
1: Maybe that's why scientific minds like Haunani and Adam are still drawn to Polynesian navigation. It's that sense of discovery that comes with passing that edge of our knowing, like Nikarangi says. Back on my paddleboard, I make a promise to keep trying to cross my own edges of understanding, to keep trying to look beyond that horizon. I'm Lily Bui. This production is a part of the STEM Story Project, distributed by PRX and made possible with funds from the Alfred P. Sloan Foundation.

0: It's a brisk fall afternoon. Georgette Kanak is setting up an archery target behind her house in Gray, Maine.
1: I hunt with a bow during bow season. I like it very much because it's very different. You sit in a stand and you just sit quietly and wait for the game to come to you.
0: The target is a black styrofoam box, no bigger than a mini refrigerator. A large brown bow is in her hand, and her quiver, slung around her waist, is full of arrows. She's about to shoot her bow for the first time in over 7 months.
1: The practicing and the knowing your distances is very important in archery shooting. It's all about patience. It's all about sitting and just waiting and watching. You get a lot of patience doing archery.
0: Georgette's an avid hunter. She hunts deer, grouse, and even moose. At age 56, Georgette is stoic and moves slowly but with purpose. Her face is round with bright, observant eyes that dart all over the scenery.
1: Being in the woods is very spiritual, more so than a lot of people want to admit, or maybe some people just don't feel it, not like I do. It definitely, the woods, it just seems to talk to you, or it's just part of you. It's just, it makes your whole being feel uplifted.
0: But lately, Georgette hasn't spent much time hunting in the woods. In March, she was diagnosed with breast cancer.
1: They took out 19 lymph nodes to test to see if the cancer was in the lymph nodes. And that's what hurts. I mean, I don't have feeling here. Still don't have feeling there in my arm or here. They've cut the nerves and I don't know if I'll ever get it back.
0: Georgette had a double mastectomy and every 3 weeks had chemotherapy treatments.
1: When I was sick and I couldn't go very far out, or, you know, because when I came home, I'd had my operation, and I was 6 weeks in pain, and I really couldn't go out in the woods. And boy, just having all of the walls around you and not being able to go out other than go and get the mail, and even then that was a chore at first. It's very depressing. The air gets stale and the walls creep in on you after a while. My bones would ache for a week, and my stomach would hurt, and I'd have constipation or diarrhea, one or the other, and I couldn't swallow even water. And then you get mouth sores, and you go through a stage where you feel like all your teeth are loose, and you can't even eat anything because your teeth hurt, and the inside you get like canker sores in your mouth.
0: But Georgette was determined to get through it. She finished her last chemotherapy treatment in September.
1: Attitude is everything in recovery and healing. If you believe, you can make yourself heal. You can make yourself feel good. You know, even when you're sitting here so sick and so tired and you just want it all to end, you just have to think about the positive and the good and make yourself feel good. Think of something, whether it be walking in the woods or whatever makes you happy, you have to think about. And then that just becomes your whole being.
0: Georgette says when it comes to healing, nothing makes her feel better than being out in the woods.
1: Nature is my best medicine. That's, you know, just being able, even if I can't be out in the woods, if I can look out my window and see it, I can relate to it.
2: There's a great big deer scrape over here that I have another camera on.
0: Georgette's had the tension in her bowstring reduced to help with the soreness in her arm, and it will take some time to get used to before she can shoot accurately again. If she's going to hit the target, Georgette will have to be aware of her distance so she can aim at just the right spot. Georgette builds up her strength by going for walks in the woods by her house with her two hunting dogs, Alex and Diamond. Back behind her house, Georgette takes her bow out and sets up her shooting target. She's ready to give her bow a try. But even though she's been slowly regaining her strength, there's still some uncertainty.
1: I haven't shot it in a while, so I'm not sure if I'm going to even hit anything.
0: Georgette is hesitant, but moves into form like she's done this a million times before. She sets the arrow on the string, raises the bow to her shoulder, and takes a deep breath. She pulls back on the string and releases.
1: That's just about where I was aiming.
0: Georgette hits the target, but it's a little high. She says her aim will get better as she practices.
3: How do you feel now that you've tried this?
1: Good. I can't shoot a whole lot more.
3: Why?
1: Because I haven't shot very much, and I don't want to strain my muscles. If I could continue shooting, But then I'd hurt my muscles and it would hurt the next time. I would just as soon shoot a little bit, and then I could wait a few hours and shoot a little bit more and just keep building up my muscles that way.
0: Georgette will continue to practice and will soon be able to go hunting, but it will take time.
1: You have to have patience in anything you do in life, and self-discipline, and that's a great thing. When you're sitting there knowing that you can't do a whole lot because you're sick, the patience comes into play, because you know you're going to be better. You have the patience to wait it out and know that there will be a better day down the road.
0: For Salt Radio, I'm Samantha Silver.
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0: Good evening and welcome to Yesterday, Today, and Tomorrow, the only program on radio today where the generations get together on a regular basis to discuss, compare, and contrast their ideas on a wide variety of topics. This is the May program, and our topic tonight is the work ethic. Now, I'm happy to have with me and my guest tonight, representing the younger generation, Trey Payne. He's with the Snelling Personnel Department, Personnel Services Department, and he's 26. He'll be representing the younger generation. And the middle generation is Robert Mantione. He's with the Department of Employment Security with the state of Arkansas. He's a division chief in the labor market and information area. Dr. Bert Madden with the College of Business here at UALR and Department of Management. Okay, and our discussion tonight, as I mentioned, is in the work ethic. Every generation has to go through work. Tonight, we want to begin with the middle generation. A lot of times we kind of go around to the older generation first, but I thought in discussing the work ethic, I'd start with the middle generation. So I'd like to start with you, Robert Mantione, and ask you this basic question. What is the work ethic of your generation, and upon what is it based, and how do you compare it with the other generations?
1: All right. Well, good evening, Phil. First, let me say thank you very much for allowing me to participate in this panel discussion. Let me say that ethics on a whole, if you discuss it as a philosophy, I think can transcend some of the generations. My generation, which I represent, I believe is based on the codes of morality that society has given us. I do think that the code of ethics, if you will, is nothing more than a demonstration of the morality of this generation.
0: And when you compare your generation with the younger generation or the older generation, how do you feel like the middle generation fits in?
1: Well, I think, I think some of the ethics that might be pinpointed in tonight's discussion probably, like I said, transcends from younger to older generation. The ones I think you're getting at is possibly the ones I might view it differently. For example, with the older generation that came out from World War II, post-World War II, and Korean War, there was probably more of a team philosophy or ethic towards accomplishment, pulling all together to make sure things were done. In my generation, I believe that there is a sense of comparable teamwork. However, in my opinion, some of the younger generation has stemmed a little bit away from that. There's a little bit more focus on ethics of individual needs.
0: Let's go ahead back to the younger generation then. Trey Payne, how do you analyze for your generation what the work ethic is?
2: My views differ and my feelings might differ a little or not coincide perfectly with the rest of my generation. Being that I wasn't a latchkey kid, I think our generation was dubbed starting the latchkey kid. A lot of single families there, and the kids were responsible for bringing that key to the school. My parents are still happily married. Also, another thing I thought that my views might differ a little were families at that time were stressing loyalty as far as their work, and a lot of, bad times happened, I guess, kind of during the 80s, where businesses had to downsize, and a lot of people had been working for these for 20 years. Saw their parents being letting go as kind of a stab in the back, and didn't feel that loyalty that they should possess that to companies these days. So in my views, that's going to be a little different because I am also part of a family business. Also, the technology that we were brought up on, I think we're more along the lines of the video games. Computers came along a little bit later. I think the younger generation now has gotten a little bit more away from the video games, but the computers, the technology is really, there's 8-10-year-old kids out there that can do more with computers than a lot of 50-year-old people.
0: How do you, when you look over the group that fits into that younger generation, how do you feel like they are developing their work ethic? Where are they finding their ground for a work ethic? Are they finding it in places other than the home? Well, what I'm hearing you say is more of in the area of how to do things rather than the what's behind why you do something and how far you go with something in terms of, and maybe that's why in the younger generation it takes a while for that to come about. Let's move over to the older generation. Dr. Bert Madden here from UALR. Where does the older generation find its ground in the work ethic?
3: Well, Phil, I also want to thank you for inviting me to appear this evening. The older generation probably has a work ethic based primarily on intangible ethics in the sense of things like honesty, respect for other people, consideration of other people, always striving to do one's best, the intangible aspects of ethics, kind of what we were brought up on. We were not brought up on any type of computers, hardware, things like internet, email was so far removed from what we were used to that we were much more, I think, personal in our relationships when we were younger, one-on-one type relationships, and this translates into a work ethic of personal confrontations, not on a not from a negative sense, but just one-on-one type confrontations with other individuals that we're used to, that we grew up with. And again, when I use the word confrontation, I don't mean that in a negative sense. I mean a one-on-one relationship that we were more used to, as opposed to interpersonal relationships that can exist now in the electronic age. So that's one of the main things that I think that are different between our generation and the younger generation. We have these more intangible type of ethics. As our first speaker said, they pretty well transcend all generations, things like honesty and sincerity and being good to other people. Every generation certainly likes, abides by that. And our generation has a somewhat difficult time of adapting to all the new technology, the new hardware that's coming out. Every few months it appears. In my position as a university professor, it's very challenging to keep up with all of the new technology, to try to make the courses very current, to keep up with all the applications and so forth.
0: Your generation applies its ethics, its work ethics, to that technology, though, I'm sure, in a way maybe different than the other generations. How, even though your generation is kind of in the muddle of trying to figure it all out, I'm sure that you have something that presses you into that. What would that be?
3: Well, we certainly apply the technology in my position as a university professor. The technology is applied in the classroom. We are not doing our job if we don't do that. We have to learn some basic skills and apply this in the classroom to our students. Otherwise, I fear that we're being unethical if that's not being done.
0: Mm-hmm.
3: So we do attend seminars, colloquiums. I have offices. My office is surrounded by two or three computer scientists with PhDs, and I immediately ask them when I have problems and questions about something on my computer that I can't understand, that I try to get them to help me. I do try to apply that in the classroom.
0: Mm-hmm. I want to remind everyone that you're listening to KUAR FM 89, and this is Yesterday, Today, and Tomorrow. We're talking about the work ethic today with my guest Trey Payne, Robert Mandioni, and Dr. Burt Madden here at UALR. And I want to kind of jump back into the middle generation here with you, Robert Mantione, and ask you a question that may or may not fit exactly to your particular age, but I think it does to the middle generation, and that is the effect that things like society, like the Vietnam War, the hippie times in the middle generations, how did that have impact on the development of the work ethic for that middle group?
1: Well, Phil, I think, again, as both my learned colleagues have already stated, each part of this society has a different way of viewing it. I've heard some technology issues from both the left and right. When we're talking about society as a whole, the American society as it came out of the Vietnam War, as it came out of the freedom of expression era, I really do not think that the masses, if you will, the people who got up and went to work each and every day, were that much different from each other. There might have been more acceptance by the society for freedom of expression, but certainly we can say that there were certain rules and regulations that must have been in place to be conducted for proper professional behavior, which enwraps the ethical message. I don't necessarily think that the middle generation was pulled in any particular generation or any area different than upholding what the structure, the organizations, the work organizations, allowed for, which I do believe are the basic morals, the basic tenets that you must treat people fairly, and that there's a certain code of being, if you will, just and right.
0: Mm-hmm. Trey Payne, how does today's morality or today's social guidelines, how does that fit with your generation as it applies to work? I mean, are you guys following the same path of trying to, you know, do the right thing all the time, or are you kind of, is your generation faced with the perplexity of trying to pick up the difference between what you see on TV as maybe a way to be in less than a moral or ethical way?
2: I believe our generation is kind of has been dubbed as a slacker. I think a lot of the younger generations, when they come into the workplace, they have some different outlooks on things, so they're going to be considered a little different and maybe not to the norm. So they're going to be, called, maybe this isn't how it's worked so far, so why are you trying to change it? I believe we're still very goal-oriented, multitaskers. There's a lot of entrepreneurs from our generation. We're a lot more independent, I think, in work, that we like to have projects that are anywhere from weeks to months to maybe in a little over a year long, and we like to get through those. We like progression and to see the end results.
0: And that seems to be a big difference between the younger generation and the middle generation. Is that how you see that?
1: Well, no, not at all, Phil.
0: You don't? Okay.
1: No, in fact, I think it's in concert. One thing that I would like to keep in mind here is that all younger generations, we were all at one younger generation, both the doctor and myself. And certain things that the younger generation is saying now was certainly said about our generation, too.
0: Mm-hmm. Such as? Okay.
1: Well, I mean, during the 60s, if you were able to express a certain amount of freedom, you were a nonconformist. You were anti-establishment. I would let the doctor describe his generation.
0: I was just going to ask him, well, what did they say about your generation when you were young, Dr. Madden?
3: Oh, yeah, I remember growing up in the 50s when Elvis Presley first came into vogue, and the furor and the controversy that he generated in this country when he appeared on the Ed Sullivan Show, and they refused to show him his body below the waist because of fear it may corrupt the youth of America. And the older generation thought that the music that we were enjoying then was just terrible music. And they never really appreciated any of the rock and roll music. Now, of course, the music of that time has become pretty well known. And
0: tame, I think, is the word.
3: And compared to the music that's coming up now, and I can say about that music what they said about our music, it seems.
0: Well, let me take you back even farther into your parents' generation, Dr. Madden, with and those that were coming through World War II, the effect that World War II would have had on the work ethic.
3: Well, as what Robert had said earlier about the middle generation, thought the older generation was more into working together to accomplish goals, doing a lot of teamwork. This came as a result, I think, of World War II, because that was obviously a lot of teamwork that had to be done. Although I will tend to disagree with him on one issue, that the current generation is not involved in teamwork. I think that that's debatable. I know in the College of Business Administration, we teach a lot of courses where we require teamwork. That is a basic part of the course. So students coming up now, even though they have done a lot of individual work on their own, they still are expected to do teamwork as they go through our curriculum. So that's still an important part of ethics, is mm-hmm. to be able to work together with other people.
0: Robert Mantione, let me ask you another question. Does having a good work ethic for any generation, I guess, but I'm asking your generation in the middle, does that equal success? And if you have a bad work ethic, does that mean you're going to have failure?
1: Well, Phil, let me relay how I feel about that. If your work ethic was one that was questionable, if your ethic was one that was putting yourself before others at all odds, if you were one that did not follow the basic tenets of honesty or loyalty or integrity, I think sooner or later it's going to catch up with you. Whether we're talking about private entrepreneurship, sooner or later, the wrong customer is going to be screwed. If we're talking about working for somebody else, sooner or later, the bosses and or somebody in that company is going to recognize it. Certainly in government, in the last 20 years, there has been a certain amount of groundbreaking and ethical discussions. Even there, you can run, but you can't hide. Mm-hmm. Conversely, if a person is to follow a certain code, if you will, of ethics, and that being honest and that being forthright and being doing the right thing for the right reasons, I think that is a success story. I think that is a formula for great success, however one might determine that level of success.
0: Mm-hmm. Trey Payne, what do you think about that? Does having a good work ethic for your generation mean success?
2: I believe so. I mean, I think a good work ethic is defined over all generations. You know, there's you're going to have success, good work habits, punctuality, accountability, all the things that are basically required in that. I think there's going to be varieties, kind of things that each generation does a little bit differently that make it maybe something like an older generation might not say that's such a good work ethic to have. As far as maybe the hours you put in, if you can get the same amount accomplished in 50 hours as it takes someone 70 hours, does that make your work ethic any less striving? But I do believe, you know, that having a good work ethic is gonna drive you to success if you have all the keys that produce a good work ethic.
0: Mm-hmm. Recently, I heard one of the programs on NPR here. They were discussing parents and how that they are doing the work for their kids, more or less, in schoolwork is what it was referring to. So I'd like to direct this question to you, Dr. Madden. Is parental involvement to the point where they're doing the work for their kids in school, as seems to be the case in a lot of ways, is that going to develop the same work ethic for that generation, that young generation, in the estimation of your generation? That's probably a leading question.
3: Bill, I don't know really if I can answer that well or not. One problem that does exist currently in the university setting is the issue of plagiarism. There's so many sites on the internet which one can go to that will almost write any report, or they can find any report on any topic already written. And this has been a problem in university courses that require papers written on certain topics. And I don't think the parents are helping the students do this in the university setting. Now, in the younger high school, junior high school setting, perhaps so. I don't know. I can't really speak
0: to
3: that.
0: Well, let's ask Robert Mantioni about that. In the younger middle generation, your generation still sees some kids in school. How do you?
1: I actually have children in schools right now, and so I face some of the problems that we're discussing. Phil, let me ask you this. It all comes down to the old adage, what came first, the chicken or the egg? Mm-hmm. For me, work ethics are established at home. They're established long before a child ever leaves that home for school and or for career orientation. Do I think that there might be a problem with parents doing some of the homework and doing some of the legwork for the kids? Absolutely. That doesn't necessarily mean that close parenting or parenting with their children and working through some schoolwork is a bad thing. Just the opposite. That's a good thing. However, having parents do the work for the children leaves the children in absence of the lesson for which that particular work assignment was for. If, in fact, that was to be propagated and they get to a point where they go to work, they're going to be looking for people to take on the brunt of what they're doing for work, or possibly could. And if they do that, then most certainly the work ethic, where the rubber meets the road in industry or private enterprise, is going to be a big problem.
0: Trey Payne, what do you think about that? You're pretty close to that age group there.
2: I had an example of that in college. My roommate, his mom was an English professor at a different school, and she did most of his papers for him. They didn't see any problem with that. He was a med student and didn't really see the point of him writing papers on his own literature that he had read. I personally, you know, with the way I was brought up, that was wrong. You learn how to do that on your own, even if it's not going to get you the A that you supposedly need to have. You go ahead and do that on your own, and you learn from there. I think it becomes a way to fall back. If you've found something in your workplace that you don't know how to do, you're just going to go find someone else that does, have them do it, and then you're going to take the, you know, responsibility or, you know, get the accolades for it, even though you didn't do it and you never learned how to do that.
0: Mm-hmm. Before we run out of time, I want to ask one more question, and that has to do with the times we live in and the fact we hear so much about being overworked and having so much work. Does working too much affect one's work ethic? Let's go with Dr. Madden on that.
3: That's a good question, Phil. In my position as a professor here in the management department, I have quite a few students every semester who are full-time employed with families, children. They work a full 40 hours a week and attend school, taking anywhere from 1 to 4 classes per term, usually in the evening. On the surface, it would appear that they are very overworked. The hours that they have to put in to maintain their family, their job, and their classes. But amazingly, those are some of the better students. They rise to the occasion. They find time to do the work, and they put in a lot of hours, but something motivates them to do that. And so I don't subscribe to the theory that that there is such a thing as overwork that can lead to bad ethics. I think overwork, when you are doing it for a goal or an objective, one can usually find the time to do it.
0: Trey Payne, what do you think about that? Are you overworked?
2: I don't think so. I think that, you know, you work as hard as you want to achieve the success that you want, and I think that a lot of that depends on how much success you want to have, and you know, you're going to work as hard as it takes for you to get to that level that you want to be, or that level.
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5: Marconi tied a bunch of balloons to a long run of wire, and it lifted high into the Canadian skies. 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Presently it came.
4: S, dot, S, dot, S. Dot.
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0: have 2 degrees in anthropology. I wear a fedora when I travel, and I travel a lot. I've pretty much based my life on Indiana Jones. On a recent trip to Africa, I had some free time, so I thought I'd look for the Ark of the Covenant.
1: Yeah, the Ark of the Covenant, the chest the Hebrews used to carry around the Ten Commandments.
2: What do you mean, Ten Commandments? You're talking about the Ten Commandments?
1: Yes, the actual Ten Commandments, the original stone tablets that Moses brought down out of Mount Horeb and smashed, if you believe in that sort of thing.
0: I don't really believe in that sort of thing, but it's worth a look. There's a church in Aksum, Ethiopia, near the border with Eritrea, that's supposed to be the final resting spot of the Ark. So, just like Indiana Jones, I tighten my fedora and hop into a propeller plane. I pictured myself traveling on a red line, moving up a parchment map of Africa, not cramped in an old Russian Fokker 50 with fading Air Ethiopia paint job on the sides.
3: For nearly 3,000 years, man has been searching for the lost Ark. Not something to be taken lightly. No one knows its secrets. It's like nothing you've ever gone after before.
0: The story of how the Ark ended up in Ethiopia goes like this. Around the first millennium BC, the Queen of Sheba went to visit King Solomon in Jerusalem, who insisted she not take anything of his. Fine. But late one night, after a strategically spicy meal, the queen downed a glass of water the king had left by her bedside. In the morning, the tricky Solomon demanded something in return. She went back to Ethiopia, pregnant. When their son came of age, he visited his father in Jerusalem. In revenge, the son made off in the night with the tabot, the ark, returning with it to his kingdom in Ethiopia.
4: የአውሮፓን መሰረት አችሁን ለተቀመጣችሁን ቆዩ አስተባብለው ኔል ሴንጀትመን ዊ ሃቭ ጀስት ላንድድ አት አክሱም ኤርፖርት ኤንድ ዘ ታይም ኢዝ 20 ሚኒትስ ቱ 11 ኤ ኤም
0: In a crowded mini taxi into town, I asked the driver if I could see the Ark.
5: We believe that the Ark Covenant is here.
0: So where?
5: And you are lucky you are going to see and visit the home of Ark Covenant.
0: Driving from the airport into town is like driving through the Three Little Pigs pop-up book. Beautiful circular mud huts with traditional thatch roofs give way to corrugated roofs, then concrete block buildings once we reach the paved roads of town. A word about Ethiopia. It's poor, really poor. Figures are rough, but it's said that 7 million people are directly dependent on food aid, that if aid were to stop, 7 million people, that's one-tenth of the population, would starve to death. Everywhere I go, I have to push my way through children with big eyes asking me for money. But mostly, they're asking me for pens.
6: Give me a pen!
0: The location of the Ark, unlike the film, isn't exactly hidden. In fact, it's on page 45 of my Lonely Planet guide. It sits in a church, right in the center of town. Amplified prayers are read all throughout the day in Giz, the ancient biblical text, and then Amharic, the local language. I take a tour when I get there. This is my guide, John.
7: Okay. First start, welcome to the Aksum Zen church. And this was is here, the first church of in Africa.
0: Okay, so the Ark is here?
7: Yes, yes.
0: Have you seen it?
7: No, because the Ark was only keeper by the famous monk. The famous monk is not allowed to the compound place. The life of the monks inside.
0: Just like in the film, the danger of looking at the Ark is instant oblivion. To look upon the tabot is to look into the eyes of God, something no mortal can handle. That's why it's guarded by a monk, the only person who can see it. He spends his whole life, in the same room where it's kept. While my guide's explaining all this, a monk floats by, as if on rollerblades.
7: Here, now he's very lucky, you know, visitor of the Ark of the Covenant, the monk. Very lucky, you know. Now he's to the toilet. This monk only allowed to the Ark of the Covenant.
0: And where's he going?
7: The toilet or the ref, yeah.
0: So the monk still has to pee. In Raiders of the Lost Ark, if you remember, Indiana Jones is always just ahead of the Germans, who are doing the major digging. Near the church where the Ark is kept is a perfect giant square being dug by a German archaeologist.
8: Professor Dr. Helmut Ziegert.
0: They won't let him dig too close to the Ark because he's showing, scientifically, that some of the church's teachings aren't quite right.
6: So what do you think is more important, the science or the belief?
8: No, for me it's the science, and for them the belief. This is just normal.
0: I asked him if he believes in the Ark, in what everyone around us has placed their faith in.
8: No, before I have real facts, I don't believe. So, nothing.
0: There are discrepancies in the story of the Ark. For example, the Queen of Sheba is believed to have lived 1,000 years before the time of Solomon, so she could not have visited Jerusalem and had his child. The child could not thus have returned to swipe the Ark from the Holy Land and bring it back to Ethiopia.
9: Indy, there's something that troubles me.
10: What is it?
9: The Ark. If it is there, then it is something that man was not meant to disturb. Death has always surrounded it. It is not of this earth.
0: Beggars and orphan children, elderly and the blind, all stretch their hands to me in a lifelong, palm-out gesture. A legless man with flip-flops on his hands shuffles underfoot. Lives waiting for the promise of heaven from their own personal hell. Given the chance, all the sufferers orbiting the church would probably cash in the only thing they do have, belief and hope, for the chance to see God. Belief that God exists, and hope that, as promised, the next life is better than this one. After a few days sitting outside the church, I realized that I'll never be allowed to see the Ark, to see if there is a God. I would like proof that God exists, but that might lead to proof that God doesn't exist, and I think that's what I fear most. I try to ignore the flies tickling my face with the same abandon as everyone around me. Some kids, like walking corpses, too tired with malaria and the cruel shock of being alive, don't swat the flies away, allowing them to crawl up their nose, even on their open eyeballs that stare at me, the foreigner. I fear I may have become numb. I capture cold, enlargeable, but always two-dimensional images on my camera. I record sounds of children who have nothing more than rags and hunger. I write down these thoughts as children beg me for pen, mister, you pen.
11: Give me a pen.
0: While scribbling these words in a notebook, my pen breaks.
11: Give me pen.
0: Ink bleeds down the page like blood. I close it and silently start to cry. The tear I'd been holding back all week chases a fly off my cheek. There's no one I can ask for a pen. Mr. Pen. You?
11: Give me a pen.
0: Through the blur, I see children watching me. They're smiling.
11: Give me a pen.
0: Why? Why do they keep smiling?
12: Yes. Yes.
0: Is this the Ark? This is Jake Warga.

delivered a pizza one night, and the lady opened the door, but the cat had the money in its mouth. And it's like, oh, I don't remember the cat's name. It was Furball or I don't know, who knows. But she's like, oh, well, so-and-so is going to pay you. And I'm like, that's new. You know, and I took the money out of a cat's mouth.

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1: And I'm Steve Strogatz.
0: And this is The Joy of Why, a podcast from Quanta Magazine exploring some of the biggest unanswered questions in math and science today. Steve.
1: Hi, Jana.
0: Different day, different studio.
1: Yes, I'm going for the Orson Welles look here. This is really dramatic, right?
0: I actually like it. It's looking good. I want to talk to you today about something that's gotten quite controversial. And so I really want to ask your honest take on string theory. How do you really feel about string theory?
1: I don't really have an informed opinion.
0: That has never stopped anybody.
1: What I'm told is it's helping a lot in pure math. That techniques from string theory are being imported into fields like algebraic geometry. As for what it's doing for physics, I get the feeling it's the best game in town, but it's hard to tell yet whether it's going to really describe the physics of our universe.
0: Yeah, I think it's been a fascinating legacy. So the excitement initially was that string theory might do for quantum gravity what all of these famous theories like the electroweak theory and the theories about the matter forces did for matter, which is to say it unified them all into one sort of elegant equation. And so the hope was that there would be one string theory, right? And instead, what happened is there ended up being this vast landscape of possible string theories, like 10 to the 500 possible vacua or starting points. And that became at first a tremendous disappointment. And then people sort of ran with it and started talking about the multiverse. Mm-hmm. And then that led to a very strong, I think, reaction against string theory.
1: Yeah.
0: But that hasn't rocked your world, that sort of reaction against it.
1: My personal world?
0: Yeah. Yeah.
1: I don't know what to make of it. I mean, I do hear people criticizing it very much as being untestable. In principle, a lot of people invoke Karl Popper and his whatever era that was, 1940s or 50s era philosophy of science. Mm. There's a part of me that wants to believe that this could work because it seems so compelling to be able to get rid of the problems of renormalization that have afflicted a lot of attempts to quantize gravity. And that was the initial selling point, wasn't it? That string theory could handle that in a way that other theories had trouble with?
0: I would say that the big success was that gravitons, which are the little quanta of gravity waves, the way that photons are the quanta of electromagnetic waves, were natural, a natural ringing of a string in the same way that the other particles were harmonics on a string. And so that was really the enthusiasm. Whether it was not fully quantized is really a different story. Well, you know, I brought some of these concerns up to our guest, who was a very influential string theorist, Kumran Vafa. He's a professor at Harvard. And it was interesting because he didn't dismiss the concerns. And one of the ideas he had was to invoke a concept he's called the swampland. So it looked like there were all of these string theories and it was totally proliferating and we couldn't find our universe in this muck. And so he had a program instead to kind of cull theories that he could prove failed.
1: First of all, I love the term swampland, very suggestive. But what are some of the admissibility criteria? What sends you to the swamp?
0: Yeah, it's interesting. It's such a complicated program, but it could be that it won't lead to the kind of universe we observe today, or the matter fields don't drop out to match what we expect from the standard model of particle physics, which is so successful. General relativity, it can't look like a different theory of gravity. So we have these key anchors. We want any theory that goes beyond these to be able to replicate the successes in the right regime. And so I think it's just kind of a way of whacking through the brush and clearing away what you know is weed, right, from what you're hoping to find, I guess, which would, in this analogy, be like, I don't know, the roses.
1: This sounds great.
0: So that's sort of my synopsis of the scenario, but maybe we should hear from Kumran himself. Here's theoretical physicist Kumran Vafa. Kumran, welcome to The Joy of Why. We're excited to have you on the show.
2: Thanks. It's a great pleasure to be on this show.
0: I can see some equations on the blackboard behind you. I want to open for our audience just to ask, how does a person get into theoretical physics? What's drawn you to that subject?
2: My interest in theoretical physics started when I was a kid. I vividly remember my

0: awe and amazement, the fact that the moon does not fall down as something needing some explanation. And it bothered me that most people were not bothered by this fact that there's this thing up there and it might hit them on their head or something. But it was kind of, yeah, it's cool, it's beautiful. What's the issue here? Why don't you ask this question? Why is it not falling down? I mean, isn't that the obvious question? So these kind of things were always hitting me in some form or another, but it took a while for me to zoom into theoretical physics as a profession.
1: It really is one of the huge insights of Newton that the moon doesn't fall to the earth. Why that's the case, and connecting that to the kinds of physics we understand on the earth. I don't know if people appreciate what an enormous leap it was to imagine that the moon was dictated by the same forces that plucked an apple from a tree.
0: Exactly. And when I later learned Newton's understanding of how this works, and the fact that why does the moon fall ends up being, no, actually the moon is falling. And how does that compatible with the fact that the moon is not hitting the ground? That to me was quite an awe moment also. That's the way physics understands how things work.
1: And then of course Einstein, hundreds of years later, talks a lot about falling. He thinks about free fall in an even deeper way than Newton to some extent.
0: Yes, in some sense the fact that being in an elevator and falling, you wouldn't know if you're in outer space or falling, and the fact that there's no experiment that can detect the difference was quite an insight. He has said that this is one of the happiest scientific thoughts he had.
1: I love that quote. Happiest thought of my life.
0: Yes.
1: And the thought is really about gravity being a form of weightlessness. I feel heavy on my chair right now. I feel heavy when I'm walking around on my feet. But really Einstein began to think of gravity as, oh no, it's actually removing all that stuff and experiencing this free-falling weightlessness. How does that relate to his theory?
0: The fact that the objects move the way they do regardless of their mass, so to speak, and that point that the thing does not care about the trajectory you take in space-time. The fact that geometry of space-time dictates this to all of the objects around it. That was a beautiful geometrization of gravitational force.
1: So you're a student of theoretical physics at some stage, learning Einstein's geometric theory of gravity and free fall. What draws you now the extra step to something as abstract and complex as string theory?
0: The interest in string theory is related to the interest in trying to understand the fundamental laws of nature, how things work at the deepest level. What is everything made of? How are the forces interacting with each other? What are the forces? What are the fundamental things? And in particular, it had been tried for many decades, but unsuccessfully, to understand Einstein's theory at the microscopic level. And that somehow didn't work in the context of mixing it with quantum mechanics, which is the law that governs the microscopic physics. So when you try to bring in quantum descriptions, which is needed for small-scale descriptions, with Einstein's theory, which is great for large distances, the two didn't quite fit together and somehow gave contradictory results. And trying to resolve these paradoxes was one of the major issues that was difficult for theoretical physics for many decades, and basically people didn't work on it because they had no good idea. And then suddenly, out of the blue, somebody suggested string theory sounds interesting, just let's study it. And someone said, oh, it sounds like it has gravity in it. And, oh yeah, it actually has quantum mechanics and gravity together in a consistent way. So it was accidentally discovered to be an answer to the question that people were looking for.
1: So it's a kind of a step towards a quantum gravity theory of everything. Just a small thing like that.
0: Exactly. Just a random discovery, I would say. Whether we deserved it or not, I don't know. But in some sense, it just happened.
1: Yeah.
0: That what people were studying ended up being an answer to quantum gravity.
1: Exploration is often underrated, don't you think, in the physical process, as though there's really a hypothesis set forth before you take a step. That's really not how it's always done.
0: They always say just do the exploration, have a good question, and you might get an answer to something else. And this happens quite often in the history of science, and I think string theory is a great example of that discovery.
1: Now, before string theory, we might have imagined that when we looked at more probing microscopic levels, we'd find little tiny point particles, and some of those point particles might even be gravitons, which are responsible for negotiating gravity between masses. What's different in the string theory description? Those little points are replaced by little loops of string? Is it that simple?
0: Yes, to some extent it's that simple. So the loops that we call strings, of course, could be so small that they look like points, and therefore there's not much of a difference when you look at it from far away. But when you zoom in and when you go to very high energies, this thing can stretch, and then it gives you features like an extended object like strings. We actually have learned in studying string theory that it's not just a one-dimensional thing like a string. Sometimes higher dimensional objects like membranes enter the story as well. And so we have learned it's more than just about strings, but we still call this object string theory. But we have learned that inevitably demanding the fundamental particles, everything is just point-like particles, is insufficient to give you a consistent picture of how gravity works at the quantum or microscopic level.
1: I've sometimes heard people refer to M theory, and then I hear various things about the M stands for. Is the M for membrane?
0: Well, I don't know what M stands for, but I think the main statement here is that we don't really understand what the theory is, to be honest, in its form. We know how it works in examples, and so sometimes people say M might stand for mystery. So we don't exactly know what is M stands for, really, but we are still working on understanding what this theory really is about. It's one of those exciting human adventures that I think is still continuing after many decades.
1: So are people imagining that the entire spectrum of particles that we used to think were fundamental, like an electron or a quark or a graviton, are just different harmonics played on the same kind of fundamental string?
0: That could very well be. In other words, the idea that strings in different excitations and different harmonics and different configurations lead to different particles is certainly one of the amazingly beautiful predictions of string theory. It unifies all the objects into one thing, though it could be like a membrane as well. So we don't have an exact description like that, but we think, generally speaking, the fact that particles can unify and be manifested by one object in some form is certainly a natural possibility there.
1: So that really does instinctively sound like a unification, right, which is the huge ambition. Can I unify all of the matter forces and gravity all into one? What do you think are the strongest arguments that we have that string theory will continue to be rewarding as a unified theory of everything? Because, as you said, it's not complete yet.
0: Yes, it's not complete. So one thing you just mentioned is the aesthetics, of course, the unifying of particles and forces and gravity and everything together in one package is already quite amazing. So that already is enough motivation to continue studying it. However, there's a lot more. And we have learned that even if you are not interested in quantum gravity per se, suppose you're just saying, you know, I'm interested in just particles and the forces between them, you encounter questions in that context which have to do with very strong interactions between these particles, and we end up not knowing the answer to those questions in general. However, it turns out that what we have learned from string theory sheds light even on those questions. So questions that have nothing to do per se with gravity has been answered using string theoretic ideas. And so therefore, we feel that the truth of the string theory is far beyond just the gravity, even though that's the main claim to fame of quantum gravity and string theory together. But I think the fact that there are more motivations to study string theory is already quite remarkable, and it's reinforcing the idea that this got to be true in some form or another. It cannot be just randomly there and we just stumbled upon it.
1: There are also some pretty severe criticisms or critiques of string theory, and I know that people get very emotional about this. I've sort of heard it described as an attempt at a theory of everything, but is it turning to the direction that we now kind of have a theory with no predictions because there are so many possibilities?
0: Actually, that's a very good question. There's a misunderstanding that string theory gives a huge number of possibilities, infinitely many possibilities. And that's the point I'm trying to clarify here. What we are basically pointing out is that string theory gives you a finite number of possibilities, and cutting the possibility from an infinite set to a finite set is a remarkable reduction.
1: Yes. You eliminated an infinite number of things.
0: So when people criticize it in the way they say, oh, it doesn't make a prediction about anything, they're putting a very high bar for what string theory should be. Namely, when we talk, for example, about quantum chromodynamics, which is the theory describing how the quarks work and what are the forces between them inside the nuclei and so on, there are infinitely many possible theories for that too. We just choose one of them, and nobody explains to you why that particular one is the one we use. So if you want to choose that level of precision, then you have to say we don't understand quantum chromodynamics. No, that's not what we say. We say, well, you just pick that one and just study it, and that's the way the universe is working. Don't ask more questions, so to speak. So in that context, people don't say that we don't have a good theory of strong interactions. They'd say we do. Now, string theory is trying to give you a broad perspective of what all universes could look like, not just our universe. And so that's a grand, you know, ambitious kind of thing. It's much more than just one theory described to one particular universe. Now, you might say, I don't care about these other possibilities. I just want the answer to my universe. And then that's where it becomes harder, and that's where people become critical. But if you look at it from the broad perspective of what it's trying to do, which is trying to tell you what is the overarching truth of all possibilities, that's surprising. And in that context, it tells you, for example, if you want to have the theories of strong interactions, there are only a finite number of possible ways. Whereas without gravity, without string theory, you would have thought there are infinitely many possibilities. So it cuts it down to a finite set. For example, the number of colors, we say there are three of them. It could have been four, five, six, say up to arbitrary integer. String theory says, nope, there's an upper bound. It cannot go beyond certain numbers. That is a surprise. So it cuts the number down, not make it large.
1: Just for the audience, colors in this sense is an abstract property. It's a cute name given to different kinds of quarks.
0: That's right. So we say that each quark comes with three colors, and that's just 3 degrees of freedom. We just call them colors.
1: Now, to discuss this kind of landscape of possibilities, as it's often referred to, what are the differences in these universes from one point in the landscape of possibilities to another point in the landscape? What's different about the universe than this one?
0: So in each conceivable universe that we can think of, in which case you have a quantum theory of gravity interacting with particles and forces, it appears in a particular dimension. So you have to have a particular space-time dimension, which is what we call the macroscopic space-time, the big space, so to speak. There are some curled up directions, what we call the compactification scale, the manifolds. So these are tiny things that we don't care about in terms of large distance observations that we do currently. So you have to decide how many big dimensions do you want. For example, in our universe, there are 3 spatial dimensions, which are macroscopic, and 1 time. So that's the 3+1 dimensional one. That's one particular choice you're making. But different universes that we get in string theory can have different dimensionalities. Again, bounded. It doesn't go too far up. It doesn't go beyond 11. And also, in each case that you choose dimensions, you could ask, okay, is it going to be like a flat space? Is it going to be some curvature in it? And this feature is sometimes related to the property, if you talk about the space-time curvature, in the context of the cosmological constant, which is positive in our universe. In addition, you could say, how many particles do I have? What kind of forces do I have? So all these different kind of choices that are consistent in string theory give rise to different dimensions, different number of particles, and different kind of structure for the curvature of space-time.
1: This landscape of possibilities was disheartening to people for all the reasons you've just said. That suddenly, where's our single theory of the universe? And now you've given me an infinite number, but then you have this swampland initiative. Can you tell us how this helps restrict us to try to find a better description that might be just our universe?
0: Yes. So let me just give the analogy. I said there are only 3 colors in our universe and the strong forces, but it could have had more degrees of freedom, what we call more colors. Could have had 4, 5, 6, etc. So if you take the 4-dimensional theory and ask, suppose I want to have the simplest 4-dimensional theory I have with matter. It turns out the simplest 4-dimensional theory with matter, which can be described with quantum gravity, is what we call, in technical terms, n=4 supergravity theories. Now, n=4 supergravity refers to the statement that the theory has extra symmetries, what's called supersymmetry. So if you take this simple class and ask, in this class, do you have an upper bound in the number of colors? Then you can show that you have to have less than 24 colors. So suddenly you cut the number to a small set. Now, if you did not know about string theory, you would have said, take any number of colors, it's perfectly fine. Those options that could have been true, we could call potentially consistent theory, but most of them now we are claiming do not exist. More than 24 don't exist. Those belong to the swampland. The ones that can be constructed in a string theory belong to the landscape. So the first 23 or so are belonging to the landscape. The rest are the swampland. So therefore, what Swampland brings to the table is suddenly makes a prediction now. You cannot have too large a number of colors, for example.
1: So you're relegating to the Swampland all of these inconsistent theories. You're hedging in the landscape, which is now going to be surrounded by the Swampland of impossible universes.
0: Yes.
1: And so really the initiative is to restrict yourself more and more and more. So what kind of criteria are you using to decide what's viable and stays in the landscape of possibilities and what has to be relegated to the Swampland?
0: We try to find criteria which distinguish whether you are in the Swampland or in the landscape. If I give you a putative theory and we ask you whether this is good or bad, whether it's in landscape or swampland, how do you judge it? What are the criteria? It would have been natural to say, you know what, I'll just put A, B, C, D as criteria, whatever they are, to say if they are good, and then I will know once and for all I found the theory. However, we think the number of theories which are good are very, very small. So if you think about an ocean, and suppose there are some little islands on it, and then I tell you, how could I find the islands? It's much harder to say, pinpoint one of the islands, unless you really, really know where it is. And it's much easier to say, you know what? If you draw this line on the ocean, there's nothing on the left side of it. I can guarantee that you can't find anything. These criteria of where you cannot find a good theory or what is in the swampland is much easier than to say what is good. So in other words, the reason we have the swampland program is not that we are looking for bad things, but it's much harder to find the good things. The good things are much more difficult because they are very rare.
1: These islands of possibilities, just to clarify, they don't have to be our universe, right? They just have to be a consistent universe, one that is mathematically sensible and consistent, even if maybe galaxies don't form in that island universe. Is that right?
0: Exactly. So then if you wanted to quantify all the islands, it's going to be very difficult. However, you know, we are lucky in the following way. You could say, well, we know one island, namely our island, our universe exists. And you can make observations on our universe. So you can say that in this universe, these properties hold. And then you say, oh, if I knew that there's this property on the island, then I can rule out some other property. In other words, we are using observations of our universe combined with the criteria we know has to be generally true, and suddenly we make predictions. And so that's how we have actually made predictions for our universe based on the Swampland principles.
2: It's a little tricky, as I was thinking, that instead of saying what the landscape is, the swampland is everything around the landscape. It's all the negative space. Like, as a mathematician, the thought that occurs to me is maybe there are inequalities. Maybe if a certain parameter is too small, then I know nothing like that could possibly be in there. And inequality constraints would give you whole big open sets in the space of possible universes. So you could lop off enormous regions, maybe. Is that the vision?
1: Yeah, I think that's part of the vision. I'm sure you'll remember that Alan Turing used this when he was cracking the Enigma code during the war. One of his big insights was to begin to prune away all of the encryptions that couldn't possibly be right, because they had a very short list of identifiers that they anticipated from a correct cipher. And so it allowed them to use a blunt tool, right, to kind of scoop away a whole range of possibilities, leaving, as Vafa is describing, an island of possibilities, which is much, much smaller.
2: Uh-huh.
1: And thereby narrowing the field that you have to scour for models that actually begin to look like our universe. For instance, let me give you an example of what might be an attribute of the landscape. It might be that it's a higher dimensional space. So it's not just three dimensions of space in one time, but it has extra spatial dimensions, and they're wrapped up in this very complex origami. And most of those spaces we know very, very, very little about. It's really hard to investigate them and to understand them and to understand what their predictions are and if they could yield, for instance, the spectrum of particles that we observe around us, because it influences things like this. So they're just trying to use a blunter instrument to eliminate from this huge range of possible geometries, for instance, a smaller number that might yield a universe that is compatible with the one we observe.
2: And did you get the impression from talking to him that there's some notches in his belt? Like, have they eliminated anything so far?
1: Well, I do think they feel that they've had really surprising success, and maybe it was a surprise even to other people. But more importantly, Vafa really feels this is experimentally testable, at least in principle. And while they haven't been able to do that yet, that's really the direction he wants to go in, to combat not just the attitude, but maybe the failing on the theoretical side to take experiment more seriously. So more on this after the break.

0: Welcome back to The Joy of Why. We've been speaking with Harvard theoretical physicist Kamran Vafa about the string landscape and the swampland. Now, string theory is often critiqued as not being concretely connected to experiment, and you're really saying otherwise, that there is a way to actually dig into cosmological or particle physics experiments and use one lure to kind of hitch a whole bunch of other criteria to.
1: Exactly, and that's the exciting thing going on in string theory now. I can in fact tell you where the Swampland program picked up speed. So we proposed this general program in around 2005, and by and large, it was just a very few number of papers coming on this subject, until when BICEP came up with the measurement of what they thought was gravitational wave, and the data that they were giving was in contradiction with some of the Swampland principles. And so we were dismayed that how could it be possible? We thought we understood this. And then later, BICEP was proven wrong. So then suddenly there's a huge amount of activity came to this direction, precisely because we now realize we can have concrete predictions that is relevant for observations and our universe.
0: So you're actually using observations of the light left over from the Big Bang, of polarizations, of gravitational waves, also dark energy observations.
1: Everything that we can see, we can use and think about how this fits or doesn't fit, or what aspects can be predictive when you combine it with the Swampland principles.
0: Now, famously, string theory is also incredibly mathematical. Do you believe that we really have the right mathematical tools to keep progressing?
1: I think we have more conceptual questions that we need to understand better. I don't think math has become a hindrance, even though what you're saying is absolutely true. That is, the subject is very mathematical, and it has led to new areas of mathematics being researched. So, in fact, we can generate our own math tools. That's not going to stop us. More, I think, is the issue, even though we have a deep interaction with mathematics, we actually have to go beyond that in the sense that we need to find what is string theory or what's it trying to do and so forth. Those are harder questions. And if you ask the same question, what is string theory 10 years ago, 20 years ago, the answer changes. And even now, if you ask what is string theory today from string theorists, you get different answers. They have different perspectives of what it is about.
0: Do you feel confident that we will reach a realistic, kind of more complete description of string theory in our lifetime?
1: Well, we certainly are getting more and more complete. I don't know if there's an end to human understanding of nature, and I think the same might apply to string theory. I wouldn't be as bold as saying, yes, we're going to get to the end of the story even in anybody's lifetime. Knowing that we are making progress, that's for sure is happening now, that I can say. That's what science is after all. We should be looking for progress and more clarification. So we are certainly evolving in our understanding of what string theory is and how it may connect to our universe. And we have enough clues right now to be confident that we are on the right track. Let me just say it by a simpler example. We live in three spatial dimensions and one temporal dimension. That already should be surprising. If I give you a number, integer d, which is the dimension of space and time from 1 to infinity, what are the chances that's less than 10? I mean,
0: right.
1: That's almost chance zero. It is zero chance if it was a random number. It's not. And the point here is that, for example, in the Swampland program, we say that dimension cannot be more than 11. That already is an example of why the thing is limited. So that's a very strong prediction. People don't think about this natural thing because everybody takes for granted. Yes, we have three large dimensions and one time. So what? Well, that's a big deal. Why not much, much more?
0: I think that goes back to when Einstein first starts to realize that space and time are actual mutable properties of the universe. You have to start to ask, why three and why one time? And I think he did ask that and just didn't know.
1: Yes, in fact, during his time, Kaluza and Klein came up with one more dimension, and Einstein embraced that as an interesting extension of his theory. So these ideas about what are the limits of the dimension of space-time and how does it work is part of the bread and butter of string theory. I think already we have enough clues in our universe that we feel confident that we're going in the direction of realizing concrete predictions of string theory in our universe.
0: So I'm fascinated to know what goes wrong when the number of dimensions goes above 11.
1: So one of the properties and symmetries that I mentioned was supersymmetry. And we know that whenever you don't have this symmetry, you get instabilities. instabilities means that you cannot have a stationary situation like our universe looks like. Now, we know that our universe does not enjoy the symmetry that I just told you about when you go look at large distances. But we think that even in our universe, if you go short distances, you might recover such a symmetry. So in other words, the symmetry which allows us to have a long-lasting universe has a limit in terms of the number of dimensions you can go, and it turns out you can prove mathematically that it cannot go more than 11.
0: So how fascinating that the large number of dimensions, which we think of as the universe on the biggest scales, is determined because of microphysics.
1: That's actually the most beautiful connection between the string theory and, more broadly, quantum gravity and quantum field theory. Quantum field theory, you build up things from small scale. You say what's going on at the shortest scale, and then you can describe the larger scale. And that has been the mindset of physicists. It ended up that if you study quantum gravity, it doesn't work that way. Namely, what happens at large distances is related to what's happening at short distances, and they are not independent. In other words, the large distance physics can dictate backwards what's going on at shorter scales, which is not like what usually happens in quantum field theories.
0: And there's another sense in which we can think about the connection of the small and the large dimensions that I'm hoping you can explain to us a little bit, and that is the possibility that 95% of what makes up the universe, which is in the form of dark energy predominantly and some dark matter, could also be connected to these higher dimensional theories, these string theories with these extra tiny wrapped up dimensions. How do you make that incredible connection?
1: This is one of the beautiful questions and connections with the ideas that are emerging in string theory. So as you mentioned, 95% of the energy budget of the universe is not made of things we know of. It's not made of electrons or protons and this and that we know of. It's made of something else. In fact, of the order of 70% or so of it is what we call the dark energy. And in addition, there's about 25% or so of the energy budget, which is what we call the dark matter. They're weakly interacting with our particles, the electrons and the photons and all that cannot interact very effectively with them. So they are there. And the only reason we know they are there is because they interact with gravity and gravitational effects we can detect. So what does this have to do with string theory and quantum gravity efforts to try to understand this? It turns out we have gotten super lucky. What we have learned using swampland ideas is that whenever you have a small parameter in a physical theory, it comes with consequences. When you have an electric charge or you have masses or things, if things are extremely fine-tuned to a small value, then there's some other predictions we can make. That's one of the new things we have learned in string theory. In particular, we have learned that whenever you're at extreme fine-tuning, one of two things must necessarily happen. Either there's some extra dimensions which are beginning to be big, or there are some very tiny light strings which are becoming so ever so light. This is a consequence of having some extreme parameters in your theory. Now you might say, wow, where did that come from? This very strong statement comes from a property we call string dualities. So string theory, when people study that, they try to take these extreme parameters to extreme regimes. And each time you take the parameters in your physical theory to extreme regimes, you found a new description takes over. And so when a new description takes over, you begin to find that this new description involves light particles. And these light particles end up being related to two possibilities, either a light tower of strings or long wavelengths of gravitons in some extra dimensions. These are the only two possibilities. So these dualities, we don't have a deep explanation of them, but we know it's true in string theory. Okay, so we take that as one of the swampland principles. Namely, if you have fine-tuned small parameter in your theory, look for either large dimension or light strings.
0: Now, by a large dimension, you still mean kind of small.
1: Larger than, I mean, our universe could be effectively infinite, so we're talking about the other curled-up dimensions. The curled-up dimensions that could go up to 11 altogether space-time. So the possibilities of having the seven extra spatial dimensions, one of them or two of them or three of them becoming big.
0: And big would be what, like a micron big? A millimeter, is that big?
1: I mean, micron is huge, millimeter is huge, even atomic size in that sense is huge. The reason is that the fundamental scale in gravity is 10 to the minus 33 centimeters, and that is about 25 orders of magnitude smaller than atomic scale. It's tiny, tiny, tiny. So anything much bigger than that is called big for us. Now, so when I say big, I mean big compared to that tiny scale.
0: Right.
1: Now, we are given this situation in our universe where one of the parameters in our universe is extremely small, and that is the dark energy. The dark energy is one of those amazing parameters in the theory, which has an extremely exciting, interesting history, dating back to Einstein. Originally, when he wrote his theory, he put this term, which he called the cosmological constant, which we now also call dark energy, to non-zero value in order to get a static universe. And later, he abandoned that after we found out that actually the universe is expanding. So he put the dark energy to zero, and it stayed zero in the minds of theoretical physicists for many, many decades after Einstein did that, until shocking observations in late 1990s told us that it's not zero. And the reason people were shocked was that if it was not zero, it was so small, 0.00000, you have 120 zeros and then you put a one at the end. It's that small. Okay, so that's a tiny dark energy. Now, as I just was telling you about, whenever there's a tiny number or fine-tuned parameter in your theory, you should be asking, what's happening to these extra dimensions? Are they getting large or is there a light string somewhere? So already we are saying that having a dark energy, which is so extreme, must necessitate having new particles. Where are they? On the other hand, we say there's dark matter. So now we are saying that two facts, the fact that dark energy is extreme and there's some extra light particles around, could naturally play the role of dark matter. So that's the idea that already automatically comes from these swampland principles. Now you can say, can we make it more quantitative? It turns out that the dark energy predicts actually a length scale. And it turns out that length scale is about a micron. Micron is 1/1000th of a millimeter. And it suggests that exactly one of the extra dimensions is of roughly that size. Now, you could ask then, what about the dark matter? Well, the dark matter would be the graviton waves which were created in this extra dimension, what we call the dark dimension. So we have three spatial dimensions that we know which are huge. One more dimension, which is this micron scale, and then the rest of them we think are much, much smaller. So therefore, this one micron dimension space will potentially carry in it some long gravity waves, which would play the role of dark matter. So in this context, we have a unification of dark energy and dark matter just from this simple principle that when you have extreme values in your physical theory, there are light particles.
0: So you're essentially saying that by observing the as yet unknown dark energy and dark matter, this could be an observation already of dark dimensions. So there's other ideas competing, so it's not a smoking gun, but we could actually be observing string theory.
1: Exactly, but there's actually more. Because this tower of particles I was telling you about, which comes from these light particles, has to be weakly interacting, which is the smoking gun of dark matter. It's weakly interacting not only with us, but even with themselves. So that is a property, it's a prediction, I would say. So we are making a prediction that whenever you have this dark energy being so extreme, you better look for light particles which are very weakly interacting, just like our universe has it. So this is a prediction for our universe, and in fact makes another prediction. You cannot directly detect them because their interaction strength is gravitational. So these direct dark matter detections will not succeed based on this study. So we are making a very specific prediction. But actually you can make it even a stronger prediction. If you have two objects, two masses at a distance r, Newton taught us that there's a gravitational force between them, which attracts them. And this force falls off with the inverse square of the distance between them. That is a property of three-dimensional space and one time. If you increase the number of dimension, each time you add one dimension, the power of the distance in the force law increases by one. So instead of distance squared in three spatial dimensions, if you have one extra dimension, it becomes distance cubed. And if you add more, it becomes distance fourth, and so on. So if we have one larger dimension, it should have been distance cubed. So we are making a prediction that if you bring these objects together and put them at a distance roughly of a micron or so, you should find a stronger gravitational force between them. This experiment to detect this is actually being undertaken now, to bring it down from 30 micron, perhaps to 10 micron and below, to try to see if the force law changes as we are making a prediction. So that's a very concrete prediction that we are making based on this thing.
0: A lot of what we're describing is, of course, a description of the universe writ large. And here we are on this little globe, all of us together, working in international communities to figure this out. And I'm wondering how that played a role in your own experience.
1: That's one of the aspects of science I cherish a lot. The fact that it doesn't recognize any artificial borders. It's universal. It's a borderless and timeless adventure that human mind is engaged in. And it's something that gives you a way to connect with people across the world. It transcends cultures and it transcends artificial political lines that are drawn. And in fact, I think cultural aspects actually are helpful in formulating specific viewpoints about scientific questions, which is interesting because you have to come up with some kind of thinking, like, for example, aesthetics of what is good, unification is nice or not, symmetry is nice or not. And it's good to have different cultural perspectives. So bringing that to the table is in the best interest of advancement of science. And so in this sense, I actually was born in Iran, and I think that many of the cultural aspects that I bring with me on the table for the scientific discussion is maybe not as much shared because unfortunately there are not as many scientists from my country as there could be. That's my bringing what I bring to the table. But then there are all these other cultures. And so put all these together, I think it's great. You have all these different perspectives and we should cherish it.
0: It's so beautiful. I love that description. I know that you've also been very interested in some of the philosophical lessons about what we can extract from physical laws that are bigger lessons than even physics. How does that influence your thinking as well now?
1: Yes, I think that part of the reason many of us scientists study nature is deeper than just figuring out the equations describing how things move or how things work. Is to understand the bigger picture of the meaning of existence, the meaning of things, which bears on philosophical questions. So I think science and philosophy are not disconnected. You cannot ignore it. Perhaps maybe too often, I hear our colleagues look down on philosophy. And maybe I think in some sense, every scientist is perhaps an amateur philosopher. And we have our own viewpoint that's not rooted in science, but we say, oh, this is aesthetically beautiful. I mean, where is that coming from? That is not a scientific statement, but it drives us quite a lot. That's motivation of a lot of our work is based on things that we consider pretty or beautiful or something which is not sometimes easy to quantify. To me, a lot of things that we are learning in science point towards this quality of magic. But unlike the usual magics that once you explain it becomes boring, explaining these magics does not get rid of its charm. And that's the amazing part of science. This magic always continues to exist. And that's some unbelievable quality of the truth in our nature. And it's philosophical, I would say. So I cherish the connection between philosophy and science.
0: Well, it's been a pleasure to talk to you. Thanks so much for being with us.
1: Thanks, Janet. It was a pleasure to talk with you.
2: There's a lot to chew on there. Let's see. I would love to hear some of your thoughts about magic, about philosophy, and also about the diversity of cultures can be a strength in science.
0: Mm-hmm. Yeah. I thought this was intriguing, the tension between magic and the reveal.
2: Yeah.
0: I mean, how do you feel about that? We approach these problems because they're mysterious, because we love the problem, right? We love the pursuit of something that seems magical. But he says the reveal doesn't ruin it.
2: Yeah. I love that. That's an original idea. I hadn't heard that before, because it is true that, of course, that's the whole point, that magicians don't tell you how they do their trick. And they're mad at other magicians who do, because it
0: right.
2: does tend to ruin the trick. Uh-huh. And there's no analogous thing in science, right? If you learn, for instance, how Kepler's laws work, because you now know Newtonian calculus and theory of gravity. And that sort of explains it. That's the reveal. And yet it's not ruined, because then Einstein gives you another reveal. And that's not ruining it either, because maybe string theory has its own reveal.
0: Well, I thought it was very interesting that he was suggesting that the kind of approach that we have in physics, that things are beautiful, that is actually a very strong kind of scalpel we use to eliminate theories that we think are probably not viable because they're just like they're really ugly and that nobody believes them.
2: That one I feel is much dicier. We could probably get in an argument about that. That seems to me a relatively recent concept, like the insistence that nature has to be beautiful and that symmetry and beauty can be scientific criteria for deciding for or against certain theories. That has worked for a few hundred years.
0: Few hundred.
2: Well, I mean, Feynman has remarks like this, that he claims he doesn't care if it's beautiful or not. He just wants to know the truth. And I don't know that beauty and truth, I mean, who says the world has to be beautiful?
0: Yeah, I mean, it could have been a failed program, right? So I would say to that, oh, absolutely. It seemed reasonable to look for symmetries, which is part of the idea of beauty. It's actually in a very concrete, explicit way, symmetry.
2: Yes.
0: And it could have failed. Absolutely.
2: But it feels to me like it's about 300 years of that. But I wonder if we're hitting the limits of that.
0: I would say Galileo was into this too, for sure. It's hard to know.
2: I'd love to hear more about it. We need to have him back.
0: Well, Steve, always fun to talk to you. We'll catch up again soon.
2: I'm looking forward to it. If you're enjoying The Joy of Why and you're not already subscribed, hit the subscribe or follow button where you're listening. You can also leave a review for the show. It helps people find this podcast. 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
0: 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Our theme music is from APM Music. The episode art is by Peter Greenwood, and our logo is by Jackie King and Christina Armitage. Special thanks to the Columbia Journalism School and the Cornell Broadcast Studios. I'm your host, Jana Levin. If you have any questions or comments for us, please email us at quanta@simonsfoundation.org. 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

Rest in peace, Michael Price. Just recently, I was on the outs with my friends and family when one of my friends told me that my friend Michael had gotten killed at the mall with his girlfriend by some hyphy youngsters who were arguing about how slow him and his girlfriend were going on the escalator. Here's a rap I wrote about it. R.I.P. Mike, why he had to die? They had to get that kid because he was so fly. Wake up in the

0: Feel me, think insane. R.I.P. Mike, you know the game. Junior F. Baby.
1: Up next is a postcard from the wind, an audio dispatch from Phil Corbett.
2: A late summer rain darkens the greenstone walls of the old church, and a three-wheeled moto taxi rounds the corner. Oaxaca, Mexico, and the Sierra Norte are visible through the mist. On the flatbed of the moto taxi is a sound system, advertising the big fight. Tonight, it says, Lucha Libre. The ring is in the center of an old tiled parking garage, and colorful flags flitter above. The men wear extravagant costumes, bright masks, spandex, leather boots, and they fly through the air, launching off the ropes, pulling off incredible acrobatic flips and high kicks. The audience surrounds them, seated at floor level looking up, as a luchador called Endeavor launches himself 15 feet out of the ring directly onto his muscle-bound opponent, crashing into the folding chairs. Over by the sound system, I speak to Manuel Eleon Hernandez, the announcer of tonight's fight.
3: Son personas normales, pero al momento en el que se visten, que se ponen una máscara.
4: These are ordinary people. They are normal people, but in the moment they get dressed, that they wear a multicolor mask, a mask that represents a character, these people change completely. They become they practically become immortal once they're up in the ring.
2: Postcards from the Wind are produced by me, Phil Corbett. A full 40-minute episode about Lucha Libre at thewind.org.
5: One morning I heard the people on the news talking about a football game that they called the Super Bowl that had been played the day before. I called my friend Julian and asked him if he'd watched it, and he said he had. When I asked him what happened, I was not surprised to hear him say that he fell asleep. This is good. What else is television for? I'm Robert Skoglund in Tents Harbor, Maine.
6: I'm Jessica Lazar, and this is Poetry Now. In some way, it's like you have to get out of your own way to be able to write. You could almost think of it as like the writing is the easy part, but getting out of your own way is really what's the hard part. If you're concerned with writing a good poem or being smart in your poem, you kind of have to let go of all aspiration in order to just do anything at all. And for me, Taste is a poem that is a kind of document of my trying to get out of my way. Taste. All my life, I've asked my master why I am unable to choose this sweet man or fancy shoes over this stranger, more difficult lover, and these expensive but practical loafers, and why I am unable to author a book exhibiting my full potential and have focused instead on inconsequential letters to strange and difficult lovers who by my letters were never changed. I certainly haven't been constrained by terrible parents or trauma or poverty. And even if I had, it wouldn't explain my propensity for misery any more than it would my propensity for joy. Maybe I'm just a procrastinator, as life is a procrastination of death, and each breath just a procrastination of breath, and friends a procrastination of work, and work a procrastination of love, and love a procrastination I'm just not above. I do believe that language itself is, you know, it's older and wiser than anyone on the planet, and it can do things that maybe we can't do in quite the same way in our one limited lifetime. And so poetry maybe is this place where language can reveal the wisdom that it it carries, like through the way that it's allowed to kind of speak for itself. In being obedient to the rhyme, it felt like, you know, the rhyme can have the wisdom. I don't have to have the wisdom. All my life, I've asked my master why I am unable to choose this sweet man or fancy shoes over this stranger, more difficult lover. The first three stanzas are just kind of like, I'm just always dealing with the same thing, and here's what those things are. And then the revelation about it is like, I'm a procrastinator. Maybe I'm just a procrastinator, as life is a procrastination of death, and each breath just a procrastination of breath, and friends a procrastination of work, and work a procrastination of love, and love a procrastination I'm just not above. I think it's funny in a way to think about a hierarchy of value in one's life being based in what one procrastinates from. So it's like, you know what you really care about if you're not doing it. You're hanging out with your friends because you're scared of your work, or like you're doing your work because there is no love, because like you don't feel the love. And I think the last line, the tone is meant to say, whatever love is procrastinating from, I don't want to do that thing. You know what I mean? If love is a procrastination, then great. let me procrastinate for the rest of my life.
7: That was Jessica Lazar and her poem, Taste. I'm Katie Clarkson, and this is Poetry Now, a production of the Poetry Foundation. 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
8: This is Bird Note. There's the big, flashy, red-crested, pileated woodpecker, and the noisy northern flicker, the one that pounds on metal gutters. Today, I'd like you to meet a quiet, diminutive woodpecker, the downy woodpecker. The smallest woodpecker in North America, the downy measures in at 3 inches shorter than a robin. You might not even notice it as it pecks for insects on trunks and branches of trees. But if you do, you'll see a black and white bird with bold stripes on its head. The male is easily distinguished from the female by the crimson-red splash at the back of its head. It's rare to see this, but as part of their spring courtship, downy woodpeckers perform a spectacular display called the butterfly flight. The male and female seem to dance among the trees, holding their wings high and flapping slowly and lazily like butterflies. More likely, you'll hear the drumming of the downy. Woodpeckers remind us to value what some think of as dead trees. They're alive with nourishment. For Bird Note, I'm Michael Stein.

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0: It's Ari. I recently had a rather memorable conversation with two women.
1: My name is Ione Quigley. I am the Tribal Historic Preservation Officer for the Rosebud Sioux Tribe.
2: My name is Karen K. Little Thunder. I am a member of the Rosebud Sioux Tribe.
0: Karen and Ione live on the Rosebud Reservation in South Central South Dakota.
2: Rolling plains, a little bit of hills. There's a river running through the reservation. Pine trees, lots of cottonwood trees. It's beautiful country.
1: We are a population of maybe about 30.
0: On the Rosebud Reservation in South Central South Dakota.
2: Rolling plains, a little bit of hills. There's a river running through the reservation. Pine trees.

0: other so that we're forever connected with somebody. Everybody knows everybody, and everybody relates to all of the challenges that we all face as a tribe. But all in all, it's home. Everybody that leaves from here, sometime in their life, they look for home and they come home. Those of us that remain here throughout our lives, we're always here for the relatives that want to make it home this way.
1: Ione and Karen spoke about the beauty of this special place where they grew up and live today, of stepping outside in the early hours to say prayers under a morning star, of clean water and buffalo herds and a connection to the earth. But they also spoke of difficulties, of overwhelming challenges, both modern and inherited, and a disconnect from their own culture. Here's Karen.
2: I now have my bachelor's degree in business management from St. Ignatius University and the Lakota Studies Department. That is where I learned most of what I do know about my own culture.
1: It was at this local university that Karen experienced an abrupt and painful awakening. A student came to her and urged Karen to talk to a professor on campus who was teaching his students about something called the Blue Water Massacre.
2: So I did. We caught up with each other in the hallway of the Lakota Studies Department building, and he shared with me a quick 10, 15 minutes of the massacre, what he was teaching.
1: Power drives south of where Karen stood at that moment. It's considered the first major attack in what would become a 35-year campaign of assaults perpetrated by the U.S. Army upon the Lakota people. A campaign that culminated in the attack at Wounded Knee. By the end of the Blue Water Massacre, 86 Lakota would be dead and 70 would be rounded up and held by the U.S. military at Fort Laramie. It was an event that forever changed the history of the Lakota, the tribes of the Northern Plains, and Karen Little Thunder's family.
2: Yes, my great-great-grandfather, Little Thunder, Joaquin Achikala, was among the leaders of the camp at the time of the massacre. I call him Little Thunder the Elder, and then my great-grandfather I call Little Thunder the Younger. He was a young boy around 10, 12 years old at the time of the massacre, and he was protected and hidden by his grandmother, and he was able to survive.
1: Karen knows about the massacre now, but as she stood in the hallway that day, she learned about much of it for basically the first time.
2: It was horrible. It was horrifying, and I couldn't express, I couldn't share, I couldn't even ask anybody. So this turned my world upside down entirely. I have come to believe that I was one of the people there who was killed. I do believe in reincarnation. I do believe in the ways of our people. And I do have memories of that day.
3: Wow. You believe that you experienced it, died on that day, and came back?
2: Exactly.
1: At the very moment that Karen was standing in that hallway, some 1,500 miles east in Washington, D.C., there were belongings that had borne witness to that massacre, items that had been sitting in a Smithsonian Institution storage facility for generations. And early this fall, Karen and Ione got them back. From Smithsonian Magazine and PRX Productions, this is There's More to That, the show where history doesn't live in the past. In this episode, the journey of the Blue Water Collection from its home to a museum and back again, and how it's brought the possibility of healing to the Lakota community. Stay tuned.

0: The massacre happened on September 3rd, 1855. It was an attack of retaliation and revenge.
1: The story of the Blue Water Massacre begins a year prior to the actual day of the attack, when a cow being led by a group of Mormon settlers got separated from its party.
0: And our people found that cow.

0: and made meals of it, fed the people.
1: This is Karen again.
0: Our leadership made restitution for that cow, tried to. But the military was angry and wanted to find the person who took that cow.
1: The incident caught the attention of a young U.S. Army lieutenant named John Grattan.
0: So in August 1854, Lieutenant Grattan and his 30 soldiers approached the camp of Conquering Bear. They attempted to do this by force, and our people, when realizing what was going on, fought back and killed the entire party of 30 soldiers, and it's called the Grattan Massacre.
1: This massacre, in turn, caught the attention of President Franklin Pierce and his cabinet.
0: So they turned around and hired General Harney, commissioned him to lead what was called the Sioux Expedition.
2: William Harney was this imposing 6-foot-something figure, barrel-chested with a big white beard, and he was a well-known Indian fighter at the time and known to be particularly bloodthirsty.
1: Tim Madigan is an author and journalist who's been reporting on the Blue Water Massacre and its fallout for Smithsonian Magazine.
2: He was also a friend of Jefferson Davis.
1: The same Jefferson Davis who would go on to become the president of the Confederacy. But back then, he was President Franklin Pierce's Secretary of War, and he called upon his friend, William Harney, to exact revenge for what happened with Grattan.
2: Late 1854, there was a meeting in the White House, and the president said, just whip the Indians for us. It wasn't his mission to go out and negotiate. It wasn't his mission to go out and strategically arrest. It was to teach them a lesson.
1: And so Harney and his force of about 600 men set off to do just that. Tell me about the day of the massacre, Tim. Can you walk me through what happened?
2: In the middle of the night, Harney sent a large part of them around to the north, basically to lie in wait for the camp. Because what they were going to do is they were going to attack from the south and drive the people into the teeth of this ambush.
1: But before the troops could arrive at their hidden station to the north, the Lakota people noticed Harney and the rest of the troops to the south on the horizon.
2: The people immediately started to strike their camp and prepare to flee. So he called Little Thunder to a parley.
1: You mean like a chat?
2: Yeah, a parley, chat, negotiation. Mm. And Little Thunder shows up, according to one account, with two of his warriors, Spotted Tail and Iron Shell. They gallop out to Harney and said, we come in peace. We don't want anything to do with you. Mm. And it was said that Little Thunder was holding an umbrella as a makeshift white flag. Harney basically said, too bad. You know, we're here to fight. Go back to your people, and that's the way it's going to be. And so Little Thunder returned to his people, and Harney gave the order to attack.
1: But this was a stalling tactic by Harney, right?
2: Exactly. It was a stalling tactic by Harney to make sure that his troops at the other end of the massacre site had a chance to get in place to basically catch the people as they fled away from Harney's force. And as soon as Harney felt like he had sufficient time, the day unfolded from there.
1: Tell me about what happened.
2: The Harney force had just become equipped with Sharps rifles. They were very powerful and had a long range, and so they could fire down on the people from a significant distance. And the muskets and the bows and arrows that the Lakota had, you know, couldn't reach them. It just became a slaughter.
1: Warning. We're about to discuss some of the graphic details about what happened. If you prefer to skip ahead about a minute, we invite you to do so now.
2: The Lakota people fled into some caves that were kind of hewn from these cliffs. They tried to take shelter in these caves, and the soldiers followed them there and just opened fire indiscriminately into these caves and kept firing until one of the officers heard a baby cry. Mm. And then the firing stopped. And there was any number of people, mostly women and children, killed and maimed and wounded in that cave. The one kind of surviving account of a person who is from the Lakota side who is there. Her name is Kokowen, I think. She's a woman about in her 40s at the time, and she described the horror of it. I mean, smoke and the dust and the screams and the bodies falling out everywhere and just the carnage of it. She was wounded herself, but managed to bandage herself with a piece of her dress and hide in a bush or something until things were done. This was not a fair fight. And the thing about it is that for 100 years afterwards, at least, it was known in the history books as just another great military triumph for the army against the Lakota. And that's the way the historical markers read. The Battle of Blue Water. Well, it wasn't a Battle of Blue Water. It was the Blue Water Massacre.
1: Tim says the massacre ushered in a bloody new era.
2: This was, I think, a really important moment in American history because this was a deeply traumatizing and eye-opening event for the Lakota and the people of the Northern Plains generally, because it became obvious that they couldn't compete with their numbers and couldn't compete with their weaponry. And on top of that, they were shown the kind of tactics that they were willing to use to basically subjugate these people. That opened a new chapter. But the people started to divide into two camps, the Lakota did. One was the camp of Sitting Bull and Crazy Horse, who believed that the government could never be trusted, and the only way to deal with what was happening, this encroachment on their sacred lands, was to fight. Yeah. The other people, the Little Thunder and later Spotted Tail, who succeeded Little Thunder as a chief, thought that the choice was either surrender and go to reservations or continue to fight and be killed. And so they chose the less violent path. And so there was always this kind of tension among the people from that time on. What do we do about this? Do we fight or do we give in? All the while, I think there was a sense of inevitability on the plains at the time, that these people could fight. They were very proud. They were very accomplished. But that ultimately, they just didn't have the resources to forestall what was happening in the West at the time.
1: After the attack, General Harney ordered that the battle site be burned.
2: The most vivid account of this came from Lieutenant Governor Warren, who later became a Civil War general, who wrote about how heartbroken he was and how horrified he was by what he saw. But he also, you know, while this village was still smoldering, gathered up dozens and dozens of pieces of their belongings from the bodies of the slain, probably put them on a cart and shipped them back to the East Coast and eventually donated them to the Smithsonian very quietly. And he never spoke about it publicly afterwards. And the supposition was that the reason he didn't was he was ashamed by what he did.
1: Why did Warren think to send these belongings to the Smithsonian? What was the Smithsonian at the time?
2: The Smithsonian was a fledgling cultural institution. It had not been in existence for very long. Mm. Why exactly he did this, no one can say for sure. The only thing that is for certain is that he did. He was a map maker and a topographer. And at the time, the do of these things could be justified because they were for the good of science. Warren was a friend of Joseph Henry, the first secretary of the Smithsonian. And one of the things that we came across was a letter that Joseph Henry wrote to General Sherman, who was then the head of the army. And Henry said, "Dear General Sherman, we know you're fighting a lot of Indians these days," I'm paraphrasing. "But when you do, try to remember to get their stuff, because we need it for the museum. You know, it's important for us to have a fulsome collection of Native American artifacts, and the best way to get it is probably, you know, when you have these battles, to go ahead and take their stuff." And he said, as an example, and it would happen in 1855. There was this battle along this place called Blue Water Creek, and Lieutenant Warren had the presence of mind to gather all these articles. And then the quote was in this letter, "From the bodies of the slain."
1: We know these belongings arrived, but we don't know much about what happened after that. They were likely displayed infrequently, if at all. Decades passed. Many forgot.
2: So in the early 1970s, a young historian named James Hansen was going through the card catalog at the time of the National Museum of Natural History and seeing up all these Lakota items attached to Governor Warren. And Hansen knew of Governor Warren because he had followed him in his sojourns across the West. And so he said, "Well, my God, there's all this stuff here." He ended up writing a book about it, published in 1996, called Little Chief's Gathering. Little Chief is what the Lakota called Warren. Well, James Hansen's book started being passed around by people who I think was important in alerting them to the fact that these things existed there. And then it just kind of went from there.
0: Between that book being shared with me and then Peter Gibbs sharing with me what he was teaching in his class, that's how I even learned about the collection.
1: This is Karen again.
0: It was called the Warren Collection. We are now calling it the Blue Water Collection, and we try to avoid the word artifacts. These are not artifacts. These are our relatives,
3: belongings,
0: spirits. These are not mere artifacts.
1: And what are they exactly? Can you describe what these belongings are, what was taken?
0: The collection includes things such as clothing, tools, two of our chanumpa, our sacred pipes, what the world calls peace pipes. There are buffalo robes, there are blankets.
3: Moccasins,
0: lots of moccasins.
1: Ione is here too.
3: Like Karen said, we had items that were very personal items. And from looking at the designs and looking at the collection itself of belongings, it seemed to be from one or two families because they had the same kind of design and the same kind of beadwork on some of the items. You couldn't help but notice that they came from at least one or more camps or homes.
1: So they were at the Smithsonian all this time?
3: All of these years, yes. So when the family stepped up and said, "We want these belongings back," I agreed that they should come home, that they should have come home years back, that they shouldn't have even left from here. With a lot of hard work, Phil and Karen Little Thunder went about requesting that repatriation of these belongings back. And I stepped in to encourage and advise and help facilitate in any way that I could as the preservation officer.
1: A big break came in 2022 for Ione, Karen, and Karen's cousin, Phil Little Thunder, when the Smithsonian Museums adopted an ethical returns policy for items from Native American communities.
3: And we were asked to go and identify the belongings at the Smithsonian. So we were there and we were able to really see for ourselves and identify for ourselves all the belongings.
1: Here again comes a portion with explicit details. Some of this is quite difficult, so please take care while listening.
3: Before we had left, we had been given photographs of these items, and I noticed that one of the items was a baby blanket, and there was a couple of sinew strings that were visibly, obviously attached to something else at one time, but were broken off. And I knew that what had been broken off had to have been an umbilical cord, and there it was. But it was mislabeled. It was mislabeled as a pin cushion. Well, we did not use pin cushions in that year. I was a little amused by it, but I was a little offended as well. So we took a look at the blanket and we saw where the sinew had been broken off. And we found the object, which was the umbilical cord. And not only within the umbilical cord, but there are some quill work that had been done. And people that know the Lakota way of quill work techniques know that the grandmas, the aunties, the mothers, they put these quills into their mouth to flatten them before they worked with them and applied them to the leather or the material. And so they have a DNA attached to them. And so we had to point this out and identify each and every one of the objects that were there and help them to identify them correctly.
1: One belonging stood out in particular to Karen, a doll.
0: The doll stands maybe 8 to 10 inches tall. She's wearing a blue traditional style dress. She has beaded leggings and little beaded moccasins. And dolls like that are actually used in passing on our family traditions, our ways. Our young children learn, especially our women, they learn by taking care of those dolls. And that doll was taken from a little girl.
3: A doll in another time was actually used to create the feelings of responsibility, to create the feelings of nurturing, and create the feelings of taking care physically, spiritually, culturally, intellectually, emotionally as well, to take care of a child. And this actually prepared the young ladies in that sense to be able to nurture a child well. You cannot nurture a child just physically by feeding them, cleaning them. No, we nurture their emotions. We nurture their spirit as well. So a doll in a child's life, a young lady's life, would be more than just a doll, an item. Mm. Spirit. We put all these things into our life, into the things that we have. We recognized that a bowl would feed us, so we would survive and be protected with that bowl. And I was told by an elder that if you find a projectile point out in the field, yes, you may pick it up, you may look at it, but you smudge yourself off and you leave it there because you didn't make that. It's not yours. That object, it might have been used to feed your family. It might have been used to kill someone, and you don't know what it was used for, basically. And so you leave it there. We're careful about the things that we come across because they all have a story to them and that energy attached to them.
1: Karen and Ione were able to help the Smithsonian recognize the need to have these belongings returned to the Rosebud Sioux tribe and to do so as soon as possible.
3: And the staff there were very, very open. They're not of that old mindset where you don't let anything out. You know, these people were open in that these are your belongings. They should be home with you. And these young people were even able to say that we are not the experts on identifying anything of yours. You are the experts. You come in and tell us what these things are. So I felt that there has been a major, major shift of thinking and the philosophy of what the Smithsonian was back in the 1800s to now, 2025. They basically opened their hearts as well to us, telling us that we are going to fully trust you and let you tell us about these items, which had never been done before. I looked at a few of the items and all I could do was shake my head because I cannot hold anybody accountable that is there right now.
4: Yeah.
3: The people to hold accountable were the people back in the 1850s. Back then, they even scratched in a number on the bowl of a pipe. they wrote a number on a little child's moccasin. It was not theirs to number, to claim, to put a mark on there. It didn't belong to them, but they did. It's just horrifying to sit here and think back of what their mindset was. I'm beyond blaming anyone now. It happened. Let's just correct it from this day on. Let's start making those corrections. And I believe we have the right people at the Smithsonian right now to make those corrections and make those changes that we need.
1: A big step towards this correction happened a couple months ago in late August, just days before the 170th commemoration of the Blue Water Massacre. Karen watched a truck arrive in Llewellyn, Nebraska at Ash Hollow State Historical Park, which overlooks the site of the battle.
0: I have a picture of that truck coming up the driveway towards the visitor center. Throughout this entire process, I've been in disbelief because I never, ever believed that these would be returned. And knowing that they were in that truck coming up the drive, it was emotional. Yes, it was truly emotional. There were many of our friends and relatives who also joined us. It was just overwhelming, but it was happy. It was good. That day was more than I can say in just a few minutes. That's what it was like.
1: There were many that attended the commemoration of the massacre a week after the belongings were returned. Here's Ione.
3: The community of Llewellyn, the state park people, a couple of the people came from the Smithsonian, and the relatives. It was a good feeling of, I'm going to use the word unity. I won't tell you any kind of specific details because that ceremony belongs in that ceremony itself. But I can tell you that there were prayers and songs for the spirits of our relatives whose lives were taken there, letting them know that they are comforted, that they are remembered, and that they can move on peacefully now. And the Harney family, Paul Harney Soderman, who was the descendant of Harney that wanted to make things right, he came. He was there. He was a big part of the event there and a big part of the belongings coming back. And so he made things right for himself, at least. Not for his ancestor, but for himself. And now he can walk without carrying that burden as well. So for everyone involved, some of us that needed to cry and let that out, that happened. But when I left him there, I had this content feeling that we did our best making things right for all the people that had their lives taken there and all the ones that had been marched up to Fort Laramie and on through the generations.
1: The 69 belongings that have been returned will be housed at Ash Hollow State Historical Park for the next 2 years. The community will have a say in what happens to them next.
3: We're beginning to realize the full impact that the history has had on our people. And each and every item that comes home makes us that much stronger as people and makes us come to a point of healing, which is so, so important in this day, that we come to some point of healing that each and every child can stand up and introduce themselves in Lakota and feeling good about it, feeling very good about it. So it's really important that whether it be a song or an item that comes home, each and every piece of our history that comes back, we're willing to celebrate that.
1: And I'm wondering, what does it mean for each of you to have these belongings back home in the care of your community? And what do you hope that having them back will mean?
0: What it means to me is truth. Our history, these types of things have been erased. What this has come to mean to me as I've experienced this is forgiveness. We need to talk about forgiveness and get back to love, get back to taking care of each other the way it once was. For the people, I want healing, forgiveness, unity, and restoration of our Lakota ways, our Lakota life ways. I believe we can use this collection in helping our people to see ourselves, to learn about ourselves. We're human. You know, the reason this happened is because we were not seen as human. But we are human and we are surviving. That's what it means to me.
3: I applaud that, Karen. One of the things that I really began to see was that each and every item that comes home actually brings us a little closer to a place of actually healing. We are still here. We are resilient and we will remain. As long as our young people know who they are and bringing these belongings home, bringing our songs together, our ceremonies together, our relatives together, bringing them back together is so crucial in all of this healing.
1: The restoration of these belongings has also helped Karen find personal healing.
0: I visited the collection while it was still in Washington, D.C. twice prior to this return. In 2010, when I first visited, I thought this was beyond, I couldn't believe this. And now that it's actually happened, this is going to set us on our path toward healing our people, because Lakota mourning processes are different than yours. And those have been stunned. I mean, we were shocked, and that historical trauma that still exists. Mm.
1: And Karen, it sounds like you feel that getting these belongings back is a step towards this other future you want for you and your people.
0: Yes, it is. When I was helping to change the name of the mountain from Harney Peak to Black Elk Peak, one of the statements I finally remember making before that board was that doing this will help to restore some dignity and some honor to our people once we learn who we are and where we come from.
3: I think in addition to that, our almost complete genocide that we suffered, we have now internalized our oppression. And I think when we start to see that we all come from the same place, that we were all survivors of this massacre, it's going to bring us together. And that internalized oppression that we have been acting out will no longer be there. We will have compassion for one another. We will be in unity as a people.
1: Karen and Ione agree there's still a lot of work to be done. Karen says she knows that one of her great-great-grandfather's shirts is still in the hands of a private collector. It almost went to public auction in 2013, but it didn't, and she'd like it back. And Ione is still searching for the names and records of the massacre survivors taken to Fort Laramie, as well as the locations of the remains of those that died during the fight.
3: There's going to be hard feelings yet, but the overall feeling that I got from being there the last few days was that the Blue Water Creek has clear, clear water. It's no longer running of blood, giving me the assurance that it has washed away all of those bad things. They're all cleansed now, and that things are going to start anew. And there were a lot of little white butterflies around there indicating that there were some child spirits there. So when these little white butterflies came around, I got a better feeling of, yes, I cried, but it was with happiness that we were able to connect them with their items once again. So the little girl has her doll again close to her. She's not out looking for it. The baby's not searching for the umbilical cord. He has it now. So it was a hard thing to process, a hard thing to be immersed in right then and there with all the emotions, all the spirits moving about, the water moving around, cleansing. It was a mixture of both good and bad. But at the end of the day, it was a feeling of, I won't say happiness, but there was a feeling of a little peace and contentment.
1: Thank you both so, so much. It was a real honor to speak with you about this.
0: Thank you for reaching out.
3: And thank you for allowing us to voice our little voices.
0: Yes.
1: They carry a big, big story, an important story to share.
0: Yes, we do. And now the people help to carry it.

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From PRX, our team is Jessica Miller, Genevieve Sponsler, Adriana Rosas Rivera, Cleo Levin, Sandra Lopez Monsalve, Pedro Rafael Rosado, and Edwin Ochoa. The executive producer of PRX Productions is Jocelyn Gonzalez. Our episode artwork is by Emily Lankowitz, fact-checking by Stephanie Abramson. Our music is from APM Music. I'm Ari Daniel. Thanks so much for listening.

0: teach me a couple words in Lakota for me to conclude this interview? What would be the right thing to say?
1: Etchetuyelo.
0: Etchetuyelo.
1: Yeah, that's it. You got it.
0: What does it mean?
1: That's the way it is.
2: That's the way it is.
0: Etchetuyelo.
1: Yeah, mm-hmm. That's the way it is.
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In April 1670, a ship carrying English colonists sailed up the Ashley River off the coast of Carolina in search of a location for a new settlement. They selected a spot along the river's west bank, came ashore, and christened the new colony Charlestown in honor of their king, Charles II of England. Among the settlers was Dr. Henry Woodward, who soon became an indispensable member of the young community. Woodward, a skilled physician, had also lived with the Casabo Indians on nearby St. Helena Island, where he learned their language and customs. This knowledge made him well suited to serve as interpreter and Indian agent, a role vital to the fledgling colony's survival. Even before landing in Carolina, Woodward likely knew which Indians the colony needed to befriend. Shortly after arrival, he contacted regional tribes and soon received an important invitation. In the early summer of 1670, just months after the colony's founding, Woodward journeyed inland to meet with one of the most powerful chiefs in the southeast. The emperor, as the chief was called, ruled Kofatachaqui, a 400-year-old Mississippian culture chieftain that encompassed much of present-day South Carolina. Kofatachaqui was a well-organized society with developed agriculture, a centralized governing system that linked its villages, and a large number of well-armed warriors. Woodward's visit went well, resulting in an alliance with Kofatachaqui. Later that year, in September 1670, the emperor made an official visit to Charlestown. This friendship undoubtedly helped ensure the safety and security of the young Carolina colony. Woodward and the colonists were likely aware, through historical accounts, of previous European contact with the region's inhabitants. The first documented contact with Kofatachaqui occurred during the De Soto expedition. In 1539, conquistador Hernando de Soto led a 600-man army through the southeastern region of the present-day United States, searching for gold, plunder, and slaves. Accounts from the expedition describe the visit in detail, including a memorable meeting with the kingdom's ruler, a female chief the Spaniards called the Lady of Kofatachaqui. Although still powerful, Kofatachaqui was in decline when De Soto encountered the chiefdom in 1540. Old world diseases introduced through contact with the previous Spanish expeditions were spreading through the native population. Before Europeans arrived, however, Kofatachaqui was likely among the most powerful and well-established Mississippian culture chiefdoms in North America. While the lady and her kingdom sound much like an Indian princess myth, the story was well documented by members of the De Soto expedition. Just outside of present-day Camden, South Carolina, as you cross the watery river on Interstate 20, look downstream and imagine the eastern shore as it appeared 500 years ago. The virgin hardwood forest that once lined the banks are long gone, and dams have greatly reduced the river's flow. But imagine, in the distance, on a bluff overlooking the broad river, a Mississippian-style city with over 500 Indian dwellings. In the center, a plaza leads to a large mound, upon which sits a temple the size of a football field. Smaller mounds with notable buildings, along with many more dwellings, occupy the surrounding countryside. According to writings from the De Soto expedition, this was Kofatachaqui at the time the conquistador and his army arrived on May 1, 1540. The journals describe it as a town of great importance. For De Soto, it had been a long journey to reach the fabled kingdom. Nearly a year earlier, the conquistador and his army had landed near Tampa Bay on the Florida Peninsula to search for kingdoms and treasure. The expedition spent the winter in Appalachia, near present-day Tallahassee, Florida. There, they captured a boy in his teens who'd been traveling with Indian traders. The boy, whom they named Perico, told them that he was from a powerful inland empire that was ruled by a queen and was rich with treasure. Intrigued by the boy's description, De Soto was anxious to locate the kingdom. In early March 1540, with Perico as their guide, De Soto's army marched northward through what is now Georgia and eastern South Carolina.
After a difficult month-long journey through dense wilderness and seemingly endless swamps, DeSoto and his men finally reached Cofetachiqui. Apparently aware of the approaching army, members of the chiefdom met the expedition at the edge of a large river, now believed to be the Wateree River, near present-day Lugoff, South Carolina. After several emissaries from Cofetachiqui crossed the river and conferred with DeSoto, the queen appeared on the opposite bank. Attended by servants, she was carried on a litter draped with fine white cloth to the river's edge, then ferried across in a canoe shaded by a decorative awning. One expedition writer compared the scene to Cleopatra crossing the river Cydnus. The queen greeted DeSoto wearing a finely woven white shawl, her upper body draped in pearls. After exchanging warm greetings, she removed a heavy strand of pearls and placed it around DeSoto's neck as he bowed. The lady's entourage then presented the expedition with hides, blankets, meat, corn, and salt. The queen provided canoes for DeSoto and his men to cross the river, and then took them to her capital at Cofetachiqui. This is thought to have been located at the Mulberry Mound site near present-day Camden, South Carolina. The Spaniards were impressed with the queen, writing, "We were very gratified and charmed, both with her discretion and with her great beauty, which she possessed in extreme perfection." They also spoke admirably of the people of Cofetachiqui. "The Indians are very clean and very polite, and more civilized than any who had been seen in the land. They walked covered down to the feet with very excellent hides, in blankets of sable and blankets of mountain lions. All natives were shod and clothed." Expedition writers were especially impressed with the city's huge temple, describing it as a very authoritative temple on a high mound, very large and very tall and broad, all covered high and low with very excellent and beautiful mats. They also noted that the steeply pitched roof was covered in intricately arranged seashells and pearls that sparkled in the sun. The cavernous building was described as the richest and most superb of all those that our Spaniards saw in La Florida, using the Spanish name for the southeast. Another expedition member who had seen similar buildings in Mexico and Peru said the temple was among the grandest and most wonderful of all the things that he had seen in the New World. Inside the temple's two enormous doors, DeSoto's chroniclers described 12 giant figures carved from wood, standing guard, six on each side, their faces carved in a fierce and bold posture. Expedition members noted that these huge wooden warriors, some 11 feet high, held elaborately carved weapons decorated with mica, copper, pearls, antlers, and shells. Life-sized carvings of previous rulers stood before raised wooden burial chambers, each painted with a portrait of the deceased. Within these chambers lay the remains of past chiefs and their families, their mummified bodies adorned with numerous strands of delicate pearls, fine cloths, and pelts. Throughout the inner temple, wooden chests were filled with loose pearls, the chroniclers describing chests filled with so many pearls that 300 horses could not have carried all of them. The queen and her people graciously housed the entire army within the city and shared their food stores with them. DeSoto, however, sought more than just grain and venison. His quest was for gold and silver. Finding no precious metals in the city, he ordered his men to loot the temple, removing over 200 pounds of pearls, even stripping them from the remains of deceased ancestors. Hernando de Soto stayed in Cofetachiqui for 11 days, resting his soldiers and searching for gold in the surrounding area. He was surprised and quite relieved at the warm reception and hospitality his expedition received, especially considering the powerful chiefdom's warlike reputation. He soon discovered the reason for the subdued and friendly response. It was because Cofetachiqui was in a greatly weakened state. Expedition writings mention a recent epidemic, likely caused by disease acquired through contact with the Spanish in 1521 and 1526. The queen stated that a great pestilence had visited them the previous year, and many of her people had died. Food stores were low, and in the surrounding areas, the Spanish noted, large uninhabited towns choked with vegetation, and four long row houses full of bodies from the plague.
Finding no gold or silver in the area, De Soto decided to move his army onward in search of other kingdoms to plunder. However, to ensure a safe passage through hostile lands, the conquistador took the queen hostage, forcing her to accompany them. After a few weeks of travel, she and her servants were fortunately able to escape and likely return to the chiefdom. No further mention of the Lady of Cofetachiqui appears in historical records. Despite the looting of their temple and their queen being taken hostage, the people of Cofetachiqui were fortunate that their encounter with De Soto wasn't more severe. Perhaps due to the intelligence, charm, and canny diplomacy of their queen, the chiefdom was able to avoid conflict with De Soto and his powerful army. Other tribes encountered by the expedition were not as fortunate. As De Soto's army continued their march across the southeast, they looted and burned villages and crops and killed many indigenous people. After leaving Cofetachiqui, De Soto's expedition spent the next 2 years searching the southeast in vain for a kingdom of gold to rival the Aztec and Inca empires. Finally, stranded in the swamplands along the lower Mississippi River, with his men starving and depleted, De Soto died of a fever on May 21, 1542. The chronicles from the De Soto expedition, written some 235 years before the founding of the United States, offer an extraordinarily rare glimpse into pre-Columbian America. However, according to anthropologist Charles Hudson, his march across the South caused much more devastation than Sherman's march 325 years later. Although Cofetachiqui was only looted, not sacked and burned, the chiefdom, like many other native societies, was still adversely affected. Though weakened by the Spanish intrusion and exposure to European diseases, Cofetachiqui continued to have a powerful presence in the Carolina region. By 1700, however, for reasons not fully understood, Cofetachiqui had all but vanished. In 1701, English explorer John Lawson journeyed through the watery valley and noted finding only small settlements of Congaree Indians. It is likely that the people of Cofetachiqui were assimilated into the Catawba tribe.

Early colonists in Carolina, observing local tribes gathering acorns and hunting game, likely assumed that these people had always lived a simple hunter-gatherer lifestyle in an untouched wilderness. This common perception, known as the pristine myth, promoted the idea that these were virgin lands, unaffected by their indigenous inhabitants. European settlers believed that colonization and civilization would improve these supposedly untouched lands. The English colonists could not have imagined that a sophisticated and powerful chiefdom, lasting for almost 500 years, had once covered a large part of what would become the Palmetto State. The pristine myth became somewhat of a self-fulfilling prophecy. Well before large numbers of European settlers arrived, aspects of their culture, religion, and especially their diseases preceded them. Encounters with early European settlers weakened indigenous societies, greatly reducing populations in many regions. Consequently, once grand chiefdoms dissolved into scattered tribes living in small villages. The large mound settlements were abandoned, and nature soon reclaimed the land. Within a few generations, the people who had lived in the region for centuries reverted to the basic lifestyle of their distant ancestors. We tend to recognize and celebrate our own tribes, but it's worth remembering that our shared human history on this land that we briefly inhabit may be deeper than we realize.

0: One morning I heard the people on the news talking about a football game that they called the Super Bowl that had been played the day before. I called my friend Julian and asked him if he'd watched it, and he said he had. When I asked him what happened, I was not surprised to hear him say that he fell asleep. This is good. What else is television for? I'm Robert Skoglund in Tents Harbor, Maine.
1: This is lightning. Well, the sound lightning makes in outer space. When lightning strikes down here, it releases all these radio waves out into the cosmos. They're called Earth Whistlers. People first heard Earth Whistlers back in the 19th century. They interfered with telephone lines and would creep into phone conversations. They were like little phone ghosts. Today, we know Earth Whistlers are made by the interaction of lightning with the planet's magnetic field. And since there are millions of lightning strikes a day, there's nearly a constant chorus around Earth.

What I think make a bully is when a person picks on someone weaker than them. They know the person can't defend themselves or won't, and they continue to do it. And also, when a person is much larger than the other and the bully sizes the other person up that is little than him and tries to pick a fight with him, the bully assumes he can't beat the smaller person up. Lil Menace from San Francisco.

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4: Well, my friend Kira, who's my best friend, invited me to come visit her in Hawaii. And she had fled to Hawaii because of this failed relationship. And I had fled to Boston after a failed relationship, and I was pale and white and unhappy and single, which was very depressing at the time. So anyway, I get on the plane and jet off to Hawaii, and I land, and it's just, it's like, oops, I can hear the baby.
5: Can you really?
4: F***.
5: Do you want to go tend to him and come back to this?
4: Why does he cry so much? I, at the time, was 35 years old, and I'd always wanted to have children by the time I was 30. Now I'm single, and I was a little bit freaked out about the kid thing. I mean, I hate that cliche of your clock is ticking, but it was ticking. And I didn't want, like, I had friends who were, like, desperate for somebody just so they could have a baby, you know, and I felt like, you know, that's not the way to go into a relationship, desperate for a baby. That's just not the way to do it. So those are some of the things that I was struggling with. And I get off the plane, and it's that thick, warm, tropical air that just kind of, it just embraces you. You know what I mean? That air that's just so warm and lovely. And it just immediately just felt better. And there's my beautiful friend, Kira. It's friends who were, like, desperate for somebody just so they could have a baby. You know, and I felt like, you know, that's not the way to go into a relationship, desperate for a baby. That's just not the way to do it. So those are some of the

0: And a happy clam. And then Kira says that she's got us lined up for these massages. And she says it's the best masseuse on the island. And we're at the house, we knock on the door for the massages. And this man comes out, and he is the most beautiful man I've ever seen in my entire life. I mean, stunningly, take a deep breath, beautiful. He's got this really dark hair that's like down shoulder length, and he had this like dark golden skin, and his teeth. It was his teeth that did me, and he had the most perfect white teeth.
1: His teeth did you, Anne?
0: Shawnee, his teeth were so beautiful. Actually, key in addition to his teeth is his eyes. He had these green eyes. I was almost kind of worried about this massage. I kind of got a little tense because I didn't want to be naked in front of such beauty. I mean, he was so beautiful. I felt like only equally beautiful people should actually get naked in front of him.

So then I go in for the massage, and it's the best massage of my life. I mean, not only, I mean, does he have these magic hands and just did the pressure exactly right, but he also had some chiropractic experience. So he adjusted me while I was getting the massage. And it was just magical. It was a magic massage. And I got out of there, and I'm sitting out on his lawn, and I'm overwhelmed at having met the most beautiful man in the world. And then Kira comes out, and she's had a killer massage too, so we're both really happy, and we're in the car, and it's Hawaii, and it's beautiful, and the air is warm and sensual. And I say, God, I say to my friend Kira, I'm like, God, if I ever wanted to have a sperm donor for my child, that's who I would want it with. And I'm kind of joking. I'm like, he's the perfect sperm donor for me. And we're laughing about that and stuff. And then, like, you know, 10 minutes later in the car, it's like suddenly overwhelms me that, in fact, he is the sperm donor that I want for me. And I'm like, whoa. This is the guy. This is my chance. I can get his sperm. I can have the most beautiful child in the world. And then I can take my time finding the right relationship. I could separate the relationship from the desire to have a child. And he's a lovely man. He's got a good, kind spirit. And I'm suddenly like set on the idea that this is who I want. I really want him.

0: I tell this to Kira, and she's like, okay. She goes, you know, he does have a couple other kids on the island. And, yeah, he does.
1: Like illegitimate kids?
0: Or? Well, like, he's a free spirit, and he's got a couple of free...
1: That means illegitimate kids. That's what that
0: he's
1: means.
0: Got a couple free spirit kids on the island. And that's okay, because, you know, I'm not marrying him. I just want his sperm. And actually, the fact that he has some healthy kids running around is a good sign that, you know, he's got good sperm and the kids are beautiful, so says Kira. And, but I've got this problem with my sperm plan, which is that Michael, Magic Masseuse, only comes into town to give massages every once a month or every couple months or something. And he's like Tarzan, and he lives out in the jungle, like 12 miles by sea kayak, or this monster hike down through, you know, these canyons and over these cliffs, and I have to have this man's sperm. How do I ask him? I'm going to have to ask him by letter, and I'm going to have to somehow get this letter to him. That's my great plan, because I'm only in Hawaii for a few days, and I'm going to leave, and he's gone. So I start kind of starting to think the letter through in my head, and meanwhile, Kira's booked us this cabin up in this beautiful state park. So we go up to the cabin, and I'm like, Kira, I need your help. I need your help with this letter, because I'm a little stressed about, what do you say? How do you ask him?

0: man for his sperm?
1: A fine question.
0: Like, the sperm thing was difficult. You don't want to be crude and base and say, you know, I'd like your sperm. So I do remember that I came up with, would you be willing to share a part of you with me? And
1: that could kind of mean anything.
0: Well, but in the context, it was pretty damn good. I mean, it was like, you know, while you're giving me that massage, I just sound so f***ing stupid now. But this is true. Like, giving me this massage, I just felt this just powerful connection with you. And later, I was just thinking that you're the person that I would like to have a baby by, not with, by. So anyway, I've got this letter, but what am I going to do with it? Couldn't mail it to him because I didn't have an address for him, and in fact, I didn't actually even know his last name. And we're sitting out on our lounge chairs, and then this guy walks out of the cabin next to us, because there are all these little cabins in a row, and he looks like a high school football coach. And in fact, he is a coach, which is pretty good, because Kieran and I'm like, oh, he looks like a coach. And then he introduces himself, and he's a coach. And we ask what he's doing, and he says that he's come to Hawaii to live out a dream. And his dream has always been to hike to the Nepali coast and down into the canyon, which happens to be the same canyon where Michael, my love source, lives. And it's as if, you know, he were lighted down there by an angel. And I'm like, could you do me a favor? And he's like, sure. And I say, I've got this friend down there who lives down there, and his name is Michael, and he has green eyes. And could you deliver this letter to him? And he's like, well, you know, I said, there are people who live down there, and, you know, you'll be able to find them if you just ask around. And he's like, okay. And so I wrap cellophane around my letter and I give it to him. And it's like giving the man a football. I mean, he tucked that thing in. I honestly take credit for enhancing this man's journey because he now had a mission. You know, it's way better to have a mission than just to go on a hike.
1: A purpose.
0: It's a purpose. I just had total faith that if anyone could deliver this letter, it was him. Anyway, so the letter's gone. I say goodbye to Kira. I go back to Boston, to my miserable, high-stress life. And I had no idea, you know. I thought, well, wouldn't it be great if it actually gets there? No one better to try to get it there than the coach. But it was a little seed at the back of my mind. I hardly ever thought about it anymore. And then maybe like 6 weeks later, I'm at home one evening, and a phone rings. And I pick it up, and this man says, hi, this is Michael. And I'm like, Michael? He's like, you know, Michael from Hawaii. And I mean, I was in shock. I just couldn't believe it. And he says, I got your letter. He got my letter. And he said, and I'd like to talk about it. And I'm like, okay. You know, great, great. And I sit down in the living room, and he says, you know, I mean, have you really thought about having a child like this? And who would be with you when you... It was really nice of me. He says, who would be with you, like, when you're suffering from morning sickness and stuff? And so he was sort of... He was interviewing me a little bit about how much I'd thought about this. And I said, well, you know... And I basically said, I've got this great support system of friends, and... You know, I have a lot of people who would look after me and take care of me, and I was really excited. I was really excited that I was having this conversation. So then he says, well, let me call you again next week and let's talk about it more. And he calls me the next week. I didn't think, you know, I thought, well, maybe I've scared him off. And he calls and he says, you know, I'm at this friend of mine's house, and the sun is setting over the ocean, and I'm feeling really connected to you. And we talk some more, and he says, if you're serious about this, I'm open to it. He says, I'm okay with it. That's what he says. And it was the most empowering moment of my life. I'm like, I've done this. I have gone to the most beautiful man I have ever laid eyes upon, and I've asked him for his sperm, and he said yes. And it was like at that moment when I suddenly didn't feel like I needed to have a baby right away.

0: it's the weirdest thing, because a lot of the need was based on this sense that I was rather helpless. But for me, it was like at times almost to the point of just a panic where, you know, how am I going to have this child? What am I going to do? And when he said yes to me, I felt like I'm not helpless in this situation. I don't, you know, have to go begging some man for sperm or groveling off to the sperm bank. Like, I can go up to a man that I think is perfect and ask for his sperm, and he said yes to me.
1: So it was less about him and his being beautiful and you wanting a kid at that point.
0: See, the thing is, I didn't know that it was about other stuff until he said okay. And then it was like my panic just evaporated. It just was gone. In one moment when he said okay, because it was suddenly, well, it was just this, whoa, okay, so I'm not desperate. I don't need to be in a rush. There are other options, and there are options that I really like. And this wouldn't be a bad way to do it. But I don't need to do it right now at this moment.

0: the other thing is that at the time of the second conversation with Michael, I had met this other man that I now had a serious crush on. So I guess someone could argue, you know, maybe that helped my decision not to get sperm from him, but it didn't feel that way to me, because who knew what was going to happen with that relationship? And the fact of the matter is, I still was the age I was and still had these biological issues, and this relationship was by no means, I mean, it wasn't even a relationship yet, it wasn't anything. Well, then we were going to talk again.
1: A third time.
0: Not about that question, but just sort of talk more about logistics. And he called, actually, I was having a dinner party. And this new man that I was interested in was over, and it was a little bit awkward. And I said to him, the timing wasn't good right now. And then we didn't talk again. That was sort of it.
1: You never emailed him or anything? No.
0: I did email him, and I said that I was sorry that I hadn't talked to him that night. And I guess I remember kind of saying that things were a little complicated, and I wasn't actually sure it was going to be a good time for me right now. It was really, and I think I was trying to like make sure the door was open a crack, but I didn't hear back from him, so I don't know if it would have been open or not. I really don't know, but it didn't matter anymore to me. It didn't matter. But, you know, the great thing about this man that I met, that I started to date, was that I didn't have any baby pressure. I mean, I knew that I wanted to have children, but I didn't have this pressure that had been gnawing at me before. And we started to date, and when he asked me to move in with him, which was a year later, I brought up the child thing, and then it was Jason who really wanted to get married first. And then a little less than a year after we got married, I got pregnant. Now I have the most beautiful little boy in the whole world.
2: Hi, baby. Hi, beautiful baby. Hello, little one.
1: Well, how come you aren't talking to the real sperm donor here? I mean, all this talk about trying to find the ideal sperm donor, and does she think that she would have gotten a better dose of sperm from some, like, Hawaiian guy with long hair, you know? He wouldn't have produced a baby like this. No, that's right. Who do you want? Did you want, like, some Hawaiian hippie dude? Or do you want your papa's sperm? This is gross! Asking him whose sperm he wants.
3: Do you ever think of what Michael's and yours baby would... Michael and your baby
0: would have been beautiful.
3: Like?
0: Beautiful.
4: More beautiful than this?
0: Different beautiful. It wouldn't have been any more beautiful. No. Phineas is gorgeous. Phineas, you were so beautiful.
1: That's right. Yeah. Yeah. So you want to vote for having this papa.
3: Do you attribute that lack of pressure with Jason to this thing with Michael?
0: Oh, absolutely. I mean, Michael changed my life. That whole experience changed my life. I don't know if I would have been able to have a successful relationship in my next relationship if what had transpired with Michael never had happened, if I hadn't done that. I don't know if I would have been able to get involved in a relationship, because I didn't want to have that theme of needing a child be the overriding theme in a relationship that I had. And it wasn't. It was something I was really clear about, but it wasn't the overriding sort of drive in why I was with him. I didn't have to question, was I with this man because I want to have a child, or am I with this man because I really like him?
3: Sounds like Michael gave you something that was, you know, even more precious than a child.
0: I think he did, because I think that it opened up this whole world of feeling like, I mean, you know, it's sort of the therapist's mantra is you need to ask for what you want. But it's true. You need to ask for what you want and what you need. And, you know, you can't just let these things in life sort of destroy you in a way and make you feel helpless and weak. You just have to say, this is what I want, this is what I need.
3: What are you guys thinking in terms of having another kid?
1: Well, there's some guy in Hawaii that Jenny thought maybe she could get some sperm from, you know, so thought maybe rather than waste his sperm, you know, that you know, maybe we could do something. do something with that. What do you think about that, Finn? What do you think about that?
4: Who's Your Daddy was produced by Sean Cole.

April 1670, a ship carrying English colonists sailed up the Ashley River off the coast of Carolina in search of a location for a new settlement. They selected a spot along the river's west bank, came ashore, and christened the new colony Charlestown in honor of their king, Charles II of England. Among the settlers was Dr. Henry Woodward, who soon became an indispensable member of the young community. Woodward, a skilled physician, had also lived with the Cassabo Indians on nearby St. Helena Island, where he learned their language and customs. This knowledge made him well suited to serve as interpreter and Indian agent, a role vital to the fledgling colony's survival. Even before landing in Carolina, Woodward likely knew which Indians the colony needed to befriend. Shortly after arrival, he contacted regional tribes and soon received an important invitation. In the early summer of 1670, just months after the colony's founding, Woodward journeyed inland to meet with one of the most powerful chiefs in the southeast. The emperor, as the chief was called, ruled Kofatachiqui, a 400-year-old Mississippian culture chieftain that encompassed much of present-day South Carolina. Kofatachiqui was a well-organized society with developed agriculture, a centralized governing system that linked its villages, and a large number of well-armed warriors. Woodward's visit went well, resulting in an alliance with Kofatachiqui. Later that year, in September 1670, the emperor made an official visit to Charlestown. This friendship undoubtedly helped ensure the safety and security of the young Carolina colony. Woodward and the colonists were likely aware, through historical accounts, of previous European contact with the region's inhabitants. The first documented contact with Kofatachiqui occurred during the De Soto expedition. In 1539, conquistador Hernando de Soto led a 600-man army through the southeastern region of the present-day United States, searching for gold, plunder, and slaves. Accounts from the expedition describe the visit in detail, including a memorable meeting with the kingdom's ruler, a female chief the Spaniards called the Lady of Kofatachiqui. Although still powerful, Kofatachiqui was in decline when de Soto encountered the chiefdom in 1540. Old world diseases introduced through contact with the previous Spanish expeditions were spreading through the native population. Before Europeans arrived, however, Kofatachiqui was likely among the most powerful and well-established Mississippian culture chieftains in North America. While the lady and her kingdom sound much like an Indian princess myth, the story was well documented by members of the De Soto expedition. Just outside of present-day Camden, South Carolina, as you cross the watery river on Interstate 20, look downstream and imagine the eastern shore as it appeared 500 years ago. The virgin hardwood forest that once lined the banks are long gone, and dams have greatly reduced the river's flow. But imagine, in the distance, on a bluff overlooking the broad river, a Mississippian-style city with over 500 Indian dwellings. In the center, a plaza leads to a large mound upon which sits a temple the size of a football field. Smaller mounds with notable buildings, along with many more dwellings, occupy the surrounding countryside. According to writings from the De Soto expedition, this was Kofatachiqui at the time the conquistador and his army arrived on May 1, 1540. The journals describe it as a town of great importance. For De Soto, it had been a long journey to reach the fabled kingdom. Nearly a year earlier, the conquistador and his army had landed near Tampa Bay on the Florida Peninsula to search for kingdoms and treasure. The expedition spent the winter in Appalachia, near present-day Tallahassee, Florida. There, they captured a boy and his teens who'd been traveling with Indian traders. The boy, whom they named Perico, told them that he was from a powerful inland empire that was ruled by a queen and was rich with treasure. Intrigued by the boy's description, De Soto was anxious to locate the kingdom. In early March 1540, with Perico as their guide, De Soto's army marched northward through what is now Georgia and eastern South Carolina.
After a difficult month-long journey through dense wilderness and seemingly endless swamps, DeSoto and his men finally reach Cofetachiqui. Apparently aware of the approaching army, members of the chiefdom met the expedition at the edge of a large river, now believed to be the Wateree River, near present-day Lugoff, South Carolina. After several emissaries from Cofetachiqui crossed the river and conferred with DeSoto, the queen appeared on the opposite bank. Attended by servants, she was carried on a litter draped with fine white cloth to the river's edge, then ferried across in a canoe shaded by a decorative awning. One expedition writer compared the scene to Cleopatra crossing the river Cydnus. The queen greeted DeSoto wearing a finely woven white shawl, her upper body draped in pearls. After exchanging warm greetings, she removed a heavy strand of pearls and placed it around DeSoto's neck as he bowed. The lady's entourage then presented the expedition with hides, blankets, meat, corn, and salt. The queen provided canoes for DeSoto and his men to cross the river, and then took them to her capital at Cofetachiqui. This is thought to have been located at the Mulberry Mound site near present-day Camden, South Carolina. The Spaniards were impressed with the queen, writing, "We were very gratified and charmed, both with her discretion and with her great beauty, which she possessed in extreme perfection." They also spoke admirably of the people of Cofetachiqui. "The Indians are very clean and very polite, and more civilized than any who had been seen in the land. They walked covered down to the feet with very excellent hides, in blankets of sable and blankets of mountain lions. All natives were shod and clothed." Expedition writers were especially impressed with the city's huge temple, describing it as a very authoritative temple on a high mound, very large and very tall and broad, all covered high and low with very excellent and beautiful mats. They also noted that the steeply pitched roof was covered in intricately arranged seashells and pearls that sparkled in the sun. The cavernous building was described as the richest and most superb of all those that our Spaniards saw in La Florida, using the Spanish name for the southeast. Another expedition member who had seen similar buildings in Mexico and Peru said the temple was among the grandest and most wonderful of all the things that he had seen in the New World. Inside the temple's two enormous doors, DeSoto's chroniclers described 12 giant figures carved from wood, standing guard, six on each side, their faces carved in a fierce and bold posture. Expedition members noted that these huge wooden warriors, some 11 feet high, held elaborately carved weapons decorated with mica, copper, pearls, antlers, and shells. Life-sized carvings of previous rulers stood before raised wooden burial chambers, each painted with a portrait of the deceased. Within these chambers lay the remains of past chiefs and their families, their mummified bodies adorned with numerous strands of delicate pearls, fine cloths, and pelts. Throughout the inner temple, wooden chests were filled with loose pearls, the chroniclers describing chests filled with so many pearls that 300 horses could not have carried all of them. The queen and her people graciously housed the entire army within the city and shared their food stores with them. DeSoto, however, sought more than just grain and venison. His quest was for gold and silver. Finding no precious metals in the city, he ordered his men to loot the temple, removing over 200 pounds of pearls, even stripping them from the remains of deceased ancestors. Hernando de Soto stayed in Cofetachiqui for 11 days, resting his soldiers and searching for gold in the surrounding area. He was surprised and quite relieved at the warm reception and hospitality his expedition received, especially considering the powerful chiefdom's warlike reputation. He soon discovered the reason for the subdued and friendly response. It was because Cofetachiqui was in a greatly weakened state. Expedition writings mention a recent epidemic, likely caused by disease acquired through contact with the Spanish in 1521 and 1526. The queen stated that a great pestilence had visited them the previous year, and many of her people had died. Food stores were low, and in the surrounding areas, the Spanish noted, large uninhabited towns choked with vegetation, and four long row houses full of bodies from the plague.
Finding no gold or silver in the area, De Soto decided to move his army onward in search of other kingdoms to plunder. However, to ensure a safe passage through hostile lands, the conquistador took the queen hostage, forcing her to accompany them. After a few weeks of travel, she and her servants were fortunately able to escape and likely return to the chiefdom. No further mention of the Lady of Cofetachiqui appears in historical records. Despite the looting of their temple and their queen being taken hostage, the people of Cofetachiqui were fortunate that their encounter with De Soto wasn't more severe. Perhaps due to the intelligence, charm, and canny diplomacy of their queen, the chieftain was able to avoid conflict with De Soto and his powerful army. Other tribes encountered by the expedition were not as fortunate. As De Soto's army continued their march across the southeast, they looted and burned villages and crops and killed many indigenous people. After leaving Cofetachiqui, De Soto's expedition spent the next 2 years searching the southeast in vain for a kingdom of gold to rival the Aztec and Inca empires. Finally, stranded in the swamplands along the lower Mississippi River, with his men starving and depleted, De Soto died of a fever on May 21st, 1542. The chronicles from the De Soto expedition, written some 235 years before the founding of the United States, offer an extraordinarily rare glimpse into pre-Columbian America. However, according to anthropologist Charles Hudson, his march across the South caused much more devastation than Sherman's march 325 years later. Although Cofetachiqui was only looted, not sacked and burned, the chiefdom, like many other native societies, was still adversely affected. Though weakened by the Spanish intrusion and exposure to European diseases, Cofetachiqui continued to have a powerful presence in the Carolina region. By 1700, however, for reasons not fully understood, Cofetachiqui had all but vanished. In 1701, English explorer John Lawson journeyed through the watery valley and noted finding only small settlements of Congaree Indians. It is likely that the people of Cofetachiqui were assimilated into the Catawba tribe.

Early colonists in Carolina, observing local tribes gathering acorns and hunting game, likely assumed that these people had always lived the simple hunter-gatherer lifestyle in an untouched wilderness. This common perception, known as the pristine myth, promoted the idea that these were virgin lands, unaffected by their indigenous inhabitants. European settlers believed that colonization and civilization would improve these supposedly untouched lands. The English colonists could not have imagined that a sophisticated and powerful chiefdom, lasting for almost 500 years, had once covered a large part of what would become the Palmetto State. The pristine myth became somewhat of a self-fulfilling prophecy. Well before large numbers of European settlers arrived, aspects of their culture, religion, and especially their diseases preceded them. Encounters with early European settlers weakened indigenous societies, greatly reducing populations in many regions. Consequently, once grand chiefdoms dissolved into scattered tribes living in small villages. The large mound settlements were abandoned, and nature soon reclaimed the land. Within a few generations, the people who had lived in the region for centuries reverted to the basic lifestyle of their distant ancestors. We tend to recognize and celebrate our own tribes, but it's worth remembering that our shared human history on this land that we briefly inhabit may be deeper than we realize.

0: Everyone loves a good story. Happy ones, emotional ones, short ones. Hey, even the long ones. And of course, we definitely love the funny ones. But I must say, it all depends on how the story is told. You are listening to PRX Remix, where we bring stories to life.
1: It's To the Best of Our Knowledge from PRX. I'm Anne Strangechamps. When did you first begin to notice, like really pay attention to bees?
2: So the first time that I was around a group of beehives up close was when I was probably around 8 years old.
1: This is writer Heather Swan.
2: My dad took me to visit a beekeeper. We walked into this room after looking at all of the beehives, and there were all of these frames filled with luminous honey, gorgeous honeycomb. Bees were flying everywhere, and there was this man who was just completely calm, extracting this incredible honey. And at that time, I just felt so overwhelmed by the magic of what the bee could do. Even more sort of magical was that a human being could be involved in this. There was a dream that I had. I was in a little plane, kind of like a Wright Brothers plane. My body was exposed and I was flying through these flowers. I was flying through big, huge cups of tulips and lilies and in and out and through the color. And I woke up. Oh my gosh. I just had a dream about what it would be like to be a honeybee.
1: Today, it's not just a dream. In the years since colony collapse disorder, and as bees have become more endangered, people all over the country, all over the world, have started trying to help by building beehives in their own backyards. Heather Swan is one of them. She's also a writer, and her bees have become a major inspiration. She's just written this beautiful book about them called Where Honeybees Thrive. And since she lives here in Madison, Steve Paulson asked if he could meet her and her bees. So you have to picture them sitting on her porch with her dog, 5 jars of honey, and a few flying friends.
2: I've had so many moments in my life where I realize when I look back now that I've been moving towards this. And then I heard someone say that beekeepers are chosen by bees. So then I had this fantasy, you know, could I please, you know, be chosen?
3: And what does that mean? The beekeeper sets up the hive, so how could the beekeeper be chosen by the bees?
2: I think that for me, it meant that I wanted to be accepted by the bees. There's an amazing thing that happened to me, actually. When I got my first package of bees, I drove in early spring in Wisconsin out into the sticks to this community where they had this big warehouse where they were delivering a bunch of bees. To get there, I was driving on these gravel roads that were full of ruts after winter. You know, it was just awful, just all like terrible roads. And I got to this place and there was this big semi truck full of packages of bees. And there was this man standing in there. It was a big, kind of a big burly lumberjack type of person with a plaid shirt on. And he handed me this box with screen all around the outside. And inside of that box was 10,000 bees.
3: Wow.
2: And I said to him, is there anything I should think about? This is my first box of bees. And he said, don't go over any bumps on the way home. And so I was terrified. I put them in my Jeep and I got into the car and I was thinking, okay, how many stings will it take to kill me? Will I be able to get out of the vehicle if we were to go over a bump and they were all to be released, what would happen? Anyway, so I put the bees on the floor of the car and I just sat there for a minute. And what was incredible was the sound the bees were making made me realize that I should just calm down. They were making this murmuring sound that reminded me very much of the experience of listening to monks when they're chanting. This was a real lesson for me. I needed to be reverent. I needed to respect them and understand that they knew what to do. They were okay. And I just needed to calm down and be peaceful and learn from them.
3: You're saying there's something sacred about this whole experience of being with bees.
2: For me, there is. And I'm sure there would be people who would think that was silly. For me, there is something sacred about being around bees.
3: What's so amazing about bees for you?
2: Well, when you see them in their community, which is this incredible architecture that they make out of wax, they can dance a map in the dark to a flower that might be a mile away from the hive, and the other bees will understand that. It's so miraculous, isn't it? It's so miraculous. I feel like we are so lucky to have this relationship with them. They cooperate. They're gentle to each other. They decide things democratically, which is kind of incredible because for so long we thought that the queen was in charge, but she's not.
3: You're almost describing a utopian community.
2: Yes, I think it is a utopian community.
3: Let's go look at your hive.
2: Okay.
3: Can we do that?
2: Yeah.
3: Okay.
2: One of the things I've learned the hard way is that I really have to listen to the hive and sort of really respect their space and kind of get a read on how they're doing before I, you know.
3: You have to get a sense of the mood of the hive.
2: I do. It's a little bit sticky. Are you ready? Sometimes when they're flying really fast, they sound like the, when they come past you, or if they come by your ear, you'll probably notice. But these guys are all coming back from foraging. Ready? Okay. So what I did was I just tapped the edge of the frame onto the other frame. And what they did basically was just shake the bees all free, and so now they're more flying. Ready? Do it again.
4: Can I just say I'm impressed that you don't even have a glove on here and you're like, you're touching the bees. You're running your hand all over the bees.
2: Yes.
4: A lot of bees.
2: Very busy.
3: Wasn't there a time when you actually got quite badly stung by a lot of bees?
2: Bees don't want to sting you. They only do it when they're very desperate because they'll lose their life, right? Mm. If they sting you. And so there was a moment when I looked out at my hive and I saw that there was a lot of activity out there, and I thought to myself, oh, they don't have enough space. It's, you know, high summer. I need to just quickly put that other box on the top, that super, so that they have more space, and then they would settle down. And I was just really in a hurry, and I ran out, and when I got there, had I been paying attention, I would have realized that they were trying to fight off these other bees that were coming to steal the honey out of their hive. And so I wasn't really paying attention. I was moving really fast, and I pulled off this top box, and when I did, I dropped it on the ground. And, you know, there may have been 10,000 bees or something like that in there. Suddenly, they were all flying around. But the thing was that it was not only that I had dropped them, but also that they were dealing with this invasion. And so what I did was make them more vulnerable by opening up the hive, which was terrible. They were in a frenzy, just running into me and crashing into each other. I started getting stung again and stung again and stung again. At a certain point, I just put the lid back on the hive and I just ran to my house. And I was so embarrassed, but also scared. Did I turn them against me? Have I lost their trust? And it took me a while, actually. But when I went the next time, I went with slowness, I went with mindfulness, and they were lovely to me. And I just feel like that was such a huge lesson to me, just about being mindful around them, for sure.
5: They're so beautiful.
4: It's sort of like, I mean, this looks like a work of art right here.
2: Isn't it? Yeah.
4: Sort of on this frame, bees climbing on top of other bees, these clusters of bees perched on their honeycombs.
3: Now, you mentioned that there's a lot of mistaken mythology about the queen. I mean, you know, the queen, everything sort of revolves around the queen, right? Mm-hmm. I mean, you know, there can't be a hive without the queen. All the bees there are, to some degree, to serve her. But yet, she's not really in charge of everything, is she?
2: Well, not in terms of making decisions. I mean, certainly there's... She is clearly important. She's laying 2,000 eggs a day sometimes.
3: 2,000 eggs a day?
2: Yeah, she's busy.
3: That's crazy.
2: Busy gal.
3: But she's also kind of trapped in the hive, isn't she? She has this job that she's got to just keep laying eggs and sounds a little relentless, actually.
2: I love that you're advocating for her and thinking that maybe she needs a break. This is really good. Let's think about that more. Gee, should the queen be given a rest?
5: Look at you guys.
2: Can you see this in here? Those are little
5: baby bees in there, right?
3: Oh, yeah.
2: Yeah, and then so this is...
3: Oh, wow.
2: What they're doing is, up here, they're building the comb. What's incredible when you look at a magnification of a bee eye is that it actually looks a lot like honeycomb. It's made up of all of these incredible tiny lenses.
3: So you think the bees know you personally? I mean, they respond to you as an individual in a way that would be different from other people?
2: I would say that they probably are very familiar with my smell because they have such keen senses of smell. I feel like I know them, and I hope that they know me. I tell them things.
3: What do you tell them?
2: Well, there's this story that you should always tell the bees when big things are happening in your life, because if you don't, then they will be hurt. So I have a chair next to the beehive, and I sometimes whisper things to them, you know, like... I told them you were coming this morning, for instance.
3: I hope they responded favorably to that news.
2: They seemed very happy about it, yeah. Very peaceful. Having a relationship with any animal is really profound often. But having a relationship with insects is just so rare.
3: Well, thank you. This has been such a treat to look into your hive.
2: Thank you. Now, so do you want to taste a little honey?
3: I would love.
2: Okay, let's do that.
3: What's your dog's name?
2: My dog's name is Shino. He's a German Shepherd and Boxer mix. Yeah. He's okay with the bees. He usually keeps his distance. So what I have for you is honey from the hive that you just visited. See how clear that is? Mm. That's the honey from this summer. The bees that you just visited, they made this. Whoop. Mm. And... Oh, goodness, see, we have bees coming already to join.
3: The bees want to do the taste testing.
2: Yeah,
3: too.
2: They do. It's like a little potluck.
3: It is amazing.
2: I mean, it's like when you taste it, you realize why honey has been in all kinds of sacred ceremonies all over the world for centuries. Can you taste the flowers on your tongue?
3: Yeah. Mm. Yeah.
2: My bees are doing really well. But it's because we have this amazing diversity of flowers here, and it just happens to be this.
3: Later, I was going to say, maybe it's because they're happy here.
2: Oh, it might be. Oh, look at this little tiny baby. Hi. I have to rescue this bee.
3: So the bee just climbed right into the honey dish.
2: She'll be okay.
3: And so she's sitting on your finger now.
2: She's totally sticky. Poor dear. Oh, my goodness sakes. Yeah, this is a bumblebee.
3: Oh, wow.
2: Look at that.
3: So this is not one of your bees, because you don't have bumblebees.
2: No, this is a bumblebee. And, oh, wait, I'm so sorry, sweetie. I know it. See, she'll just have to clean herself off there.
3: Yeah, well, that's all right.
2: No, she's okay.
3: I just heard that there's actually one species of bumblebee that's just been put on the endangered species list.
2: Yeah, that's right. The rusty patch bumblebee.
3: Wow. We should talk about that for a moment. I mean, we haven't talked about the threats to bees. And, mm-hmm. I mean, we heard about it 10 years ago. We heard a lot about colony collapse disorder, that suddenly there were vast populations of bees that were dying off. Mm-hmm. Is that still a big problem?
2: It is still a big problem. There's a lot of work being done on the reduction of insects worldwide. And Germany had this amazing study that showed that the flying insect population had decreased by 75% in 25 years. Which is...
3: All flying insects.
2: Yeah. That's a devastating number. And when you think about how crucial insects are in our ecosystem, we don't think about insects. We don't see them. In fact, mostly we try to get rid of them. And the problem is that we've been so successful at designing chemicals that will kill them that we're now facing a different problem, which is... the disappearance. And so it's not just honeybees. It's all of the wild bees. It's all of the pollinators.
3: this is mainly because of pesticides?
2: It's a constellation of problems. One really big problem is that there's a lack of food for the insects. You know, with development and monoculture, one place that I say that individuals can really make a difference is just in their own yards. Plant flowers that are native to your area and stop pouring so many chemicals on your lawn. And just that alone would be a huge step in the right direction. Oh, you have another bee. Oh,
3: another bee that got stuck in the honey there.
2: Oh.
1: That's Heather Swan, author of Where Honeybees Thrive, talking with Steve Paulson. By the way, we posted some pictures online, so if you want to see producer Mark Rickers valiantly sticking a microphone in a buzzing hive, you can find them at ttbook.org.
6: Dipping into the flower zone, honey stomach plump with nectar. Soaking up directions, finding our ways in the dark. Fat little pollen baskets plumping our legs. You had no idea, did you? You kept talking about that wheelbarrow and chicken. Round dance, waggle dance. Only 5 species of honeybee among 20,000 different bee species. Out there in the far field, something has changed, but you don't know what it is yet. And everything depends on us.
1: That's Honeybee by Naomi Shihab Nye, read by Stephanie Elkins. That's a story from To the Best of Our Knowledge. If you could use more wonder and intelligent optimism in your life, visit our website at ttbook.org. The old international arrivals gate is walled off from the rest of Terminal B at DFW Airport. So most travelers never see this hall covered with banners like Highland Village Elementary says welcome home and God bless y'all. A small crowd of nervous relatives, veterans, and other volunteers has been milling around, waiting for an incoming plane load of soldiers to get through customs and claim their bags. It's pretty obvious when they're finally headed our way. The soldiers are still in desert camouflage. They go down the line shaking hands. But around the corner, before they see anyone else here, they get hugs from 2 women waving red, white, and blue pom-poms. Linda Tennerman and Constance Carmen live in nearby Grand Prairie. They've been coming to the airport nearly every day for the last 3 years. Somewhere along the way, they transformed from volunteers into icons.
7: Well, you know, after we started coming, it seemed like they were all so young, and we have grandchildren, and they would come and hug us, and because, you know, they're just happy to see someone. So we've kind of said, oh, we'll be the hugging, kissing grandmas for all of these kids.
1: Connie's wearing a red T-shirt that says, Hugging and Kissing Grandma. She's the softer-spoken one with silver-gray hair. Her longtime church friend and fellow widow Linda wears a matching red T-shirt. Linda's whoops pierce even the bombastic music of the speakers.
8: Well, we're a little loud sometimes. And so I've tried to tone myself down, but I'm just so happy, you know, when they come in, and I really want to greet them. But I've tried to tone it down a little bit because, you know, it alarms some of them.
1: About 120 soldiers run the gauntlet of greeters today. Ian Pounds of the 82nd Airborne Division stands outside, looking a little dazed in the mild sunlight, not sure what to make of his first R&R leave.
9: Overwhelming. Just everybody clapping and stuff. That's a little a little too much. So, but it's nice because I'm from Austin, so I'm happy to be back in Texas.
10: What are your plans for your break?
9: Just hang out with family. And you want the truth or the public relations thing? I'm going to study the Bible, hang out with my family, and hang out at the park also.
11: Or not.
9: I want to drink some beer is what I want to do. That's the truth.
11: And Pounds heads onto a shuttle bus to grab a flight to Austin, the last leg of his four-day journey from Iraq. Down the sidewalk, Sergeant Matthew Hibbert is waiting to go to Kansas City. He's been in the military for 9 years, so he knows that rest and relaxation leave isn't always relaxing.
12: You expect everything to be put on hold when you got back, you know? As far as you're concerned, you know, wherever home is, you're expecting it to change, but everything does. So when you get home, it's like, wow, they tore down that old place there. Oh, my wife dyed her hair again, or just little things that you're not quite expecting.
11: Hibbert's happy to have the warm welcome when he flies into DFW Airport. And it seems like a lot of soldiers cherish the hugging and kissing grandmas. Some are on long layovers here, so the grandmas take them out to lunch or dinner. They're kind of a neutral way station between the fraught worlds of family and military life.
7: There's a lot that they're going through. And they are happy to see a grandma image when they come back. They really are. And sometimes they'll kid around with us, and other times they have serious things in their mind they like to talk to us about.
11: Like the soldier who called his wife to pick him up from the airport, only to find out he was being divorced. Connie and Linda say they're constantly urging young soldiers not to get married while on leave, because they've seen so many of these relationships crash later. Most of the soldiers they only see briefly, but twice. First when they fly in, and then 2 to 3 weeks later, just down the terminal, when they reassemble and are put back on military duty.
13: 030-35 remains in effect. Regular 155 state consumption of alcoholic beverages is prohibited while in duty status or while in uniform.
11: It's not so festive in this part of the terminal. Here, Connie and Linda stash their pom-poms away. They line up with a few other volunteers to say goodbye to the soldiers. They're standing in for a lot of anxious moms, like one who tracked them down to send an email later.
7: She was so thankful that we were here and could not believe that we would wrap our arms around her son, a total stranger, to send him off.
11: Grandma loves you. Some of the soldiers have teddy bears, souvenirs from loved ones, strapped to their military-issued backpacks. They look preoccupied and sad. Handshakes and hugs seem like a choreographed consolation in the face of casualties, extended deployments, or the isolation of life on base. But no one turns them down.
14: Oh, thank you.
11: In Dallas, I'm Julia Barton.
14: Thank you, Grandma. I'm your boy.
15: Okay, what are we processing over there? Burglary thing over here.
16: Okay, where do you want to retouch and look for snap photos?
15: Snap photos and prints on the windows.
16: My dog is off.

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We search the earth for the best sounds around. We're like DJs, but for stories. 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

0: Look, as somebody who admires Hamilton, I never dreamed that Hamilton would become something of a pop icon.
1: That depends who's asking.
2: Oh, well, sure. Sir, I'm Alexander Hamilton. I'm at your service, sir.
3: That's Stephen Knott. He wrote his book, Alexander Hamilton and the Persistence of Myth, in 2002.
0: Thank God for Lin-Manuel Miranda. When I wrote the book, I had to explain to people, including my own mother, God rest her soul, who Alexander Hamilton was.
3: And it's no wonder. Alexander Hamilton's reputation has been shaped over time by those who knew him.
0: Jefferson's going to spend the bulk of his life, particularly after Hamilton's death in 1804, trying to cement that image in the American mind that Hamilton was a danger to a Republican government.
3: And it's been shaped by people who didn't know him at all. During Reconstruction, for example, Hamilton was used as a patron saint for the expansion of federal power. Throughout American history, Hamilton has been invoked by Democrats and Republicans for partisan ends, and he's often been depicted as someone without restraint. But what if Hamilton actually has something to teach us about moderation?
0: He certainly had the opportunity to ride in on his horse, so to speak, and to topple the civilian rule under President Adams.
3: But that didn't happen.
0: In my view, next to George Washington, Alexander Hamilton is most...
3: What if Hamilton actually has something to teach us about moderation?
0: He certainly had the opportunity to ride in on his horse, so to speak, and to topple the civilian rule under President Adams.

0: they had some grievance against the political order and they could take up arms. That's where the threat really presented itself. For Hamilton, a strong government protected against foreign attacks and enforced the rule of law here at home.
1: Both Hamilton and Jefferson feared a Caesar, but Hamilton feared a demagogue who would flatter the people from below, and Jefferson feared a Caesar who would come and suppress them from above. Hamilton, as you said, wanted to literally ride in on horseback with George Washington, which he did, in order to awe the people into submission. Jefferson favors pardoning the rebels and says a little insurrection every now and then is a good thing.
0: Yeah, that's exactly right. And of course, Jefferson viewed the whole contretemps surrounding the Whiskey Rebellion as much ado about nothing. In fact, Jefferson referred to the Whiskey Rebellion as Hamilton's Rebellion. In other words, this was a trumped-up effort by Hamilton and the Federalists to suppress a democratic movement consisting of whiskey distillers who felt oppressed by the central government. Jefferson had a certain comfort level with the idea of rebellion. In fact, he was quoted as saying a little rebellion now and then is a healthy thing. For Hamilton, that kind of thinking, that kind of talk was very irresponsible. Again, Hamilton believed in the rule of law. Yes, the law needed to change, but not through violence, not at the point of a gun.
1: These competing positions that we're describing, as you have argued so powerfully, have really defined the difference between America's political parties for the past 250 years. National power versus states' rights, democracy versus rule by elites, liberal versus strict construction of the Constitution.
0: Yeah, I mean, across the board, there were principal differences between these two men. And ultimately, again, I think Jefferson had a kind of unfettered faith in the wisdom of the people, believed in a sense in majority rule. Hamilton's vision of the world, Hamilton's vision for the United States was one rooted in the idea that while popular consent was an important element of the new American experiment, there had to be limits placed on that type of popular rule. And you see that in Hamilton's defense of a strong judiciary. And you see that, I would argue, most clearly in the contesting views of Jefferson and Hamilton on the French Revolution. Jefferson did seem to sanction violence in France during the French Revolution. He writes to a protege, William Short, and suggests that if the French revolutionaries have to kill every man and woman in France, save one man and one woman to keep the species alive, so be it. That's the price one has to pay for a new world order. Again, for Hamilton, that type of a vision, that comfort level with revolutionary violence was appalling. Both of these men are shaped by their upbringings. Jefferson had a comfortable upbringing as a member of the Virginia gentry. Hamilton had a completely dysfunctional upbringing in the Caribbean. For Hamilton, the world could be a dark place where people could turn on you at a moment's notice. A father could abandon you at a moment's notice. Jefferson had, I think, a more rose-colored view of human nature. And again, that is going to tincture their view on all sorts of policy issues.
1: I've told you how much I admired and learned from your wonderful book, Alexander Hamilton and the Persistence of Myth. You say that Jefferson founds the Democratic Republican Party in opposition to Hamilton's supposed monarchism and insists that it will defend the principles of democracy and limited government. Then Lincoln, in founding the Republican Party, insists that I've never had a thought politically that didn't stem from Jefferson and claims Jefferson as the heir of the successor to the Whigs. Then after the Civil War, there's a Hamiltonian revival and James Garfield and others invoke Hamilton as the new patron saint of the post-Reconstruction expansion of federal power. Then we're up to the Progressive Era when Theodore Roosevelt calls for Hamiltonian means to achieve Jeffersonian ends and founds the Progressive Movement in a vigorous federal government to constrain the corporations. Then FDR just has the chutzpah to reinvent the Democrats as the party of Jeffersonian democracy as opposed to limited government and puts Jefferson on the nickel and builds the Jefferson Memorial. And then finally, Ronald Reagan says that he left the Democratic Party because it had abandoned the principles of Jefferson.

0: reinvents the Republican Party as the party of Jeffersonian limited government.
1: I need you to take my place in future interviews when I talk about Hamilton's legacy.
0: No, no,
1: that was terrific. Hamilton's Federalist Party, it's gone by 1820. The Jeffersonians have succeeded in portraying that party as the party of elitists, if not the party of outright British agents, the party of monarchy. Elements of Hamilton's party will be found in the Republican Party created in 1854. Now, you're absolutely right, Jeff. Lincoln is going to cite Jefferson repeatedly. He's going to say all honor to Jefferson. He views Jefferson as the poet of the American founding. But I have to say, I actually think if you look beneath the surface, Lincoln is far more of a Hamiltonian than he is a Jeffersonian. He believes in internal improvements. He's in favor of ending the expansion of slavery. There's far more of that heritage in the Federalist Party of Hamilton than there is in Jefferson's States Rights Party, which really becomes the party of segregation for most of American history. Obviously, that's going to change in the mid to late 20th century. But I see Abraham Lincoln as something of a closet Hamiltonian. And as you mentioned, Jeff, in the 20th century, the early progressives are going to admire Hamilton for his energetic executive, for arguably a more assertive federal government at the expense of states' rights. But Franklin Roosevelt is the master of sort of taking elements from each of those traditions, merging it into the New Deal coalition. And I have to say, Jeff, during the New Deal and during the mid-20th century, Hamilton's reputation is arguably at its lowest. The perception that Hamilton had these fascist, authoritarian inclinations is going to live on even up to our day. And it's primarily through the heirs of Jefferson and the Democratic Party that that mythology is handed down from generation to generation. Thank God for Lin-Manuel Miranda. I think we're now seeing a reexamination of Hamilton that's long overdue.
0: On Lin-Manuel Miranda, it was fortuitous for Hamilton that the musical came out during President Obama's term. President Obama previewed it at the White House, a kind of workshop performance.
2: There is a reason why this has become a cultural phenomenon. In Ron Chernow's extraordinary biography of Alexander Hamilton, Lin-Manuel picked up this biography at the airport for some light beach reading. But he identified a quintessentially American story. In the character of Hamilton, Lin-Manuel saw something of his own family and every immigrant family. And in the Hamilton that Lin-Manuel and his incredible cast and crew bring to life, we recognize the improbable story of America and the spirit that has sustained our nation for over 240 years.
0: And around the same time, Obama gave a speech at Cooper Union explicitly invoking Hamilton as what would become the patron saint of healthcare reform, and explicitly embraced Hamilton with the aid of his pop culture apotheosis.
2: It's worth taking a moment to reflect on the role that the market has played in the development of the American story. The great task before our founders was putting into practice the ideal that government could simultaneously serve liberty and advance the common good. For Alexander Hamilton, the young Secretary of the Treasury, that task was bound to the vigor of the American economy.
0: Talk about what Lin-Manuel Miranda has done to restore Hamilton, and have the Democrats fully owned the Hamiltonian legacy or not?
1: Yeah, I wouldn't say they fully owned it, Jeff. They've owned perhaps aspects of it, but there's still this sense, and particularly in liberal quarters, that Hamilton was an elitist and had a certain contempt for the people whom he allegedly called the great beast. I don't think he ever said that. That's the mythology. When I wrote the book, there was a complete lack of understanding. Perhaps they knew he was the guy in the $10 bill, or he'd been killed in a duel. That was it. So Miranda has put Hamilton back on the map. I have some qualms with some of the portrayal of Hamilton. Love the musical. Terrific entertainment. But thank God for Lin-Manuel Miranda. You know, they were going to take Hamilton off the $10 bill. And I think it's due to Miranda that he stays on there. In my view, next to George Washington, Alexander Hamilton is most responsible for the country that you and I have the privilege of living in, that emerged as a military and economic superpower, and ultimately, belatedly, fulfilled the promises of the Declaration of Independence that all men are created equal. If it weren't for the federal government that Hamilton and Washington launched, the promises of the Declaration, at least for African Americans, would never have been delivered upon.
0: I have to say, Stephen, I was so struck in reading your book and also reading the primary sources, what deep students of history so many of our presidents have been. John Quincy Adams, Lincoln, Garfield, Theodore Roosevelt, Calvin Coolidge, FDR, Truman, JFK, all the way up to George W. Bush and Obama. Reading the primary sources of Hamilton and Jefferson, making nuanced arguments about them. You've written great biographies of many of those presidents, including your recent JFK book. What is the fact that these presidents were so deeply engaged in history say about America and about their legacies?
1: Well, I think, Jeff, I don't want to drag this into the partisan battles of today, but I think it's absolutely vital for an American president to have at least some grounding in American history. And those presidents who you just named were grounded. I would add, by the way, Harry Truman to that list. He was not a college grad. He's our last high school educated president. But Truman was a lover of American history. And it makes a difference to have this understanding about some of the issues that you and I have discussed today, and to understand that these questions are somewhat eternal. And it allows you, I think, to see the opposition not as somehow traitors or enemies of the Republic, but are part of an ongoing debate that is part and parcel of the American experiment. And those presidents who have that historical background bring a kind of moderation, a kind of temperate approach to the issues that we're confronting today. And I think that's just desperately needed.
0: A knowledge of history helps us recognize that the battle between Hamilton and Jefferson is part of an ongoing debate about the American ideal, a productive tug of war. I am so struck that after Hamilton dies, Jefferson puts his bust in the center hall of Monticello, and you can see it today right in the entrance. And when he passed it, he would smile wryly and say, opposed in life as in death. Jefferson views Hamilton not as a hated enemy to be vanquished, but as a respected opponent to be engaged with. And those presidents who have studied history have recognized that productive tension.
1: Absolutely true. I used to live in Charlottesville, Jeff, although I would keep my Hamiltonianism under wraps.
0: Good move.
1: But when I would take visitors up to Monticello, the tour guide would always point out the busts facing one another. I've said some critical things about Jefferson in our talk today. But again, I do want to make it clear, the United States would be a lesser place without Thomas Jefferson's soaring rhetoric. He was the poet of our revolution. Jefferson ennobled the American experiment by those words in the Declaration. Hamilton had the capability to do that at times. But again, I think we'd be a lesser system of government, a lesser republic without Jefferson's influence. So we, in a way, have benefited tremendously from that tug and pull back and forth between these two great statesmen.
0: Despite their mistrust of each other, Hamilton and Jefferson united at the end of their lives around their even greater mistrust of Aaron Burr. Hamilton supported Jefferson over Burr in the election of 1800 and ultimately sacrificed his life because he rightly believed that Burr was a crypto-Caesar who was plotting to separate Louisiana from the United States and betray the Republic. When we return, filmmaker Ken Burns shares his thoughts on the value of how slow deliberation and intentional choices can create lasting impact on our lives.
3: If the federal government should overpass the just bounds of its authority and make a tyrannical use of its powers, the people, whose creature it is, must appeal to the standard they have formed and take such measures to redress the injury done to the Constitution as the exigency may suggest and prudence justify. Alexander Hamilton.
0: This is Pursuit, the Founder's Guide to Happiness. I'm Jeffrey Rosen. Ken Burns has spent his career creating films about America, and his latest, On the American Revolution, directed with Sarah Botstein and David Schmidt, comes out on PBS on November 16th, 2025. Earlier this year, Ken and I had an unforgettable conversation about the wisdom we take from the founders in our daily lives.
4: That best part of ourselves is what connects us to the light. And that's what our founders were asking us to do, to be responsible citizens, were to add virtue and tolerance and lifelong learning. And then we would create an environment in which something could happen, and that would be the growth of us. And they talk about that. They're interested in higher emotions.
0: Say more about that crucial point. Their belief that personal self-government is necessary for political self-government. And James Madison, he says we have to achieve the same harmony and balance and moderation in the constitution of the state that we achieve in the constitution of our own souls. And the whole point of a constitution is to slow down deliberation so that reason can moderate or modulate our unreasonable passions, so that we can achieve the calm tranquility which defines personal and political virtue.
4: We have a long way to go, don't we? But they're absolutely right. If you think about it, the architecture of the atom bears a remarkable similarity to the architecture of the solar system. As above, so below. I think that the individual in this system they were imagining, the citizen who had virtue, who had disciplined themselves, who had sacrificed, who had given up in order to get, grow in this knowledge, would be the atoms of this solar system. And that solar system would be a government, a machine that would go of itself, that would run. What it requires, though, is the cliche of vigilance. But vigilance is a way of saying, in the individual spiritual dimension, kind of self-awareness. It's not staring at your navel. It's just, this is who I am. Oh, I've got that. I'm impatient here. Where did that impatience come from? Will you be able to try to moderate it next time? Can you be more generous to this person? Can you see them as suffering too, and that their manifestation may be rankling you the wrong way, but it may be a feature that you have, and you've been through this, so maybe you have something to guide this person. Can you give away the best of yourself? The only way you do it is to take everything you know in this moment and give it away. And it's the only way in which it's refreshed. It's the only way reciprocity takes place. It engenders you then to give the best of yourself and your knowledge of what our founders were talking about. I mean, it's so amazing that they still resonate in such a way, are completely germane to the conversation. They're not antiquated. The powdered wigs don't mean anything. These ideas are great, and they are permanent, and they jump back to antiquity, and they jump forward to whatever a more perfect union is, whatever happiness is.
0: And yet they're not sure at the end of their lives that the experiment will succeed, because they don't know whether or not citizens can find enough virtue, self-mastery, devotion to the pursuit of happiness to keep the republic.
4: Ecclesiastes says, what has been will be again. What has been done will be done again. There's nothing new under the sun. They know what's coming. They know the characters, the charlatan, the snake oil salesmen, the bullies, the demagogues. They know the righteous. They know all of that stuff. And they're having set something so new, completely new in this world. It changed the course of human events. The inevitable manifestations of human behavior are going to impose themselves. They're desperately trying at the Constitutional Convention to think of every possible way to check, what if somebody does this? And you have Hamilton, you have Jefferson all worrying about how you design something that sort of is foolproof. Well, you know, all the redundancies of safety and the checks and balances. And even then, you see today how fragile and easily manipulable they are. And that's why they've got anxiety. They know who we are. Will and Ariel Durant, the husband and wife historian team, did a survey and said, I don't remember what the exact phrase, but it was something like 138 years of human history, recorded human history, where there wasn't a war going on. I think they missed it. I think there was a war going on at every moment of human history. And that is an unfortunate, sad commentary on us. You know, our Judeo-Christian traditions say that man is made in God's image. There is almost nothing in our manifestations that suggests that that is true. It is our obligation to move in that direction. We're not made. We have the ability to make ourselves more that way. And that's our project, both the individual project and the American project.
0: Here's a song I wrote about Alexander Hamilton. The first verse is about his bravery during the Revolution, and the second verse tries to condense the constitutional history of the early Republic. Watch out, Lin-Manuel Miranda. Here's the baritone James Martin with Jennifer Blythe at the piano.

Son, to rebels like Daniel Shays. I favored life tenure for presidents, a permanent Washington residence, and also life tenure for senators, hence a Congress that's here to stay. After the convention, Roche the

I'm thrilled that my new book is out in October 2025. It's called The Pursuit of Liberty: How Hamilton versus Jefferson Ignited the Lasting Battle Over Power in America. Please order online or check it out at a bookstore near you. Pursuit, The Founder's Guide to Happiness, is produced by PRX Productions for the National Constitution Center. From PRX, the team is Genevieve Sponsler, Courtney Florentine, David Newtown, Sandra Lopez-Monsalve, Tommy Bazarian, and Pedro Rafael Rosado. The executive producer of PRX Productions is Jocelyn Gonzalez. The voice actor for this episode was Gregory Parks. From the NCC, our team is Annie Stone, Griffin Ritchie, and Bill Pollack. Music and lyrics by Jeffrey Rosen, with arrangements by Greg Stroman. The songs and incidental music feature baritone James Martin, with Jennifer Blythe at the piano, and Greg Stroman on trombone for the theme song. I'm Jeffrey Rosen. In our next episode, we'll discuss the well-balanced life of James Madison with Colleen Sheehan. This podcast was made possible with the support of the John Templeton Foundation.

0: Hi, folks. This is Ray, the source of all black knowledge. I want you to know how much I appreciate your kind reviews, patience, and a desire for new full episodes of the podcast. And I hope that you continue to remain as enthusiastic to hear new stories as I am to bring them to you. So while we wait, let me satiate your appetite with a little something to calm that rumble in your belly and decrease that buildup of pressure with this mini episode of What's Ray Saying? I don't often see other black people out here in the mountains of rural North Carolina where I live. So with that in mind, one day I'm driving down the road, a country road that's off a country road that's one way in and one way out, when I see a group of five or six black women dressed in red tracksuits walking just off the side of the road. And I put on brakes, and I back up because I need to find out what's going on. So I stop, and they approach, smiling confidently, and introduce themselves as proud members of Delta Sigma Theta Sorority, an organization of college-educated women committed to the constructive development of its members and to public service with a primary focus on the black community, just out on a walk. And I know instantly, it's not right. Something is wrong in the universe. Was there a black meeting I didn't hear about? Or are these sisters just lost? Early voluntary social organizations were fundamental in building networks and connections between black Americans, especially among socioeconomic peer groups. Created in the face of systemic racism and exclusion from mainstream institutions, black communities formed their own organizations to provide mutual aid, social support, and economic assistance to its members. Churches and fraternal organizations were central to the growth of these black associations. In their founding, black fraternities and sororities were created based on existing structures, but with added cultural flair, with calls, hand signs, and step shows. Though social in nature, many black fraternal organizations were formed with an emphasis on public service and civil rights. All right, Lynn, so we'll just get started. Just tell me about your sorority, when you joined, what is its name, etc.
1: I am a member of Delta Sigma Theta Sorority, Incorporated. I joined in 2014 through the Hickory Alumni Chapter in Hickory, North Carolina. For our sororities, we're named after the cities to where they're founded, if they're not collegiate chapters. After I joined the Hickory Alumni Chapter, I became primary advisor for the Rho Theta Chapter here at Appalachian State University. So I advise the chapter now. We have four members. Very active, very busy girls, very beautiful girls. So they stay busy, and I try to keep the boys away from them. That's my job.
0: I love it. Let me tell you about the story I got, right? So you know the environment that we live in. It's not a lot of black people here. So I live out in Ball Branch. I live out in Ball Branch. Meat Camp. Ball Branch is the name of the road, so I live out in Meat Camp. And just what would you have to say about Meat Camp? If somebody asks you, who lives in Meat Camp?
1: White people. Only white people.
0: That's right.
1: I think, honestly, y'all are the only family of color that I know that has ever lived in Meat Camp. I could be wrong, but I don't remember anybody else living out there.
0: Yeah, people have told me that's the case, you know. So, like, every black person that's on that road is related to me.
1: That's right. That's right.
0: So, I'm driving down the road, you know, one day, and I have to slam on brakes. I think I see, like, five or six black women wearing red, and I'm going, like, who are they? I back right back up and say, I know every black person in this county. I said, who are you? And they tried to mess with me a little bit. They said, like, oh, you just don't know us. We live over here. We live over there. I said, no, you don't. There is no damn way you'd live anywhere near here. And they go, how you know? I go, because I know. Mm-hmm. I know all the black people. We know each other. And that, I took their picture, and that was the last I saw of them. It's almost like no one would believe this had ever happened. So, you know The rest of the story.
1: The rest of the story is that was a homecoming weekend. And the founding members of the Rho Theta chapter at Appalachian State University rented an Airbnb in Meat Camp. So as a part of their sisterhood activities, they go for a hike or a walk. So you met, was it five or six of them?
0: Yeah, it was about five or six of them.
1: You met five or six of the founding members of the Rho Theta chapter of Delta Sigma Theta Sorority, Incorporated. And they're alumni of App State and very, very accomplished women. And they came back to homecoming and said, hey, we met some guy named Ray. I said, where do y'all stay in Meat Camp? I said, Christian. They're like, he said that every black person knows every black person. We went to school up here. I was like, right. And they were like, oh, yeah. So they enjoyed meeting you and loved picking at you. And I told him, I said, well, it's a small community. I said, because his wife is a Zeta. So, you know, that whole sisterhood, that brotherhood, it extends. So they were like, yeah, we figured. Yeah.
0: Well, I tell you, I can't remember if I said this or not to them. I might have, but I was thinking to myself, who the hell the idea was for you to come up this road? They said, oh, it's a nice road. I said, do you know who lives up this road? Do you have any idea what a rarity it would be to see a black person? And the rumors and the stereotypes about this place, you don't just walk here. Whose idea was it?
1: Okay, so I don't even have to tell you, because you know, you've been here on this campus, how much of a bubble they are here on this campus and in this community. Most of our students assume that the entirety of Watauga County is just like, boom, they can go where they want to. They don't have to worry about anything. They don't have to worry about anybody doing anything to them. So in their minds, they knew they were pretty isolated, but they didn't think, you know, they thought it was okay just for them to walk down the street in the middle of Meat Camp. They don't know the history. So, yeah. And for me, it's kind of hard because I want to instill in the girls the history. But then again, to a degree, I want them to have their own experiences, too. I want them to walk on the street and see the rays or to see the opposite of rain. You know, I want them to experience the county so that they experience life, too, while they're up here.
0: Yeah, I hope they understood the rarity of them seeing me, and it wasn't like, oh, there's just another black guy driving down the road.
1: I don't think they did.
0: Okay, I was stunned to see them.
1: I don't think they did, because, like I said, the students here are in a bubble. They think everything is like what they experience daily. And, you know, they're from the city, so they don't know. They think.
0: No, and I think you make the point that it is a bubble.
1: Yes.
0: If you in proximity to the university, you might have the impression of a great deal of diversity, mm-hmm. And just, I don't want to say, a lot of people that are very progressive.
1: Yes, yes.
0: But within about a mile outside of town itself.
1: Yeah, yeah.
0: Now, the place they were walking in Meat Camp where I live, they're nothing but Trump signs.
1: That's right.
0: All throughout that community.
1: Still
0: now? Yeah, yeah, yeah. Wow. To put that in some context for you.
1: Were they up then? No.
0: No, they weren't up then. Okay. I just trying to make, I think we might have had a Confederate flag, though, that was flying back then. Because here's the thing. I'm thinking to myself, I must know you. You must be looking for me. That's what I was thinking. You were relatives of mine or something like that. Who are you?
1: Who sent you out here?
0: Yeah, right? What are you doing? This many of y'all?
1: Yeah.
0: And they probably thought, oh, this guy is crazy. You know?
1: They love picking with you, though. Yeah.
0: Oh, man, it was good. Well, that's pretty much the story.
1: Yeah.
0: Thank you.
1: That is cool. Anytime. I enjoy it.
0: All right. All thanks. Right. Well, I guess you meet people where they are. And in my case, I'm at the largest collection of black women probably ever assembled in this hollow on the road. Love you, sisters. Come on back.

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1: In the mid-1800s, Ferdinand Zeppelin, the man whose last name became a word for airship, was a teenager. The Wright brothers had not even been born, and this commentary appeared in the newspaper, the Philadelphia Bulletin.
2: Every man of sense is, or ought to be, aware of the impossibility of steering a balloon or any other aerial machine. Yet it seems there has been found, in New York, a fellow who was knave or fool enough to advertise a flying machine.
1: The man behind this flying machine was named Rufus Porter. His formal schooling ended when he was only 12. But during his life, he invented over 100 ingenious, useful mechanical things. Yet today, Porter has no grand monuments or elementary schools named after him. Just a small museum in his childhood hometown of Bridgeton, Maine.
3: This is the museum.
4: So, I'm in the Rufus Porter Museum in Bridgeton, and there's no one here except for me and Samantha.
5: My name is Samantha Scarf, and I am the associate director at the Rufus Porter Museum.
1: Samantha agreed to give me a private tour in April because the museum is closed in the winter. It's mostly devoted to Porter's life as a folk artist. He painted indoor murals with scenes of coastline, trees, and rural life.
3: We have a smaller mural in here.
1: Samantha is among a small, dedicated group of Rufus Porter enthusiasts who think he deserves broader recognition.
5: He only painted for about 20 years. He spent a lot more of his life as a scientist and inventor than an artist. He was a brilliant man, ahead of his time, but he's so unknown. You know, a lot of people, unless they stumble upon the museum, they're not going to know about him.
1: So how is it that Porter didn't end up among the great American inventors?
6: That's a good question, and I think it's because Rufus was not a self-promoter. He was, in fact, a terrible businessman.
1: Samantha suggested I call this man, Roy Knuckles. He's extensively researched Porter's life, and he gives talks at the museum.
6: Many inventors will go into production, gain some fame and maybe fortune for that. But Rufus never did that. He would invent something, come up with an idea, and then move on to something else. He never made any money from any of them.
1: Probably the best example of this is one of Porter's early inventions.
6: In 1826, Rufus Porter actually designed and had built a repeating rifle that incorporated a revolving cylinder. Rufus Porter sold that design to Samuel Colt for $100.
1: As in the man who made a fortune manufacturing the Colt revolver, the gun that won the West.
6: And, you know, a lot of people, as far as science and mechanics are involved, are touched by Rufus Porter, and they don't even know it, because Rufus Porter was the founder and original publisher of Scientific American magazine.
1: Porter sold Scientific American after only 10 months for $800. Today, it is the oldest continually published magazine in the United States. And then, there's the one big idea that Porter pursued for most of his life.
6: He wanted aviation to be practical, so he began pursuing a dream of powered flight. He called this his aeroport or aerial locomotive.
1: Porter published his first design for a hydrogen airship in 1834. It looked like what we today would think of as a blimp. He built working models and gave demonstrations in Boston, Washington, and New York. People came, paid admission even, to see if his 22-foot cigar-shaped flying machine would actually fly. Newspapers that had made fun of him changed their tune.
2: Mr. Porter's flying machine did all that it promised on Wednesday evening. It rose above the audience and went round the hall, and it satisfied some of its greatest opponents that it could navigate the air.
1: Porter was looking for investors to build a giant version of the airship to carry passengers. He published a pamphlet detailing the design and showed his math on buoyancy, weight, and cost of construction. He even thought about safety, proposing that each passenger on the airship have a parachute in case of emergency. Samantha Scarf.
5: I mean, Porter was talking about not just flight, but commercial flight, selling tickets to people to fly way before it happened.
1: It was indeed an idea ahead of its time. Here's Royd again.
6: He proposed that his aeroport be 800 feet long. In 1849, he proposed being able to fly from New York to California in 3 days. One of the things in his favor, he was able to use the gold rush as a marketing mechanism.
1: The gold rush. Land and sea routes to California took months and were risky and dangerous. A three-day flight seemed far-fetched, but enticing. Porter sold advance tickets for the first trip on his yet-to-be-built aeroport.
6: He got some takers and in 1849 began building in Hoboken, New Jersey.
1: Porter got well along in the construction, but in 1850, natural disaster struck. A tornado destroyed the almost finished airship. It took Porter 2 years to raise enough money to try again. That attempt was even unluckier. They encountered problems with the materials. Vandals slashed the airship balloon, and another storm damaged it when it was nearing completion. It was the closest Porter ever got to engine-powered flight. But he never gave up his dream. Here's Samantha.
5: He was talking about it well into the end of his life. I found articles from 1865, talking about a three-day flight to Europe. I'm going to do it. It's going to happen. And it never did for him, unfortunately.
1: The man who is in the history books for the first engine-powered flight is the Frenchman Henri Giffard. Giffard made his flight in 1852. 2 years after the unlucky tornado ruined Porter's chance. Giffard's airship was a very similar design, but he was independently wealthy, and he didn't have to worry about raising money for the attempt. He was awarded the French Legion of Honor, and today, he is one of 72 names inscribed on the Eiffel Tower in Paris. Porter's story shows how much of history, who we remember and who we don't, depends on chance. Usually, we only really remember the people who succeed. But what about the people like Porter who fail?
5: Yes, they do need to be remembered because they left an impact, whether they're, machine worked or not.
1: Breakthroughs never happen on their own without all the failures that come first.
6: He's an unsung hero, somebody who contributed that much. I think he deserves a huge amount of recognition, and if I could help him help do that, he'll never know, but I'll know.
1: Rufus Porter's advocates are working to get him and his inventions that recognition.
5: We're working to get Porter inducted into the Inventors Hall of Fame.
1: With a little luck, the luck that eluded Porter during his lifetime, they might succeed. For Salt Radio, I'm Casey Herman.
7: This is Bird Note. Ornithologist and poet J. Drew Lanham often writes about his experience as a black man in the outdoors, both the joy of being in nature and the racism he faces in the field. Sometimes that's led him to bird in places that others might overlook. And one time, looking for sparrows inspired a poem celebrating these little brown birds.
8: Sparrow Envy. Were I the sparrow, brown-backed, skittish, and small, I would find haven in thorniest thickets, search far and wide for fields lain fallow, treasure the unkempt, worship the unmown, covet the weed-strewn row. I would slink between sedges, chip unseen from brambles, skulk deep within hedges and desire the ditches grown wild. I would find great joy in the mist-sodden morning, sing humble pleas from the highest weeds, and plead for the gray days to stay.
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4: 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But if we were to go to a quiet place and simply be alone in the silence of nature, that deep ability to listen occurs. And what do we hear? Yeah, what do we hear?
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5: Neville Vomerance has been bitten more than 20 times by some of the deadliest snakes on Earth.
6: Mambas, cobras, puff adders, full range of snake species that you could expect in the area where he's based in South Africa.
5: That's environmental journalist Victoria Malloy. She wrote about Neville and the emerging new science around antivenoms in a recent piece for Smithsonian Magazine.
6: In his line of work, he rescues and relocates snakes. So he'll actually get calls out from people in his area who maybe have found them in their home, in their office, that kind of thing. And so just being in close proximity, he's very much frontline engaging with them.
5: Neville runs an educational reptile park containing the snakes and other creatures he rescues. His first real bite was back in 1971. A black mamba got him right through the cloth of the capture bag.
6: The fangs came out through the bag and got him on the hand, like in the finger.
5: Though painful, that one turned out to be what's called a dry bite.
6: Not enough venom got into his system for him to suffer, you know, the potential fatal effects from it.
5: Yeah.
6: But, of course, not every bite is going to be like that, right?
5: Sure enough, 3 years later, in 1974, Neville was bitten again by a black mamba, and this time the outcome was way more intense.
6: A mamba bite can be fatal in under an hour.
5: So he sped to the nearby hospital for treatment. He was in such severe respiratory distress that he was injected with 22 vials of antivenom.
6: And that's when he discovered he was allergic to antivenom. It was administered to him, and his body almost immediately went into an anaphylactic shock response.
5: He pulled through and recovered. But then, many decades later, in 2019, he was bitten and again had a reaction to the antivenom.
6: After sustaining multiple green mamba bites, doctors made the risky decision to use antivenom again, despite knowing his allergy, and it triggered anaphylaxis almost immediately. His airway closed, his temperature spiked, and he went into cardiac arrest, subsequently spending 18 hours in the ICU.
5: Oh my goodness. From the remedy.
6: From the remedy, yes. In his words, the thing that's supposed to save you becomes the thing that can kill you. People are under the impression that it is a life-saving treatment, and in many cases it is, but it also has inherent risks of its own.
5: Why was the antivenom such an issue for him? Why did he have this anaphylactic reaction?
6: Basically, it's derived from horse serum. And that's the reason for the allergy. It's animal proteins that the body recognizes as foreign. So that generates that allergic response. And the process of immunizing horses to produce the antibodies, that really hasn't changed in over 120 years. That's still the way that it's made.
7: Wow.
6: But as you can imagine, when fighting a toxin like venom, you need the neutralizing antibodies, and those antibodies have to come from somewhere. And so horses have robust immune systems capable of producing large quantities of antibodies. Their size also allows for repeated blood draws, and they generally tolerate the immunization process well. But it's also the reason why severe reactions tend to be prominent.
5: Again, because of those foreign proteins from the horse blood.
7: And how common is this kind of severe reaction?
6: One study of anti-venom use in South Africa found that 47% of patients suffered anaphylaxis. And of those, 29% needed a breathing tube inserted.
7: So this clearly suggests that there's a problem with the current antidote to snake bites.
6: Indeed.
5: From Smithsonian Magazine and PRX Productions, this is There's More to That, the show that considers the dangers of the natural world and bites back. I'm Ari Daniel. In this episode, we slither into the science of snake venom, the global health concern around fatal snake bites, and what's being done to create more effective remedies. Stay tuned.
7: So what do these severe reactions mean, Victoria, for the way that antivenoms can be distributed?
6: So because of those risks, antivenom is generally only administered in larger hospitals that are equipped to be able to intubate and resuscitate people if needed. And if you think about where venomous snakes inhabit, we're talking like vast rural areas in places like sub-Saharan Africa, South and Southeast Asia, Australia, parts of the Americas, particularly communities that live in rural areas that could easily be like 2 to 3 hour drive from the nearest hospital.
7: Boy.
6: And when we're talking about something like a mamba that we know can be fatal in under an hour, that poses a serious issue.
5: Hospital access and severe allergic reactions aren't the only potential pitfalls to caring for people with snake bites.
6: Antivenom mismatches can be an issue as well, because they're not a universal broad spectrum. It's based on being able to match the antivenom that's been targeted to a specific species.
5: Most of the time, that is.
6: And in some cases, diagnostic tools in hospitals are kind of limiting as well, in the sense that they might not be able to identify what species the snake bite is from, in which case, if you're using an antivenom that's targeting one species and the snake bite is from another, then that's going to reduce effectiveness.
7: And I'm sure some of these snake bites, they happen so fast and people aren't experienced in taxonomic differentiation of the snakes to know what they've been bit by.
6: That's right.
7: So what tends to happen to snake bite victims in these areas that may be located too far from a hospital or that have limited supply?
6: People are unfortunately just dying. I read this one report of a woman who I guess was walking home from somewhere and needed to stop and relieve herself. And so she walked into the brush and then got bit and she ended up dying. Oh. Another woman who was getting out of her shower discovered a cobra that was in her bathroom. She got bit and unfortunately, died. That's the sad reality for a lot of people, I'm afraid.
7: How big of an issue are snake bites currently worldwide?
6: According to the World Health Organization, an estimated 5 million people are bitten by snakes worldwide each year.
5: More than 125,000 of those people die.
6: And three times as many survivors are left with permanent disabilities, like disfiguring, loss of limbs, to the point where snake bite envenoming has been classified as a high priority neglected tropical disease by the WHO.
5: But there are scientists out there working hard to develop safer, cheaper, broader spectrum, and more widely available treatments. like Irene Kolick.
8: I remember the description of the job, and it was for snake bite toxins, finding antibodies against them, and that immediately drew me in.
5: That was around 6 years ago when she started working with the Snake Bite Project at Scripps Research in Southern California.
8: There hasn't been a lot of change in that technology, whereas there's been a ton of the job, and it was for snake bite toxins, finding antibodies against them, and that immediately drew me in.
5: That was around 6 years ago when she started working with the Snake Bite Project

0: a tree or the way that maybe animals relate to a tree, but they're affecting every layer of the ecosystem in ways that aren't always perceptible to us. Right now, we have a program in our science division called Plants for Climate Resilience. And part of that is about looking at how we can restore degraded landscapes. And of course, it's going to depend on where you are in the world and what's available. And there are a lot of issues having to do with the nursery trade and how to get stock and all sorts of conundrums to overcome. But in the end, right now, one very basic human problem is that we have a lot of degraded land. Yes. And how are we going to address that? And looking to species like the chestnut to be part of the answer, I think, is really very exciting.
1: Everyone talks about moonshots and that they're really hard to achieve and that it's a dream. Well, the fact of the matter is we have our moonshot. We know how to do this work. We've got recurrent genomic selection. We've got DNA analysis. We've got the scientific tools to make the progress that we want to make and do something about climate change. The challenge is the funding that we've got. And you and I both know this. Lifeblood of our organizations are our donors, our volunteers, the people that are doing the work for us, the time and talent that our volunteers give to us in addition to their donations. My goodness, we are so fortunate to be plant people. But could you imagine what would happen if we weren't obsessed with places like Mars and spending money on rockets and all of those kinds of things, when we could spend that same kind of money on Earth and make it a livable place right now?
0: That's right. I think a lot of the time we want to find some sort of magic technological solution to weave our way out of our problems that we've created on Earth. And we can look to nature for a lot of the answers, and we should. There's a lot of energy around natural climate solutions, and we're really encouraged by that, but we need more people at the table for sure, and definitely more funding as well. So beyond the impact on ecosystems, are there economic, cultural, you talked a little bit about some of the identification of native peoples to the chestnut, other benefits of introducing the tree that you see beyond the ecosystem?
1: So I mentioned where I grew up. My grandfather had a chestnut tree in the yard, and I remember it about to probably 5 or 6 years old. And I don't know if it was an American chestnut or a European chestnut, but I've presented a couple of chestnuts to you earlier in our yes. conversation, and kids play with them. You can drill a hole in it and tie a string in there, and you play a game called Conkers.
0: Oh.
1: And you'd swing one conker into the other chestnut and you try to break it open. Whoever breaks it open wins.
0: Right. Yeah. It's that familial connection to plants, that generational connection to plants. I think re-knitting that is part of how we bring everyone together around these ideas of restoring nature and protecting nature.
1: It's been incredible to see how many families are part of that lineage. We have people out there today that their parents were involved in the American Chestnut Foundation. Mm. Their kids are out there working with us today too. You know, when I was in forestry school, people would challenge us saying that it's very hard, harder than rocket science. And I'm not sure that that's entirely true necessarily, but it's a funny way to think about it because the complication in our natural systems is oftentimes more from people than the systems.
0: Yeah, it's the people. We're the ones bringing the complexity.
1: Well, we're the ones bringing the solutions too, right? So, yeah. You know, we can work with nature. That's the thing. We don't have to work against it.
0: That's right. Well, I think that starts with seeing ourselves as part of nature and then understanding how nature has influenced our own family stories, I think, is part of coming to that understanding. I appreciate you bringing me the chestnuts. They really are beautiful.
1: They're beautiful.
0: They're so smooth and the color is so rich and beautiful.
1: And they're one of the few true nuts. They're a true nut. Acorns are a true nut and hazelnuts are a true nut. But most of the nuts we eat are drupes.
0: Are what?
1: Drupes. The seed of a fruit. So the way that this works is a nut cannot naturally open itself. So it actually has to force its way out through its sort of like a chicken egg where it actually forces its way out. That's why they're so starchy. So a chestnut is super starchy because it's getting all that energy so it can burst out through the shell and actually become a sapling. But like a cashew hangs on a fruit. It's a really weird one. It hangs on the outside of a fruit. Stone fruits like peaches, that is the same thing as a walnut. It's just the walnut has that exterior shell that is hard and we don't eat, but it opens up naturally by itself. And so that's why it's a drupe as opposed to a nut.
0: A droop.
1: A droop. Who knew?
0: I probably should already know what a droop is, but I have to say today's the day that I learned and I'm going to be working it into other conversations. So, okay. The chestnut blight fungus was the first of many introduced species to decimate our native forest trees. We've got Dutch elm disease, which is a fungus, the emerald ash borer, which is a beetle, beech leaf disease, which is a nematode. So as you're engaged with this work on chestnuts, how do you think we should be thinking about protecting our remaining forest trees from future epidemics?

0: I'm so glad you asked, because my mission is the Chestnut, of course. But the technology that we're developing is replicatable. The RGS model that we've got, the idea that we're going to look for the best pairs, we're going to look at DNA analysis to figure out their resistance ahead of time, we can use that in every one of the species that you mentioned. So we have the restoration engine that we can utilize to make sure that these plants are resilient, that they can survive in the landscape. There's no doubt we're going to continue to get invasive species. We cannot control. It's world trade. It's just what it is. We have to accept it. We have to figure out how to manage it. And how to manage it is through science like recurrent genomic selection, where we're producing trees that can be super trees and really work against all these diseases.
1: Yeah, we have an invasion ecologist who works here, Dr. Eve Bury, and she looks at invasive species and their spread and how we can learn from the historical spread of invasive species to predict what might happen in the future. And she's engaged with colleagues all over the Northeast and beyond. And what she will tell you and what she's told me is that the early action is really critical to just stop the prevalent spread that you get. So we're going to have to bring all of our tools to the table, because we are going to continue to confront invasive species. And of course, the mix of species is going to be changing over time. So it's really about identifying those problems that are going to be destructive. Yes. In a material kind of
0: way. Well, and treating them ahead of time.
1: And there is growing public awareness, which is great. So climate change, which we've talked about a bit, air pollution, invasive plants, of course, they're all having a profound effect on the ecological health of forests. How would the reintroduction of the American chestnut or restoration efforts more generally be impacted by these anthropogenic changes that are affecting the existing forests?
0: We have to be diligent about all of this. We really need to make sure that we're producing the kinds of trees that can survive. And so the reintroduction of the chestnut in this capacity, we're going to beat Phytophthora. We're going to beat chestnut blight. We're not going to eliminate it. We're going to build a tree that can resist it through technology, through understanding, through terrific breeding. And so you look at the range of the chestnut tree, it survived from Georgia to Maine, and actually all the way into Michigan and Wisconsin.
1: That's encouraging from a climate perspective.
0: Yeah, yeah, absolutely. And the trees are so resilient, even if the range gets limited in the south,
1: right,
0: which is already limited by Phytophthora anyway, we'll see it move further north. And listen, I can cry about climate change. I don't want to do that right now. But the fact of the matter is, trees are one of our only solutions right now. And so let's do everything we can to get these trees in the ground and producing carbon storage. I mean, we're talking about the ability to store between 1 and 3 million tons of CO2 per acre.
1: Yeah.
0: Trees are a natural climate solution beyond anything else that's out there. It's wonderful that we can develop really high-end technology, and I want people to continue to develop that technology to get CO2 out of the air. But I've got a technology I can use right now.
1: That's right. That has all sorts of other benefits. The joy we take
0: just looking at them.
1: Among them, you know. We've talked a lot about the science that you're using, and obviously the foundation is doing really exciting work in that arena. For a non-science audience, what do you think is most exciting about the work of the American Chestnut Foundation?
0: For me, the most exciting thing is watching people light up. It is really the greatest thing to be with our volunteers and to watch them sweating, working hard, planting trees, dealing with poison ivy, looking out for snakes. And at the end of the day, everybody laughing and celebrating the fact that they worked really hard to bring this tree back. I've never seen people putting up with more for free. I mean, when you grab a chestnut burr, have you ever held a chestnut burr? I've got some.
1: Yeah,
0: I'll make sure you handle one before we leave. But they're so spiky, it hurts your hand just to hold them. And these people are out there shucking them, opening them up, getting nuts, you know, doing everything they can. I mean, Jennifer, I have unbelievable volunteers.
1: Good insurance, I hope.
0: Oh, thank God we have insurance, because they're 80-year-old men climbing orchard ladders. It's amazing. That's why I do this work.
1: Yeah.
0: I love trees.
1: Yeah.
0: But it's the people that light me up.
1: Yeah. How many sites are you working?
0: Oh, there are so many. So we have chapters all over the country. They all have orchards. We have progeny test sites. We're going to wind up building out multiple of these RGS orchards all across the country. And we've got partners all across the country, various universities, private companies. Lots of folks are willing to chip in and work with us on this.
1: So are you planting outside of the original range?
0: No, not at all. I mean, I'm sure there are some test plots. Some I can't really think of where they might be that are slightly outside of it. We tested quite a bit in places where the blight isn't quite as strong too.
1: Okay.
0: So we're looking a little bit there, Indiana, but that's within the range.
1: Okay. Yeah. Well, it's a big range. So
0: yeah,
1: you've got a lot of ground to cover.
0: We should be testing in Canada though.
1: Yeah. So there's lots of opportunities for people to engage.
0: Yes.
1: No matter where they are.
0: No matter where they are, I can find a place for them.
1: That's great. So maybe my last question is, what's giving you the most hope right now?
0: What gives me the most hope is that we understand what the science is. We have very little federal dollars. You know, when the federal government cut back funding earlier this year, we weren't impacted because our volunteers and our donors are largely the ones who are making our model work. I'm happy to get federal money. I'm going to work for it for sure. But at the end of the day, it's volunteers who have kept this passion going. That's an incredible thing. 40 years of work, all fueled by the dollars of grandma who just thinks chestnuts are cool. I mean, it's mostly small donors. And that's why I look at this work and think, we have hope because people believe, they're willing to do the work. And even when they plant 50 trees and 30 of them die and they're looking at the 20 that survived with pride, that is the most wonderful, hopeful message you can possibly experience. As a forester, I never, ever walked into a chestnut orchard until I took this job. And the first time that I was surrounded by those trees, it's a different kind of magic. It's like you're walking in something that it's not prehistoric, but you would never expect to see.
1: Yeah.
0: And we're bringing back an extinct species. Wow. What an incredible thing. And I'm so fortunate.
1: That's wonderful. Yeah. Well, Michael, thank you so much for joining today and talking about your work at the American Chestnut Foundation. We really appreciate it.
0: Thank you, Jennifer. What a pleasure to be here.
1: 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From PRX, Plant People is produced by Ali Budner, Courtney Florentine, Genevieve Sponsler, Adriana Rosas Rivera, and Pedro Rafael Rosado. The executive producer of PRX Productions is Jocelyn Gonzalez. From NYBG, Plant People is produced by Charlie Nork, Cosette Patterson, Matt Newman, Kate Tyler, and Michael Crowley. Views expressed by guests are their own and not necessarily representative of NYBG. 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
2: 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Ornithologist and poet J. Drew Lanham often writes about his experience as a Black man in the outdoors, both the joy of being in nature and the racism he faces in the field. Sometimes that's led him to bird in places that others might overlook. And one time, looking for sparrows inspired a poem celebrating these little brown birds.
3: Sparrow envy. Were I the sparrow, brown-backed, skittish, and small, I would find haven in thorniest thickets, search far and wide for fields lain fallow, treasure the unkempt, worship the unmown, covet the weed-strewn row. I would slink between sedges, chip unseen from brambles, skulk deep within hedges, and desire the ditches grown wild. I would find great joy in the mist-sodden morning, sing humble pleas from the highest weeds, and plead for the gray days to stay.
2: 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I'm Mark Bramhill.
4: Love playing the fiddle. I love how it sings back to me. My name is Don Roy, and I play the fiddle. I like how it makes my feet move. My grandfather played the fiddle, and he taught my uncle and his brother to play the fiddle, and my uncle taught me how to play the fiddle. That little fiddle has brought us all over the country. We've played at Carnegie Hall, we've played at Lincoln Center, just doing what we do right here in the living room, you know. Once you get out away from Maine, it's a novelty, I guess. back in the fall of 2000, I decided I want to give back to the community the gift of music that was given to me. I decided I'd start teaching fiddle tunes once a month, as long as it was made available to the public, no matter what their income capability was. An average night's around 80. There's 130 or 40 names on the roster.
5: I am Phoebe Johnston, and I am 9 years old, and I play the violin. What's fun about the violin is that the different styles of the violin, I mean, you don't just have to play classical or just fiddle. You can play all sorts of different ways and make it really creative.
6: My name is Clive Tillotson, and I play the Irish whistle with Fiddlicious. Now I'm 78 years old. Been around music all my life. A lot of our friends are Scotch-Irish, and some of them played the whistle. And I thought, gee, that's a pretty neat instrument. That, a lot of fun to tunes you can play with that.
7: You know, if you have music in your life and then you don't, I think there's a space that you need to fill. My name is Karen Wallingford. I just turned 60 this year, and I play the accordion with Fiddlicious. This is where my mom played the accordion, and this is the accordion that I use, is her accordion. So, yeah, we had lessons. Didn't practice. Who wants to play Farmer in the Dell? I mean, nobody wants to play that stuff. Twinkle, twinkle, give me a break. I put it down when I was, let's say, 13, the golden year, you know, the beginning of the end, cooked. And I picked it up when I was 55.
4: What I really found out was people just want to have somebody else to play with. Developed a teaching style that they all could follow at the beginning, and then as it advanced, they had different directions they could go in. I think that's been one of the key features of the group that keep people coming back. You don't have to be perfect.
7: Three sharps. Stay with it, Karen. When I first started Fiddlicious, I'd sit in the way, way, way back. Not a joiner. Didn't want to have anybody listen to how rotten I felt like I was. And then I got to know the people and felt more at home making mistakes because they were telling me they were making mistakes too.
5: I think it's very important to practice for anything. Okay, this is called Flanagan's Polka. I feel a little anxious about the concert, and I know it's going to be fun.
4: Having the concerts at the end is important. When you play as an orchestra, it's like being a player on any sports team or anything. You have to be aware of what the other folks around you are doing. It's going to be one sound as a whole, no matter what, how loud you play or how many mistakes you made. It makes them feel good, is what it does.
6: This is Flanagan's Polka. It's a fun tune. Once you get into the music and forget, you know, people are out there and just play, then, you know, you're okay. Don had said one time he wants every one of us sometime to drop the instrument, go up to the front, and listen. He said, with Val that sits right in the front, he said, I can't hear her. I just hear the whole thing. So the gelling of everything together, I think that's so neat.
7: Do you really want to have fun and play? Or you want to just sit there and fake it? I want to play. I want to know that my voice is in there, even though you don't hear it, or even though it might be wrong in part. I want to know that I'm in there somewhere.
8: And without any further ado, I would like to present to you now Fiddlicious.

0: stand at the front of the room and watch everybody, I see every emotion humanly possible is reflected in people's faces. There's disgust, discouragement, there's amazement, there's excitement, there's surprise. And you know, I've seen Clive blow his whistle right out of his mouth and land on the floor. I see everybody's trying, everybody's having fun now.
1: Music is so important to me because it's been a part of me for a long time. I mean, I learned how to play the violin when I was 4. That's more than half my life.
2: I'm not exactly a loner because I like people, but I really like my solitude. But I love being part of this group. It makes me bigger. Makes me feel bigger.
3: You know, after 2 hours of steady playing, boy, you're tired. So we're almost kind of glad to, you know, when the concert season's over and we're done with it. And then come November or December, we said, gee, I miss all these people. Where are they? You know, I really miss getting together every Monday night and practicing.
4: Fiddlicious was produced by Molly Haley at the Salt Institute for Documentary Studies. This is PRX.
5: Here we are. Here we are. We are anticipating. There it is. There it is.
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5: That's the picture. 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There it is.
8: Being a young adult in Bloomington or in Indiana or in the Midwest as a whole can give you complicated feelings. Some people love it, some people hate it. A lot of people find themselves saying, oh man, the Midwest is so boring. I need something to do. That's part of where DIY music scenes come from. DIY scenes are about having something to do in the Midwest. They're a cultural touchstone for cities like Bloomington, both big and small. You're not tied to big corporate music labels. It's about building community from the ground up. Helping each other record music themselves, make their own merch, book their own tours. It's about friends helping friends helping more friends. DIY music includes a bunch of genres, including hardcore, punk, indie rock, and shoegaze, just to name a few. There's a sense of pride that comes through with taking matters into your own hands to create art and build community. Bloomington's had a bustling DIY scene for a long time, and it has a particular name associated with it. There's a podcast called It's a Beautiful Day in the Gulch and an album of the same exact name by hardcore punk band Laughing Gas. There's the song Gulch Brigade by hardcore band Full Stride. Those are all from the past 6 years, but it goes back even farther. Gulcher Records, the label that put out the Gizmos, one of Indiana's first punk bands, started in the 1970s. These days, you can see it on hardcore punk t-shirts and tote bags too. But why the word? Why do people keep calling Bloomington the Gulch? Miles Grimmer grew up in Franklin, Indiana. He was 18 when he was in college at IU in Bloomington. One day, he was visiting home when his uncle asked him,
9: "How's Bloomington? How's the Gulch? We used to call it the Gulch."
8: The word stuck with him from that moment on. He got interested in Bloomington's history of DIY rock and started to learn more about it. That's when he found Gulcher Records. We'll come back to Miles. He's one of the people who ran with the word years later. Bloomington played an important role in the early days of punk rock in Indiana. Gulcher Records was a DIY record label and a zine that Bob Richert started in 1975. Richert was a grad student in geology, but he found himself spending more time spinning rock music at the campus radio station than studying rocks. By 1973, he discovered zines. It didn't take long for him to start Gulcher Magazine. That might be the first association in print of Bloomington and the word Gulch. But Richard didn't coin it. People had been calling Bloomington the Gulch already. He thinks it might be the terrain, but he admits he might be biased, since he arrived as a geology grad student. Some people think Gulcher Magazine and Gulcher Records were named after a book that came out the year before. Gulcher, by rock critic Richard Meltzer, is a collection of his sprawling thoughts on rock music and culture of the previous decade. Bob Richard insists that he didn't name the zine in the record label after Meltzer's book. One of the bands on Gulcher Records was the Gizmos. They put Bloomington on the map as an important place in DIY rock. Formed in 1976, the Gizmos have been called Bloomington's first punk band. They sang the song, "The Midwest Can Be All Right."

0: That came out on a compilation album called Red Snert's The Sound of Gulcher in 1981. Dale Warrens was a part of the Gizmos at that point. He sang on that song. The thing is, the Midwest didn't always feel alright. Dale remembers what it was like being part of the first wave of punk rock in Indiana. It felt lonely. He felt like not many people cared about the bands he liked, like Sex Pistols and the Ramones. People really didn't get it.
1: We were the weird band on the bill. We were able to play most of the bars in town, but never more than once.
0: They actually did get to go back once. It was for a Battle of the Bands contest.
1: That night was kind of wild, but that would have been like just as school resumed 1979, and there was enough interest that slam dancing was sort of happening, and that got kind of out of hand. One of the organizers of the contest got got the wind knocked out of him, got cannonballed. Our set was closed down early, and it was, I'd want to say near riot, but it was very tense atmosphere. And we were subsequently banned, not just from playing there, but from entering the Blooper.
0: At this point, it's the early 80s. The word Gulch has taken on its first life in Bloomington. The Gulch is shaping into the space for punks, weirdos, and freaks to be themselves. A lot of indie music comes from people who feel marginalized in society. This is a space for people to be accepted for who they are. It's graduating from just a word to be thrown around to almost a badge of honor. And then it disappears for a few decades. After both of them heard the word Gulch thrown around for years in DIY music, it made its way into Miles and Alex's jokes when they'd be talking about the day they're having.
2: We used to say, like when we were hanging out and walking around and when it's a nice day out, we'd just always say, it's a beautiful day in the Gulch. And it was sort of kind of like just a saying that we would throw around. And so we just decided to name it that.
0: Now it's the mid-20-teens. Remember Miles Grimmer? He's the college student whose uncle asked him about life in the Gulch. Now he's the vocalist for a band called Laughing Gas. They're playing tons of DIY shows around Bloomington, and they've released their second EP, self-titled, as Laughing Gas.
3: I think in different periods of your life, it's pretty normal to have a sense of stuckness, and it's like the most frustrating thing. I think especially like, for me, it was like in my mid-20s. It's like transitioning out of this one stage of life, having anxiety about if my like life was aligning with my goals or whatever.
0: Grimmer hasn't always remembered the exact time, place, and feelings he had surrounding every song he's written. But with the song The Gulch, he did.
3: Yeah, that song is just like being bored. It's a song that's like about being bored in your town, and like everything feels similar, or it's like there's shifts in like the energy. People you know have moved away, or like things you like disappeared. But at the end of the day, it's still like if you're still the same person in the shifting environment, I think there's a sense of frustration.
0: Miles is saying, what are you doing? I gotta get away. I can't escape this. Run in place. He's talking about how he feels living in Bloomington during this time in his life. Having feelings of frustration and stuckness, but eventually having a change of heart.
3: I think the refrain of that song is, there's nothing to do and it's a beautiful day in the Gulch. Which, you know, it speaks to, like, just being able to appreciate where you're at, even if it's, like, it feels whack in that moment. I also feel like it's kind of like the Gizmo song, The Midwest Can Be Alright. I see it as, like, a spiritual, no, yeah, it's kind of really draws inspiration from that line of thinking. It's like, I like the Midwest because there's nothing to do.
0: Right. At the same time, when Laughing Gas was recording It's a Beautiful Day in the Gulch, Miles and local poet Alex Wirtgentruber started up a podcast of the same name. That was 2019.
2: We were just going to start a podcast loosely based on like life in Bloomington.
0: They wanted a nature element, so they recorded outside as they wandered around.
2: Just like kind of like a friendship simulator.
0: The podcast feels like a chat show, but it's weirder than that. Every episode will start with a cold open of Alex reading a poem.
2: Gulch, a narrow, steep-sided ravine marking the course of a fast stream. Example, It's a Beautiful Day in the Gulch, and by gulch, I mean Bloomington, Indiana. But also, I mean my mind. Today is a beautiful day inside of my head. I holler into the gully, It's a beautiful day in the gulch.
0: Then they move into whatever topic they decide to sporadically talk about. Topics exploring questions like, how much does the moon weigh? Or do you swallow your gum? The podcast documents Alex and Miles as they find ways to entertain themselves in a seemingly boring town. By this point, the Gulch has morphed into this place for people working through their feelings about Bloomington or the Midwest. Both Alex and Miles are trying to find beauty in the mundaneness. After the pandemic, a new wave of punk and hardcore bands started to pop up around Bloomington. Chance Allen is part of the DIY scene of now. He started the DIY label RTR Tapes in 2022. He plays bass in Velocity, and he fronts the band's What Counts in full stride.
4: I've been into hardcore and part of hardcore since I was a kid, you know, 15 or 16. So, like, it's something that I, like, am very passionate about and care very deeply about. Just like the ethos and the subculture surrounding it.
0: DIY shows tend to be anywhere between 40 to 50 people, but Chance was seeing these 100-person mosh fests even in the summer when the students are gone.
4: People just like actually getting into like hardcore and what it means just made me really excited and feel really good.
0: Chance was inspired by the scene that came before him. He was the next person to take the word gulch and run with it. In October of that year, Full Stride released their debut EP, which has the song Gulch Brigade.
4: Yeah, I just kind of wrote that song when I was like feeling really good about it. And just like all, like the whole sing-along part, like the reaching out part is just about like, none of this stuff's ever going to be perfect, but you can find community here. You can be a part of something. Like, it's like me like inviting people to be part of the Gulch Brigade, so to speak. That was kind of my motivation behind the song and how that connects to, like, you know, all of that connects back to, like, loving where you live and being a part of something that's, like, your direct community, you know, and not just, like, something on the internet or, you know. Boy, I'm reaching out for
0: what we're fighting for. I'm reaching out. Gulch Brigade is a nickname for the Bloomington hardcore scene right now. This is the most recent use of the word, as other bands have started to use it in their own songs and merch too. The term takes on a broader meaning about community in the hardcore scene. It goes beyond Bloomington city lines to Indianapolis, or even other cities in the Midwest as a whole. Miles is in his 30s now. He's been in Bloomington since college. He believes in the idea that location can influence art.
3: When we think of like the major cultural hubs of America, we think of New York or LA. But I think that sometimes when you live out there, your ideas are, you become too influenced by other people. And I think when like music from the Midwest or Bloomington or Indiana or other less populated areas, it's at its best when it is distinct and idiosyncratic, because like the pace of life and the weather in the streets probably should influence you in some way. I also think another thing I think about myself is like people say, if you can make it in New York, you can make it anywhere. But really, I believe New York's probably the easiest place to make it. And if you can make it from the middle of nowhere, then you can make it anywhere. Like with what I do, like there is something that I find it interesting to like have motion when I live in the middle, seemingly in the middle of nowhere. It's not the middle of nowhere, but yeah. It might seem like it.
0: Miles realized there's a certain charm about towns like Bloomington around the Midwest, creating art here.
3: When I am explaining to someone that I live in Bloomington, you know, sometimes I feel compelled to justify it, but other times it's like, I like it here, and like, you don't get it, and like, you don't have to get it. Like, not everyone should get it. This idea of the Gulch, by nature, it's kind of constrained. But true creativity comes from constraints. Like if you have a blank sheet of paper, like you don't know what you're going to make, but like if somebody already doodled a line on it and you have and your task is to like build from that doodle, you might come up with ideas that you wouldn't have

It can feel like there's nothing to do in the Gulch, but that's exactly what's given people like Miles, Alex, and Chance an opportunity to figure themselves out creatively and make the most with what they do have. An opportunity to make the music, the poems, the podcasts that they want to make. An opportunity to build community from the ground up and learn what it means to make art in this part of the country. For these guys, at least, the Midwest can be all right.

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1: Your call is now first in line and will be answered by the next available representative. Thank you for your patience.
2: Yeah, we've heard that one before. This recording was made by David Israel. He collects hold music and posts the most grating examples online. Here are some of his favorites.

Who chooses these songs? I mean, really. The idea is that hold music lets you know you're still on the line, that you haven't been dropped. But some of these songs, they just make us want to hang up. Like this one. It's from Easy Pass, the Electronic Highway Toll Company.

I never thought of retiring. Institutions and businesses retire people. The arts doesn't retire anybody. If you have it in you to keep growing, and there's always more, and there's so much more for me, I know I'm never going to make it, and I regret that part. But that'll be regret in absentia. I'll get to regret in absentia. I don't even mind it, because, you know, what can you do? So the idea is to play great music. How to mature? You can't buy it. You can't pay for it. You can only hope that you are the kind of person who has capacity to grow. So I kept at it. And every once in a while, I would notice, oh, wow. And that happened intuitively. It happened accidentally at the piano while I'm playing. Maybe my heart did it. What made the hands do it then? It comes sometimes as a revelation. That happened to me, notably, in my debut concert at Town Hall, New York, in October of 1936. That's a long time ago, isn't it?

and I had never played a full recital program in any hall, anywhere, up to that point. And what? New York City, 7 critics, 7 newspapers, and you're going to play and people compare you to people who played all their lives? My sponsor forced me into playing them because he was in the advertising business. He said, if you don't make your debut by 21, forget it, because that's what was expected of you. So I had to do it, even though I didn't know if I was ready. I didn't know how you know if you're ready. So now I'm in New York City. I was so frightened. The place was full. And I walk out on stage. And I got going so fast.

And I said to myself, boy, you better take hold of yourself. So I kept going. I got through it. Oh, if I had forgotten or felt that at the end of the recital, 1,500 people going away, no concert, no career, nothing ever, ever. I'd never know I'd get beyond that point, you see. After the intermission, I played the Schubert Sonata, the slow movement. But the theme was so simple, it was so boring, it was dull. I didn't know how to make music out of those simple measures. When I played that theme and that movement, I felt I was Schubert writing it at that moment. How it happened to me then, I don't know. I can tell you what it was. That I can tell you, it was in the timing. Instead of playing bum, bum, bum, bum, dum, da, da, da, dum, bum, bum. That's the way Schubert wrote it, 3/8 time. That's the way, if you're not an artist, you play it. A student plays it like that. The rubato in it, the timing, where to hold the split second. Dum, bum, bum, bum, dum, da, da, da, da. It was the most marvelous revelation I ever had.

It's quite a story, the process of maturing. If you have the desire to do it, but you have no innate talent, you can practice 10 hours a day for 100 years, you'll never do it. So you have to be willing to go through a desert for a while when you don't understand, in the hope that one day you will understand. Persistence, if you like. So you have to have the character to continue a long search.

0: This is Bird Note. Some of the best ways to help backyard birds through the winter mean doing less, not more. First, leave the leaves. Tasty insects and spiders live underneath. Backyard birds like the towhee and the song sparrow will pick and kick through leaves again and again. Leave them where they've drifted, or rake them up under your plantings. Second, don't deadhead the plants in your garden. Birds like pine siskins and goldfinches love to snack on dead flower heads all winter long. Number three, build an insect hotel. Okay, there's some work involved in this one, but it's a cool project for kids and adults to do together. Make a structure out of natural objects and found items to create little hidey holes for insects. Some of these cozy hotel guests will become food for wrens and other birds. It's also a great way to repurpose old bricks and flower pots and bits of wood while creating your own sculpture. So, park the rake in the shed, and the clippers too. The birds will thank you. 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This is Bird Note.
1: Oh, there's blackjack and poker and a roulette wheel. All you need is a strong heart and a nerve of steel. Viva Las Vegas!
0: Las Vegas. The name conjures images of casinos and late-night reveling. But when explorer Antonio Armijo came upon the place in 1829, he found bubbling springs, abundant beavers, and grassy beaver meadows. The verdant scene prompted Armijo to name the site Las Vegas, Spanish for the meadows. But what do beavers have to do with meadows? Beavers do much to shape the natural landscape. They fell trees along creeks and stack the logs and branches into dams. Before long, they've created ponds with marshy edges. The new wetlands become magnets for nesting birds, from ducks and rails to warblers and blackbirds. In time, the industrious beavers deplete nearby trees and move on to work their magic elsewhere. The ponds they leave behind fill gradually with soil and organic debris. They give way to marshes, the marshes to wet meadows, which dry a bit, and at last we are looking at what Antonio Armijo saw. Fertile expanses of green meadow. Beaver meadows. Las Vegas. So next time you hear Elvis singing Viva Las Vegas, take a moment to contemplate the beavers who got there first.
2: Viva Las Vegas!
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0: Life on Earth is amazingly resilient. Organisms known as extremophiles survive in caves stretching thousands of feet into the Earth's crust, in deserts that go decades without rain, under high pressures kilometers deep in the sea, in toxic waste dumps that are entirely unnatural and inconceivably inhospitable. These tiny extremophilic organisms can live and persist, even thrive, in environments we would consider dire. If life lingers on the peripheries of our world, maybe there's a chance that life exists elsewhere in the universe. I'm Jana Levin, and this is The Joy of Why, a podcast from Quantum Magazine, where I take turns at the mic with my co-host, Steve Strogatz, exploring the biggest questions in math and science today. In this episode, we talk to astrobiologist and speleologist, that is to say, cave explorer, Penelope Boston, Penny to her friends. We ask her, what can extremophiles teach us about the fascinating breadth and immense diversity of life on Earth? And how can this knowledge help us recognize life beyond our planet? Penny studies the microbiology of cave environments to understand the potential for life in the subsurface of other worlds. She was a professor and co-founder of the Cave and Karst Studies Program at New Mexico Tech, served as associate director of the National Cave and Karst Research Institute, and was the former director of the NASA Astrobiology Institute. She is known for exploring some of the toughest caves in the world. Penny, it's so great to speak with you. Thanks for joining us.
1: Hi, Jana. It's really a lovely opportunity to get to chat with you about some of my favorite weird organisms and how they fit into astrobiology.
0: Yeah, I was very excited about this topic. I remember the first time that I learned that there were microorganisms in deep hydrothermal vents, essentially metabolizing hydrogen. We often think of life forms as metabolizing organic material. And so some of these extremophiles are not metabolizing organic material. It's like they're gleaning electricity from rocks and other minerals. And I'm wondering, how surprising was this discovery to, say, experts who were considering just discovering other life forms on Earth?
1: It was really eye-opening. You know, the early work on the hydrothermal vents in the 1970s was very early in my career. I was a student. And that was the first inkling that we had that maybe organisms could make a living in a way that was not dependent directly on sunlight driving photosynthesis. So that was very formative, really, for the science that came after.
0: I like this concept that they're making a living.
1: We all have to do that.
0: We all have to do it. It's all about resources, right?
1: It is. It totally is.
0: So do you have a favorite extremophile? And regardless, can you give us a description of the kind of range or examples of extremophiles that we might not be aware of?
1: Oh my gosh. Do I have a favorite extremophile? No, really, all of them. They're all my babies. I love the organisms that seem to be involved in the transformation of some minerals into ores that we actually mine. So even copper ores, to me, seem to be a product of microbial manipulation. There are organisms that are happy being frozen in permafrost for tens of thousands of years and are still viable. There are the organisms we studied in the very hot caves in Chihuahua, the NICA system, where we were able to extract organisms from being trapped in these very gigantic crystals there. I mean, I think that organisms living and surviving for very long geological periods of time is something that is a new forefront for us in geomicrobiology and astrobiology to look for.
0: Wow, amazing. And then I guess I'm wondering about the sorts of conditions in which we find extremophiles, especially those that are not extracting organic material.
1: Yeah, you know, it may go incredibly far back in the history of life on our planet. We are human-centric for obvious reasons, because we're humans, right? So we're used to eating food and that's already fixed energy for us. And then we burn that with various metabolic processes and we breathe oxygen and so forth. But if you hark back 3 to 4 billion years ago when our planet was young, there was no free oxygen. So the type of photosynthesis that drives most of our food chains on Earth now was not possible. It was not happening. So other molecules were being used besides water, hydrogen sulfide being one of them.
2: So this was before there were organisms that photosynthesized at all?
1: This was early on when the form of photosynthesis that organisms were beginning to develop actually relied on non-oxygen, non-water. And so it was splitting other molecules like hydrogen sulfide. At the time, there were also lots of chemically reduced conditions rather than oxidized conditions. And the early organisms were making use of energy sources that were much more varied than we commonly think now. But those organism types, those metabolic pathways, they're still with us. They've just been pushed to the edges of our biosphere because of the dominance of the oxygen atmosphere that we now have.
2: This is fascinating. So these were multicellular organisms or single-celled organisms?
1: No, single-celled organisms persisted for a very long time. Just recently, there's been new clues as to when the first possible multicellular organisms arose. And it's a little bit earlier than we thought.
2: Oh, wow.
1: So that's a major find, just literally in the last couple of months. But for a very long time, single cells were the lifestyle that everybody was practicing. And it took quite a while to figure out how to even make, you know, strings of yourself to be multicellular at that very low level.
2: Mm-hmm, and to make that energetically favorable.
1: Yes, yes. How can you compete? Because, you know, if you're a tiny organism, you got a very lean diet. When you're in an environment where you have to extract energy from minerals or abiotic gases, it's much easier if you're chomping down on organics. You get more bang for the buck if you eat, you know, a cheese sandwich than you do if you chew a bunch of rock.
2: I've always found that to be the case.
1: Yeah.
2: So if I'm understanding correctly, really, we didn't have the proper atmosphere that we have now, and we didn't have oceans. So this is really early in the Earth's history.
1: Well, we had oceans. We needed water. There's a lot of thinking about when the oceans started to happen. That's very unclear. So there's the idea that the volatiles, including water, outgassed from the early Earth, which was made out of all these sort of chunks of stuff that came together to form Earth and the other planets. And that when all those pieces stuck together, at some point they reach enough mass that the gravitational effect is enough to start helping the planet differentiate into layers of material. As part of that process, you would get outgassing of these vaporous compounds, including water, and eventually you get oceans. There's a competing theory, and both of them may be true, that you're getting a large amount of the water from impacting objects after the Earth mostly came together. We don't really have it nailed down. And I suspect it's probably both, right?
2: Right.
1: It's not a simple answer. So it took a long time to get the oceans together. And that was necessary to have liquid water because our type of life is based on liquid water.
2: Now, these very early extremophiles, did they rely on water, even if they were metabolizing leaner systems like minerals, rocks, electricity?
1: They did, because we're made out of water.
2: So they needed it for their cellular structure,
1: yes,
2: even if they didn't need it energetically.
1: We are all creatures that are basically bigger or smaller bags of
2: water. On water, even if they were metabolizing leaner systems like minerals, rocks, electricity?
1: They did, because we're made out of water.
2: So they needed it for their cellular

0: But the basic notion of a bag of soup is really what we all are.
1: And then once they have this sort of soup, these salty soups, they're able to conduct electricity. Is that kind of the major way that they were gleaning energy from things like hydrothermal vents or just raw minerals?
0: So minerals laying around don't do much. You have to chemically react them in some way. The way life eventually learned to do this was by being clever and forming proteins that fold up into complex shapes. And those proteins, they can then catalyze or start the process of different chemical transformations. We don't know what the sequence really was. And I suspect that when you have a laboratory the size of a planet, you've probably got more than one kind of experiment going on at a time. My suspicion is that all these different kinds of chemical, natural experiments were going on, becoming more and more complicated over time. And the minute you get even molecules that are different from one another, they still need to grab stuff from their environment in order to make more molecules. Even maybe before you have what we would call living organisms in the sense that we now understand that, natural selection comes into the picture pretty early.
1: I've heard that there's a Nobel Prize winning physiologist, Albert Szent-Györgyi, who said once that life is nothing but an electron looking for a place to rest. Do you share this sentiment?
0: Not exactly. All right. I think that he's representative of a time where we were trying to be as reductionist as possible, which is a very powerful science tool to get your teeth into a problem. But what we know about the real natural world is that it's a complex system in the mathematical sense of that. And so really, there's no single level of complexity that holds the entire answer. And so that's a piece of the puzzle. And it's true that organisms live by shuffling electrons around, but they couldn't do that if there weren't all these other levels of complexity that we see in the mature system. So we've come a long way in our thinking about how to really work with complex systems. It's really hard. It's easier to make a simple system, like in a physics experiment, where you can control all the conditions. But folks, life is not like that.
1: That's what electrons want to do. They want to go from high energy state to a low energy state. So the physicist in me imagines the Big Bang, high energy, and we're just trying to drop down ever since then.
0: Right. That's exactly right. The way I think of life is inside every organism, no matter how complex or relatively simple it is a temporary place where the organism keeps entropy at bay.
1: Fascinating. Mm-hmm.
0: It exports waste, takes in energy, and makes a more ordered system on the inside of an organism at the expense of the external environment. When that organism dies, of course, entropy wins in the end, as we know. But it's a temporary suspension of entropy within the organism.
1: Absolutely. Now, do you think that all life as we know it might have evolved from extremophiles?
0: Oh, yes. I think if you had a time machine and you were able to go back and directly interrogate that very early Earth environment, that you would find way more metabolic pathways than we even know now. So we have the relic extremophile complement that have survived in spite of the changing planetary conditions over time. And people are doing amazing work trying to dig in to bug guts, as I call them, to look at the DNA and look at the history of how these metabolic pathways have evolved. Not only the genomic work, but the proteomics and even other molecules that are complex carbohydrates and so forth, to try to figure out who's related to who, but there have to be missing gaps. And so it's hard to infer that. But just looking at the history of the planet itself,

0: it had conditions that are extreme from our point of view in the modern world.
1: Mm-hmm. And can you point to strands of human DNA that we can identify as, aha, that was an ancient extremophile?
0: Oh, yes. There are wonderful schemes that have been published that show how much DNA we personally, our species, shares with bacteria.
1: Mm-hmm.
0: I think of mitochondria as being such an amazing transformation. The great evolutionary biologist Lynn Margulis had a real hard time trying to persuade people in the 60s
1: Absolutely.
0: That symbiosis was the way that big cells came together. So that was another leap. But yeah, if you go way back, everybody was chewing rocks and slurping gas and probably early organisms clinging to, you know, minerals for some of their structure, even that's been suggested.
1: And as life became more abundant in what we obviously in a biased way called a temperate environment, because it's temperate for us.
0: Right.
1: Did extremophiles then get pushed in some sense to the periphery, or have they always just kind of lived where they're happy and it just took us a long time to realize they had endured?
0: Yeah, I think, Janet, it's a bit of both. When you got what's the so-called oxygen revolution, when oxygen, you know, accumulated as a byproduct of water splitting photosynthesis, which took a long time because it had to oxidize the whole ocean first.
1: Wow, yeah, that's a project.
0: You know, so that took a heck of a long time. So in some sense, a lot of those niches were displaced by organisms that could tolerate an oxygen environment. It's not an either-or thing. So you can see that, you know, some organisms are perfectly happy sniffing in the oxygen that we have at Earth's surface right now. But there are a lot that are so-called microaerophils, and they tolerate oxygen, but at lower levels, varying levels. So I think that that's putative evidence that organisms that were extremophiles that did not tolerate oxygen, they got pushed to the margins. But they also proliferated in niches where oxygen doesn't penetrate.
1: And in your work, you explore these really difficult to explore caves. Why are caves of particular interest in your area of expertise? What is unique about subterranean microbiology?
0: Yeah, I mean, so I could just regale you for hours, but I will spare you. I'll just hit on the high points. There are some really clear advantages. One is that you can consider a cave a semi-closed system. And when you look at the genetics of the organisms that we find there, we find vast biodiversity. And we also find that most of the organisms are not the ones that we find on the surface, even on the surface right over a given cave. So what that says to us is that however organisms get into a cave, they're immediately subject to really different conditions. And that promotes an evolutionary pace that pushes them in the direction of becoming a very unique little biosphere, miniature ecosystem, and that each cave has the potential for doing that. And so I think of them as little baby planets that we can study.
1: And they're different from cave to cave.
0: Yes. People have a really simplified idea of caves. So we all grew up as kids going into caves as summer holiday entertainments. And I always thought they were fascinating, but it wasn't until I started to go into caves all around the world that I saw how diverse they are. So there's hot ones and there's cold ones and there's ones that contain ice and there's ones that are saturated with, to us, a poisonous environment, either high CO2 or high hydrogen sulfide or weird aldehydes or something. Some of them are wet and some of them are dry and some of them are in deserts and some of them are on high mountains where you have to go down a kilometer through ice to get to the inside of the cave. So each one of those combinations is like a whole separate extreme environment.
1: They're like wild terrariums.
0: Yes, that's exactly it.
1: So there's biodiversity not only among the caves, they're biodiverse.
0: Yes.
1: But also within the caves, there's tremendous biodiversity.
0: Yes, there is. Some caves are extremely large, like Leche Guía here in New Mexico, where I am located. It's one of the larger caves in the world, and it has tremendous diversity in terms of the mineralogy that's in there. And also, because there are these evolutionary pressures, and because organisms in a cave have limited ways of getting around, it makes these little evolutionary mini pockets, as I think of them. So if we look at the diversity in one patch, and then we go a few hundred meters away, we can find a very different complement of microorganisms. So they're chopped up environments.
1: And they all source energy in different ways. Would you call all of these organisms in these caves extremophilic?
0: It depends. So if you're an organism in a cave, your biggest challenge is making a living with energy, because there's a limited amount of organic material that comes into you. Some caves are richer than others. You know, if you've got a cave with a river flowing through it that sources from the surface, you've got quite a reasonable amount of organic material coming in. But if you're a cave in Saudi Arabia, you have whatever ancient carbon might be trapped in the rocks, and the bioproductivity of your friends who are munching down the minerals and making biomass. So life as a organism that needs organic material becomes harder. Most caves have at least some so-called heterotrophs, which means that you have to have organic carbon. And so it's a mix. And the more harsh the conditions are in the cave with respect to nutrients of the organic sort, the more it's pushed in the direction of organisms that are using non-organic materials for energy.
1: Now, what drew your attention to cave microbiology?
0: Well, Mars. I had been working on what we used to call exobiology. Now it's usually referred to as astrobiology, ever since my earliest days. In fact, I fell in love with the idea when I was a little kid. In the early 1990s, with a couple of colleagues, we were sort of digesting what had been learned about Mars so far, and the fact that the surface is, what can I call it, a blasted, cold, dry hellhole.
1: Mm-hmm.
0: And so the potential for living organisms was not promising, probably off the table. But we began to think about the subsurface, because here on Earth, people were beginning to look at the subsurface for microorganisms more seriously. You know, when I was a student in the 70s, basically the story was, well, you go down about a meter or so into the soil, and basically the microorganisms die out, and there's nobody home. Because we weren't thinking about the deep subsurface, we weren't thinking about caves, we weren't thinking about rock fractures. So it was a revolution in thought that was going on at the time. And so we were looking for ways to get into Earth's subsurface, but drilling is very expensive, and we were all young investigators, so we thought, oh, wow, caves. And then we saw a National Geographic special on TV that talked about Leche Guía Cave right here in New Mexico. And boy, that clicked. That was it.
1: So you went running.
0: We went running, and we knew nothing, and we weren't prepared, and it was a horrible trip. We all got injured or an infection or something.
1: Well, you brought some back with you.
0: Yes, yes.
1: So do you still believe that subterranean Martian surface holds promise for life?
0: I do, but I think it's going to be very deep. Deeper than our current near-term or even mid-term capabilities to get in there to find it.
1: Are there other moons, planets, promising exoplanets beyond our solar system where you think that there's a good likelihood to search for these kinds of extremophiles?
0: Oh, yes. In the astrobiology community, both at NASA and other space agencies around the world and academia, and national labs were all thinking about the icy moons that appear to have an interior fluid. And we call them ocean worlds. I mean, as a cave person, I think of them as ice-covered, fluid-containing planet-sized caves because they're closed to some extent to materials and energy exchange with the outside. But whatever you call them, the fact that there are these intriguing environments where we know, for example, Enceladus, the tiny moon, a beautiful glowing white object around Saturn, has fractures that are poofing out materials. And the wonderful Cassini mission detected that there were organics in those. I mean, that's clearly a high priority. Europa, the first moon to have been identified as having a fluid interior back from the Voyager missions around those bodies, gave rise to that understanding. So those are high targets for us in astrobiology. How to actually study them? Boy, that's a technological feat still to be cracked.
1: I can imagine. And that's just in our solar system. And now we know that there might be more planets in our Milky Way galaxy than there are stars, which is to say hundreds of billions of planets.
0: Yeah, I mean, it's so exciting. You know, it's so exciting, Jana, because my lifetime has spanned so many amazing scientific revelations, but nothing more exciting than the fact that we now have confirmed planets around other stars. And that was a hypothesis when I was in high school.
1: That's right.
0: You know, and seeing this develop, our galaxy is opening up to us. And we have new fabulous tools like James Webb Space Telescope and others coming down the pike in the future. So I want to live 500 years or more so that I can see how it all turns out.
1: So you must believe that life will be recognizable to us. How will we recognize it if it's so on the border of what's organic and what's inorganic in its processes? What tools could we possibly use to assess this?
0: Yeah, that's a fabulous question. We wrestle with this. I mean, this is a great deal of the ongoing work of astrobiology is to figure that out. So we have wonderful knowledge now about Earth's life processes. The particulars of those are fascinating and enriching and wonderful for us. But our task in astrobiology is to take what we know that we can reduce to as general a principle as we can. Things like an organism has to get energy. It has to do something with waste. It has to be able to store information so it can make more of itself. How can we take what people are beginning to call agnostic biosignatures, signatures of life that don't depend on the precise nature of the chemical interactions, but really have a very sound base in physics and in what the resources would be for energy and materials in a given planetary habitat type, even though that may be radically different from anything we have on Earth, even in extreme environments here. We're trying to pull out what are the unifying concepts that we can use to allow us to recognize lifelike processes, even if it's made out of silicon. Who knows? We start with what we know. We start with Earth life, but we have to keep our imaginations really flexible.
1: So instead of bags of soup with water as a base, we could imagine discovering bags of soup with silicon as a base.
0: Maybe. Bags of liquid ammonia-based soup at very low temperatures. Yeah.
1: Fascinating.
0: I mean, there are some fundamentals, and we don't know the degree to which we have those. It could be that, you know, certain behavioral patterns, and some of the work that I've done with my colleagues look at even physical arrangements of organisms that we see in many, many different environments at many different scales. So it may even be that there are some kind of resource-seeking behaviors that cause the construction of certain recognizable structures. We don't know. We're just sticking our toes into the ocean of complexity of that. But it's a fascinating challenge, though.
1: Absolutely. Now, What do you think when people hypothesize that there could be life in the sun, in the sort of photosphere of the sun? Do you think that's absurd because of the lack of sort of cellular materials?
0: No, I don't think it's absurd. I think it depends on what you're calling life. So we have this conundrum in biology and astrobiology that has beset biology for the last 100+ years. And, you know, what is life? What are the characteristics that make something alive? We started with a laundry list of characteristics that are common for Earth life. But I think that I call them lifelike processes. And for me, processing of something is necessary, and controlling the environment at some level is necessary. Is that a lifelike process? I don't know. But I would be willing to consider it on a spectrum of what I call lifiness. There are high lifiness processes and low lifiness processes. Natural crystal precipitation, where you get the geometry coming together, that's low lifiness. But that doesn't mean that it hasn't interacted with life. It has. Microorganisms affect how a crystal in its environment will grow, because it shifts the thermodynamics of the system. It shifts the chemistry. So life in the sun, I don't know. There have been several good science fiction stories written about that.
1: So you talk about low lifiness and high lifiness, and I have intuitively a sense of what you mean by that. But is there a way in which you really understand how there became a transition from not life to low lifiness and then to high lifiness?
0: I think the crux of the matter is really the ability to store information. Our type of life does it with DNA now. There are theories about it first being encoded in RNA, which can function both as a information storage and as a functional molecule like proteins now do. That's one theory. There's another theory that the structure was provided, the information storage was molecules sticking to certain kinds of electrically complicated, structurally complicated clays. But whatever it was, the degree of lifiness to me hangs on the ability to store information and transmit that information and to perpetuate those information patterns.
1: Do you think that there's a likeliness, not just that there's extremophiles out there in the universe in this rich exoplanetary terrain, but that it will have also made the crossover to complex life?
0: Oh, yes. I think it's a numbers game, Jana. You know, which you pointed out before, the fact that we probably have more planets than stars, even in our own galaxy, not to mention all the other bajillion galaxies out there. It's out there. The question is, how do we find it? It becomes very challenging. Even imagining our future advanced telescopic tools to perceive the signatures of life at a planetary scale from the vast distances that we are, even to the closest exoplanets. So it's a different kind of challenging, a challenge that requires a whole planetary signal like we have here on Earth. I have this lifelong bet with my friend Seth Shostak, who is one of the senior scientists at the SETI Institute looking for intelligent life. And I told him, I think that we may find signs of life on an exoplanet before we actually crack the case here in our own solar system, because we have so many exoplanets. And here, in order to detect life, it's going to be cryptic, you know, it's going to be subsurface, or it's going to be very relict on the other bodies in our solar system. So we'll see.
1: Mm-hmm. When we explore the solar system, also, we can send probes there and dig up samples. But does that introduce the possibility that we've contaminated other planets? I mean, is it possible we've seeded Mars with terrestrial extremophiles that will survive?
0: Well, undoubtedly, Earth organisms have been transported on earlier spacecraft. The reasoning for why that would not have materially contaminated Mars, for example, is that Mars is such a harsh environment on the surface. But as we go forward, we have to worry about what you're talking about, which is, we call it in the business, planetary protection. Planetary protection means keeping Earth safe from any organisms that we may return to Earth to study, and keeping a planetary body safe from contaminating organisms that we may transfer. We have to worry about this extremely when we begin to drill down to icy aquifer layers in Mars. So a lot of work has been done on that. There's also an international organization that deals with all things space on an international level called COSPAR, and COSPAR has a special section worrying about planetary protection. I've done a lot of work on those issues myself, so it's something we take tremendously seriously.
1: So what did you think about this moon mission? I believe it was an Israeli mission that sent tardigrades, tiny extremo-tolerant organisms, also known as water bears, to the moon, and then crashed, possibly ejecting the tardigrades. Is that a concern for you, or do you have this sort of same sense? Well, it's very unlikely they'd survive on that harsh surface, but we got to do better going forward.
0: It's very unlikely that they would survive on the moon in any significant duration. This is not a NASA opinion, but my personal opinion is that you should never take the life of any organisms, no matter how small, for a stunt. And to me, this was not a legitimate scientific enterprise. What was the point of this? We know that tardigrades are not going to survive very well on the moon, not unless you created some kind of habitat for them. So I think it was a waste of a bunch of good tardigrades, and I am a huge tardigrade fan.
1: They are adorable.
0: Yeah, they are completely adorable. I have stuffed ones right here in my office. I hope that future tardigrade experiments on the moon are done in a proper way, where there's some point to seeing how they respond to the lower gravity, some aspects of the radiation environment. We're about to fly yeast and plant experiments on the moon. These are all legitimate, but just sending them there for the heck of it, not a fan.
1: Now, there's an even more extreme view about life in the solar system, and one that suggests that maybe extremophiles hitchhiked on an asteroid to get here in the first place. And the idea of panspermia, that maybe we are aliens already. We are evidence of extraterrestrial life. What do you think of that idea?
0: I think it's possible. When I first started contemplating it many years ago, we didn't have a mechanism. And a lot of the ways that it was suggested that panspermia might happen were pretty goofy. But the big breakthrough came really when we discovered that one class of meteorite appeared to have been blasted off Mars, and some small portion of that material made it to Earth. These are the so-called SNC or SNC meteorites. And that was a revelation, because what that caused people to do, like orbital dynamicists and so forth, was to actually work the issues that you would need to figure out whether or not that was physically possible. Could a big impacting asteroid blasting in to Mars, for which we know there have been many large impacts, would that debris have made its way to Earth? And the answer is yes. It was very plausible. And now, of course, we have this relatively big collection of SNC meteorites that have been gathered on Earth. So we have, you know, DoorDash delivery of little bits of Mars that have been brought to Earth for us to look at. Now, they've been through a lot. It's not like going to Mars and digging up a bit and going, oh, yeah, well, we can tell everything, because they've been through a lot of trauma. But nevertheless, that was a revolutionary finding.
1: Is there any reason to suppose life would do better emerging on Mars than it would emerging on Earth?
0: Maybe. It really depends on what school of thought you are in terms of the temperature regime and the conditions on early Mars. Early Mars clearly was much more similar to Earth in its early history. Now it has lost its atmosphere, its ability to retain heat and modulate the temperature and retain water vapor in the atmosphere and liquid bodies. But we see the evidence of that in the past. So we don't know. If we are ever lucky enough to actually find organisms that are either well-preserved enough to investigate or perhaps even still living in the deep Martian subsurface, we can look at how they're put together. Are we related? Are we not related?
1: Now, let's say we make this discovery and we find alien life form, however small, however different. What do you think it's going to mean to us as a society, you know, a species on a planet brimming with life, if we were to make that discovery?
0: Boy, you know, I think about that all the time. No surprise. I don't know. Those of us who are involved in science, who are members of the public, who are interested in science, I think it will be literally earth-shaking. But there are many people on Earth who are not interested in that. They're not engaged in that. That's not part of their daily life. How will they respond? Will they just yawn and go, "We don't care"? Will they think of it as something evil? I really can't predict.
1: Mm-hmm. And they might just reject the reality of the discovery altogether.
0: Yes.
1: We still have people who are proponents of a flat Earth or think the universe is 6,000 years old. So people can be resistant.
0: Science cannot compete with a deeply held other mythology or bias.
1: Yeah. Now, a question we like to ask our guests here on The Joy of Why is, what about your work and your exploration brings you joy?
0: Oh, gosh, everything. I love beauty, and I find beauty everywhere in the natural world. I love just being in nature. I love going to places that are so different that it shifts my thinking. As a kid reading science fiction, that's what I wanted to do, was go explore other planets. And I feel that I've achieved that on Earth because caves are so different from the surface. And so, really, I'm a cheap date. You know, it doesn't take much to make me happy. Seriously.
1: Just alien life forms.
0: Yeah, just
1: or subterranean exploration. Forget the dinner and a movie. We've been chatting with astrobiologist and cave specialist Penny Boston. Penny, thank you so much for this fascinating conversation.
0: Oh, my pleasure. Lovely to talk to you, Jana.
1: Lovely to talk to you. Thanks for listening. If you're enjoying The Joy of Why and you're not already subscribed, hit the subscribe or follow button where you're listening. You can also leave a review for the show. It helps people find this podcast. The Joy of Why is a podcast from Quanta Magazine, an editorially independent publication supported by the Simons Foundation. 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The Joy of Why is produced by PRX Productions. The production team is Caitlin Folds, Livia Brock, Genevieve Sponsler, and Merritt Jacob. 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Morgan Church and Edwin Ochoa provided additional assistance. From Quanta Magazine, John Rennie and Thomas Lynn provided editorial guidance with support from Matt Carlstrom, Samuel Velasco, Arlene Santana, and Megan Wilcoxon. Samir Patel is Quanta's editor-in-chief. Our theme music is from APM Music. Julian Lynn came up with the podcast name. The episode art is by Peter Greenwood, and our logo is by Jackie King and Christina Armitage. Special thanks to the Columbia Journalism School and Bert Odom Reed at the Cornell Broadcast Studios. I'm your host, Jana Levin. If you have any questions or comments for us, please email us at quanta@simonsfoundation.org. 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
2: This is Bird Note. Ornithologist and poet J. Drew Lanham often writes about his experience as a black man in the outdoors, both the joy of being in nature and the racism he faces in the field. Sometimes that's led him to bird in places that others might overlook. And one time, looking for sparrows inspired a poem celebrating these little brown birds.
4: Sparrow envy. Were I the sparrow, brown-backed, skittish, and small, I would find haven in thorniest thickets, search far and wide for fields lain fallow, treasure the unkempt, worship the unmown, covet the weed-strewn row. I would slink between sedges, chip unseen from brambles, skulk deep within hedges, and desire the ditches grown wild. I would find great joy in the mist-sodden morning, sing humble pleas from the highest weeds, and plead for the gray days to stay.
2: 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I'm Mark Bramhill.
5: I'm Virginia Prescott, and this is Civics 101. Today, a glimpse inside the Secret Service with Nicholas Fandos, a reporter for the New York Times who visited a Secret Service training facility and has been covering the agency over the past year. When did the Secret Service get its start?
6: So the Secret Service gets its start actually in 1865, and it's kind of an interesting story. The night that President Lincoln goes off to the theater and is assassinated, he's left on his desk orders for creating a Secret Service within the Treasury Department to combat counterfeiting and protect the nation's financial system. This was at the end of the Civil War, and counterfeiting was becoming a substantial problem for the Treasury. The irony, of course, is that there was no real presidential protection at that point in time, and the Secret Service wouldn't go on to protect presidents for another 40 years or so.
5: Well, if Lincoln's assassination did not spur the agency into protecting the first family, when did that happen?
6: So that doesn't happen until 1901, when there is another presidential assassination. This time it's William McKinley. And at that point, Congress formally requests that the Secret Service begin protecting presidents. In the intervening years, the Secret Service had become actually kind of the elite law enforcement and investigative body of the federal government. It predates the FBI, and in addition to counterfeiting, they'd started investigating everything from naturalization fraud to lynching investigations, land fraud, things like that. And so Congress says, hey, can you start protecting presidents as well, and I think they do the next year in 1902.
5: Well, our contemporary image is of the men with crew cuts and suits, sunglasses, earpieces. What do Secret Service agents do that we don't see?
6: Quite a lot. So actually, I think half of the agency isn't involved in protection day-to-day at all. They are responsible for carrying out this mission that dates all the way back to 1865, which is protecting the integrity of the financial system. So there are thousands of special agents scattered in almost 100 offices around the country that are working with state and local and other federal law enforcement to counteract financial crimes, identity theft, child exploitation. There's kind of a whole list of crimes that they combat, and agents will typically, in the course of their career, go back and forth between investigations and criminal work like that and protection. And the Secret Service says that the two skills help reinforce one another.
5: So how is this agency doing in terms of its public profile?
6: It depends on who you ask. The Secret Service would tell you that they are on the mend and on the upswing. But even an upswing acknowledges a downswing. And there have been a number of bad years, as you said, during the Obama administration, when the agency was dealing with a whole bevy of different setbacks. Some of those were high-profile public relations nightmares. Agents caught with prostitutes in foreign countries, breaches on the White House grounds that appeared to allow intruders dangerously close to the president. These are things that really damaged the agency's reputation. It set Capitol Hill, it set Congress investigating. They then turned up more incidents that were kind of further damaging, and it's created what is not been a good cycle for the Secret Service, which is reputation has taken a hit, which hurts recruiting. Morale has taken a deep hit. They have the lowest morale of an agency in the federal government. And that, in turn, has led to a high attrition rate. Folks retire as soon as they can and get out. And so the agency, you know, today is struggling to build itself back up, I think, improve its image, improve faith that it's going to do its chief job, which is to keep the commander-in-chief safe.
5: Nicholas Van Dus there, who covers Congress for the New York Times and has been reporting on the Secret Service. You can hear our full conversation at civics101podcast.org.
7: Bullying is everywhere. It always in school, and only the less popular kids get bullied. I'm not going to lie. I bully some kids I never knew. It really affects the kids' lives. Also, they're insecure of themselves and are just trying to fit in. Also, when one kid does it, others start doing it, and that's how it gets worse. Trust me, I've seen it and experienced it. I think the solution is to have a special type of person come and talk to the youth and explain the facts, because that would have helped me. Read by Jern.
8: This is Bird Note. Twice every day, a rapt audience gathers at the Peabody Hotel in Memphis, Tennessee, to see six local celebrities. Five of them are ducks.
9: Ducky duckies!
8: The sixth is the hotel's head duckmaster, Keenan Walker, who leads them in the Duck March. Each morning, Keenan goes to the roof to retrieve the talent from their duck palace.
9: All right, y'all. I got everybody warmed up for you down there. Now we gotta go march some hope into that lobby and put some smiles on some faces. Here we go, y'all. Good. There you go. Watch your step, y'all. Very good.
8: He leads the ducks to the elevator, signals to the lobby to start the John Philip Sousa music.
9: All right, duckies, here we go.
8: And when the doors open, the ducks march down a red carpet, up some steps, and into the hotel's ornate fountain.
9: Everybody say good morning, duckies.
8: The ducks swim about the fountain until the afternoon, when the duckmaster marches them back to the roof. This all started in 1933, with an incident involving the manager of the hotel, live duck decoys for a duck hunt, and a bit too much whiskey. Guests were charmed to find ducks swimming in the hotel fountain the next morning.
9: And it became a tradition to have ducks live in the fountain, but the bellman had to take care of them. So in 1940, a man named Edward Pembroke was hired as a bellman. It just so happened that he used to be an animal trainer in the circus as a young man.
8: Edward Pembroke created a grand ceremony for the ducks that, nearly a century later, continues to delight. For Bird Note, I'm Mark Bramhill.
10: Alan Turing is not exactly a household name.
11: One of the things that drew me to this story is that most people have never heard of him, and he really is someone that everyone should know about.
10: Patrick Salmon is the creator and executive producer of Codebreaker, a documentary film with dramatic recreations of Turing's life. Turing was born in London in 1912. During World War II, he was recruited to crack German codes at a country estate called Bletchley Park. Turing actually broke the German naval Enigma code, secret messages sent to U-boats in the Atlantic. Here's a scene from Codebreaker.
12: The Germans believed that this machine was completely unbreakable. Turing sat down with an Enigma machine, and he looked at it, and he thought, I can break that.
11: Historians say that the successful code-breaking effort shortened the war by as much as 2 years and saved millions of lives.
10: Turing's work during the war was top secret. after the war. He helped create the first computer. Here's a scene from an interview with Apple co-founder Steve Wozniak.
13: When you look back in something like computers, there's often a seed that everything came from. Alan Turing was sort of at the top of everything that ever developed, all the future research that was done by people building real equipment that can clink, clink, clink, clink, clink, compute.
10: Turing was a genius, and he was strange.
11: He dressed very oddly and quite shabby in many cases. At Bletchley Park, he was known to wear pajamas under his jacket. He would wear a gas mask to work because he suffered from hay fever. During the war, he was concerned about a German invasion of England, and so he bought some silver, and he buried the silver in case there was an invasion, but he ended up forgetting where he had buried it, so it's actually never been found.
10: Turing was also gay. Salmon says Turing didn't hide his sexuality, which was uncommon for the time. Here's Joan Clark, the woman Turing nearly married.
14: He told me that he had this homosexual tendency. Naturally, that worried me a bit because I did know that was something which was almost certainly permanent. But we carried on.
11: In late 1951, Alan Turing meets a young man in Manchester named Arnold Murray. Eventually, Turing invites Murray over to his house for dinner, and they end up having a brief relationship that lasts 6 weeks or 2 months, very brief.
10: Patrick Salmon says Arnold Murray was a 19-year-old from the wrong side of the tracks. He stole money from Turing, and then Turing came home one day to find his house had been burgled, apparently by one of Murray's friends.
11: When he finds out who's responsible for the burglary, he calls the police.
10: Here's a dramatized account of what followed. It's a conversation between Turing and his psychiatrist, Dr. Franz Greenbaum.
15: So, what did you say to the police?
16: I told them everything. I told them I'd been having an affair with Arnold Murray and that he'd given my address to a young man who was known to burgle men he'd met for sex.
10: Turing then faces criminal charges for gross indecency, and he pleads guilty. Here's Salmon.
11: As part of the guilty plea, the judge gives him a choice. Turing can either go to prison for a year or he can get put on probation. But as a condition of the probation, he has to take hormone therapy.
10: He chooses hormone therapy, chemical castration. After all this, Turing finds he's being followed by the police. Here's a scene from an interview with Turing's biographer, David Levitt.
17: We have to remember 1952 was the absolute height of Cold War paranoia, during which the idea of the homosexual traitor was taking hold in the popular imagination.
18: Homosexuals must not be handling top secret material. The pervert is easy prey to the blackmailer.
10: Turing could no longer live an ordinary life, and in 1954, at the age of 41, he committed suicide by poisoning himself with cyanide. And so England lost one of the greatest minds of the 20th century, the father of artificial intelligence and early computers, the eccentric codebreaker Alan Turing. For Philosophy Talk, I'm Caitlin Esch.

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3: 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It has no battery. 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

0: Hi, Leela.
1: Okay, so growing up, my dad would tell me these stories about living in South Carolina. A place where baskets made of sweet grass are woven so tight that they could hold water. Where shrimp are still caught in handmade nets. And every once in a while, you might see a family dressed in white near the river's edge for a baptism. And it was a place where everywhere you were, someone's story was connected to it. And, you know, my dad told me these stories about how he didn't go downtown at night. Instead, they played on the streets and grown-ups would talk about grown things on their porches. And the way they talked, it was a completely different language.
2: What's that you don't come out? What's that you don't come out?
1: What?
2: What's that you don't come out?
1: I mean, a lot of times when my dad was talking to me, I didn't even know what he was saying.
3: What's that mean?
2: Where you from?
3: What'd you say?
2: What side you don't come out?
3: What side do I don't come out?
2: Where you from?
4: You sound confused.
1: I am confused. Where my dad grew up, the people were part of this entirely unique group of people, the Gullah Geechee, who created their own language and they still speak it. Gullah. It's a combination of over 50 languages spoken up and down the Southeast Coast. It was created by enslaved people and kept alive by their descendants. It's even more than a language. It is an entire other culture of America. And we don't celebrate it enough.
5: The stoop.
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7: that we need to talk about.
8: My cousins were water and grease girls, and I couldn't be a water and grease girl.
9: That's what I'm talking about, ballerina in the hood.
10: We be Gullah Geechee United people.
11: When a black woman walks up to the desk in labor, what preconceived notions do you have about her?
12: I didn't even know we had a hair

0: I went back not long ago to South Carolina, partly because I felt like there were so many things I didn't understand about growing up around here. This place where dirt roads lead to giant trees with moss that drips to the ground.
1: Mosquitoes are everywhere.
0: This place was different. And the stories that people told me were different than anything that I was used to. And so I just had to learn to listen a different way. You know, to be open to where a story might go and how I might get there. So I found a teacher.
2: Okay, then. I see why I got to stop this dog from sucking hay around, yeah.
0: Sam Michaud grew up here in Gullah Country in South Carolina.
2: I grew up in like, poverty. Like, so-called third-world poverty. And in the house, there was this glass doorknob. And in my mind, it was a diamond. It was just this giant diamond. That was my favorite thing in the house, was that doorknob. And when we moved, I wanted to take that doorknob with me. And, of course, later as time went on, I realized, oh, it was not a diamond at all. It was just a doorknob. Well, imagine growing up Gullah and having it be dismissed as just a doorknob.
0: He'd learned it from his mom, his grandma, everyone around him. That was just how you talked. But when he went to school and spoke that way, the way he'd always spoken, someone would tell him it was not special. It was just wrong.
2: I was in class, and I remember a picture of a tomato came up. And it's like, you know, okay, you know, flashcards, and you say, and I said, yeah, that's a tomato. She said, excuse me? And I said, tomato. She said, pardon me, said it one more time. I'm like, tomato? So it's tomato. So, yeah, tomato. No, tomato.
3: Where did it come from? Booster. You got to head out and booster.
0: Sun tells me a lot of people that told him not to speak Gullah were people who look like him, black people.
2: And it wasn't like this thing of pride. It was like, you sound stupid. And that was something that psychologically, you're like, wait, so at what point in time do I or should I take pride in this thing that even the people who look like me, the people who are in the same community, are saying is a negative thing?
0: And so sometimes he didn't let it out, you know, but of course it stayed in his head.
2: I hear my thoughts that way. So when if I'm curious to know if I'm curious to ask if someone has a boyfriend, what might come out of my mouth might be, well, do you have a boyfriend? But what's in my head is, you got a boyfriend?
0: Does that not come out?
2: No.
0: I think that should come out.
2: It should. It really should. So now you still have teachers still thinking that if a student doesn't pronounce words the way they think they should be pronounced, that that student is ignorant. But people used it against us in such a way that so many people were traumatized, they would never, even up to this moment, tell you that they were Gullah Geechee.
0: Everyone I talked to said I should meet this woman, Queen Kwet. She's one of the around 200,000 Gullah Geechee people who live on the Sea Islands of the American South. The low country.
4: So Hunter children can't get to these, you'll see on anything like that without cross this your water. But we know when we ancestors, we cross this your water.
0: The queen walks proud, her head held high, her braids dangling. And she's been defending her Gullah Geechee culture since she was born into it.
4: My father's side is from Palawan and Dato Island, and my mother's from St. Helena Island. So we are truly Gullah Geechee. So we did a true thing and thing like that. They ain't no play ya toto.
0: Of course, not everyone that I spoke with recognizes Queen Kwet as the Queen of Gullah, but they do recognize her as someone who has made it her life's mission to protect Gullah culture. She's protested offshore drilling, talked on behalf of the Gullah at the UN, and she has a mission. She thinks it's just as important to protect the language as it is to protect the land. And just like Sun, she told me that speaking Gullah wasn't always something that was respected.
4: many people who speak the language often have an accent, and so it's easy to identify us, generally speaking. And as a result, in the educational system, they would then isolate you and tell you, well, if you speak like that, you're not supposed to even be in honors classes. Or teachers would actually issue corporal punishment to you because you spoke a Gullah or Geechee word instead of an English word. So many of the elders in the community will not speak Gullah in front of people, period. They'll just don't talk at all, or they'll try to change it to be quote-unquote proper, as they were taught. But actually, darling, when I go to England, the Queen there doesn't believe Americans speak English, okay? So who is the guide on what is proper? What? Then tell me, say, them be meaning for evil, but God meaning for good. So on the children, you get your stand on the oak tree and thing like that, and long beard and thing like that, on the Yeti wee story.
0: Queen and I are on St. Helena Island, and we met at a local library not far from the ocean. When we walk inside, she points me into directions that I need to go see, like the island's edges, or visit the few remaining praise houses, these small huts that sat on plantations where Gullah would go gather to worship. After the Civil War, the Gullah people remained pretty isolated. I mean, many of them stayed put. Here in the Low Country, they were tight. They cared for their own. And they were some of the first African Americans to own property, and lots of it. When they died, their descendants got it. Everyone owned a little bit. It's called heirs' property, and it's been passed down for generations. But there's not always a lot of paperwork proving who owns that land. A group of Gullah people recently declared themselves a nation within a nation, hoping that that will keep traditions together and condos away. But it doesn't quite answer the question of what it means to be Gullah today. And that's part of why Queen Kwet thinks it's so important to preserve the language.
4: So young people come up to me like, oh, Queen, look, I don't yet anything you even crack your teeth with. I don't learn how to do that. And they're proud because they realize they speak something that they could speak in front of other people, and those people would never know what they say. So it's a blessing to see it come full circle.
1: No, see, and the word was Kured, and there's like, Kured? No, Kured.
0: Thinking about all this Gullah Geechee pride brings me back to Sun Michelle and my Gullah language lesson.
5: Wait, what is this word in English?
1: It literally is an exclamation with... It's one of my favorite. All right, I'm about to put you up on game.
5: Yes, please do.
1: Kured? No, Kured.
0: Thinking about all this Gullah Geechee pride brings me back to Sun Michelle and my Gullah language lesson.
5: Wait, what is this word in English?
1: It literally is an exclamation...

0: changed.
1: So when you're a little boy going into a store or going into a church or some sort of function, and an older black person turns around and say, hey, you don't show your black in you. You know, don't show your black. As in, don't be ignorant. Don't act up. Don't misbehave. I'm like, wait, but hey, aren't we supposed to be proud of blackness? Like, you know, you're using blackness like it's a bad... One of the things that growing up, calling somebody black was fighting words. You can't keep that to yourself. And that's what it's like for me. If I'm saying to somebody, like, you know, Greg, that, you know, don't anyway, any Sunday go to meeting in school, like, yeah, okay, you're trying to, I mean, who are you trying to impress when your Sunday go to meeting in school? I'm asking this person, who are you trying to impress wearing your best clothes that you have to school? Like, boy, quit playing. And, but I'm, instead of just saying your best clothing, I'd call them the Sunday go to meeting, because people who are in the culture realize that we typically wear the best that we have to the praise house. And that's the way that I utilize my access to those things by way of my Harvard course.
0: Gullah, the language that his teachers told him not to speak, is now taught at Harvard University by Professor Sun Michaud. He teaches in the African language department next to languages like Zulu, Afrikaans, and Haitian Creole.
1: Especially being at Harvard, you know, people are hear the way that I talk, and then they wonder, like, you know, how you get a job talking like that? Once upon a time in my life, before leaving home, I would check the mirror to make sure my head wasn't peasy. But now I check to make sure it's peasy enough.
0: Peasy? I don't even know that one.
1: Yeah, peasy is nappy. Peasy is like Gullah for just really tight naps.
0: Oh, my hair's peasy.
1: Yeah, especially in the kitchen. The kitchen would be in the back. Peas in the kitchen. Well, if you got peas in the kitchen, that's the peasiest, usually the peasiest peas in the back on your neck. So if you had a peasy head growing up, that was not the thing to have. Like, but now, nappy is in. Nappy was popping. And we do this when the times get tough and circumstances start to really bear down on us. We've always been a resilient people who double down on the thing that got us where we are. And a lot of that is rooted in our collective blackness and the solidarity that we share. And I think that Gullah fits right into that because it's so African. It's so black, you know.
0: It's blackity black.
1: It's absolutely blackity black.
0: And it's these little things, these things about our heritage that as a culture, a lot of times we don't even pay attention to or don't realize how uniquely ours it is. Things that are everywhere around us, like this song. I sang it and heard it all the time. It was the soundtrack to my childhood.
2: Kumbaya, my lord, kumbaya.
0: Yeah, the song Kumbaya is a Gullah song, right?
1: Yeah, and it means literally come by here. People think it's one word, but it's actually a phrase that's been condensed to one word because that's the way it sounded to the people who were recording it. And so they recorded it as Kumbaya, but it's as one word, Kumbaya, but it's actually a whole phrase that means come by here.

0: fire.
1: One of the first recordings was in 1926 by a Gullah man named Henry Wiley.
2: Now that I know what it means, it's like such a different meaning for me, that song. Yeah. I've always related it to just Sunday school and little blonde kids holding hands with the Bible. I don't know. Now it's something different.
3: Yeah, it's very cultural. It's very there's a lot of power in that. And when you hear it sung in its natural original tongue, it has a different vibe, a different energy.
1: This year, the song Kumbaya was recognized by the Library of Congress as an official Gullah song. The song has moved through culture to places where most people don't even recognize it as Gullah. Knowing that about 3/4 of enslaved Africans

0: came through this land makes me feel that maybe I even have some connection to it too. Maybe I have some Gullah in me. But Sun checks me real quick.
1: Yes, you very likely have Gullah lineage. The only reason I pause is because there's something else to being Gullah, which is rooted in the land. It's rooted in the culture on the land. And that's a lived experience. But there's a difference between, say, a Binya and a Komya.
0: Binya and a Komya. I guess I'm a Komya.
1: Yeah.
0: Oh.
1: But we still got love for you, though, because you're... If you've been here, then you've been around. I've been here the entire time. Although there's a...
0: I feel like a little outsider.
1: You know what's good about that, though? Not that that's good, but I'm saying what's good about that type of feeling is it really doesn't take long to make yourself at home. It doesn't take too long to be welcomed and embraced and reminded of things that you might not have even known. And then something happens and it shows you, oh, okay, that must be why my dad said this thing. That
0: why my dad always said, Una did it.
1: Yes.
0: He always said that. He was always saying things to me that I never really grasped until I went there and I heard it.
1: Yeah, and Una being, you know, the Gullah word for you.
0: Which all makes sense, the way my dad would respond to us whenever we said, I love you. He rarely ever said it back in his own terms. He always said it in another language, one that I never, ever got until I went to the Low Country. How do you say, I love you in Gullah?
2: I love Una.
0: You used to say that a lot.
2: You did love Una. I love Una.
3: Aw, Leela.
0: I love Una.
3: I love Una, Leela. That is so sweet.
0: We got to start saying that. We got to bring that back.
3: And it's not just sweet. It's like a sweetness. Like, there's something about cultural reaching back to your heritage and expressing emotion and love in that way.
0: Yeah.
3: You know, it is so touching. And then, like, you feel that it's, like, deep and comes from, like, an ancient place. And it's, like, deeply rooted and, like, that makes it real.
0: Yeah. And I feel like, you know, part of this is just, like, understanding your history, you know, and listening to people that know it so well. And, you know, I feel like that's why, I don't know, sometimes I feel like there's just this disconnect sometimes from so many parts of our history that we feel aren't important. And that's why, you know, this story felt important. Can we get some kumbaya up in here? Girl, yes.
3: Kumbaya, my lord, kumbaya.
0: Remember where that came from? I'll never forget where that came from. Kumbaya.

0: It's to the best of our knowledge. I'm Anne Strangechamps. For centuries, people have considered mathematics the purest form of knowledge and our best bet for deciphering the hidden order of the universe. Some of the earliest mathematicians, the Pythagoreans in ancient Greece, even started a religion based on numbers. Do we really live in a mathematical universe? Steve Paulson has been doing a series of conversations at the New York Academy of Sciences about the nature of reality. In one of many mind-bending evenings, he talked with two people who love math, physicist James Gates and science writer Margaret Wertheim.
1: Now, I know each of you has a deep affinity for mathematics. It seems to be personal, and I wanted to sort of dig into that. So, Jim, let me start with you. Why is mathematics such an interesting way to see the world?
2: Well, it appears that among all the languages that humans have ever developed, this is the only one that is sufficient to the task of describing what you call reality. Because for a scientist, when we talk about reality, we mean taking our experience of observing and then asking, are there things out there that do not depend on our emotional state? I think that's the most fundamental definition of objective reality that a scientist
1: can do. You want to divorce it from the personal.
2: It's like going into people's homes and asking, how does the house work when they're not at home? That's what science is all about.
1: Margaret, let me turn to you. Why mathematics? Why are you so obsessed with mathematics?
3: Well, Werner Herzog has something very interesting to say that I think is pertinent here. I know Werner quite well, and he likes to say there are two kinds of truth. There's the accountant's truth, and there's the ecstatic truth. Werner, of course, is on the side of the ecstatic truth. And I think mathematics is on the side of the ecstatic truth. Particularly modern mathematics is really, I think, an ecstatic exercise. It's like some sort of brilliant dream. I think of mathematics as being the language of pattern and form.
1: I'm curious about how far this goes back for each of you, your fascination with mathematics. Can you remember back to your childhood? And was there a moment when it suddenly hit you, this stuff is really interesting?
2: Well, in my case, it actually goes back to before I was born. Because it turns out that my grandfather could neither read nor write, but he could do arithmetic. And my father never finished high school, but I remember as a child watching him study trigonometry and some calculus. Mathematics is kind of the family business for me and my kids. I have two twins that are STEM people. But the time when it sort of personally dawned on me that mathematics was something rather extraordinary was when I was 15. When I was four, I decided I was going to be a scientist. So I'm 11 years into this process by the time I'm 15 years old. And one day, my physics teacher performed an experiment. The thing that you have to understand is, for me, mathematics was always an element of my imagination. It was like reading science fiction or going to the movies. To me, mathematics existed inside of my head, and I was peculiarly aware of that. But one day in a physics class, my physics teacher showed me an experiment. You just roll a ball down an inclined plane. You measure the distance versus the time. And you can write an equation which describes that. That's the closest and only thing I have seen in life that looks like magic. It's like we're all at Hogwarts, right? You learn to conjure. The conjuring is with the tools of mathematics, not with the tools of Latin as you would see in a Harry Potter movie. And so this actually burst upon my consciousness, 15 or 16 years old, and I was just, I've never recovered.
1: So, Margaret, I'm wondering how much this resonates with you, and going back to your childhood, was math a part of your imagination?
3: I was very lucky in that in primary school, I had a couple of teachers who were very, very good math teachers. Mr. Marshall gave us a lesson about circles. And instead of just telling us about pi and saying, you know, the circumference of a circle is 2 pi r, he had us drawing circles on graph paper and measuring the diameter versus the circumference. And the idea was that we were to discover pi for ourselves. And I spent night drawing circles on graph paper. And I realized there was this very special number that determined this relationship. And I had this sort of blinding revelation. I remember the world lit up. And it was like, oh, my God, there's this thing called pi. And it's in the heart of every time I see a circle in the hubcap of a car, in the pearls my mother wore, in the shape of the sun and the moon. And there was this magical number there. Ever since then, I've been obsessed with what is the meaning of the mathematical relationships that we find in nature.
1: I'm fascinated by this because I do not think in mathematics like either of you do. I'm sort of trying to put myself into your minds. I mean, do you think about different kinds of things? Do you sort of order the world in a different way? Jim?
2: It's a little bit like you're asking me, how would I see the world if I was blind? I can't do that. For people like me, mathematics is intimately part of who we are, even down to the emotional level. It's not just an engagement at the rational level where it's a useful tool for balancing checkbooks, say, right? But when you engage math at this level, what you find is it is as beautiful as any form of art that humanity has ever constructed. In fact, for me, it is indistinguishable from art at some level. But it has this other useful property. It allows me to build apps. And it's the only form of art that I know that does that.
1: One of the questions we're trying to get at here is mathematics, these elegant formulas. Is that ultimate reality? Is that sort of as deep as it goes? And Jim, I sort of get the sense that you think, yes, that is the deepest kind of reality.
2: No.
1: No. Okay.
2: And I'm not being a contrarian, but literally, no. It's not necessarily the case that mathematics is the ultimate expression of reality. It may be the case that it is the ultimate expression of reality that humans can understand. I believe that any rational being observing the universe will be driven to a mathematics that will be universally recognizable. But as to whether mathematics is reality itself, that's a bridge too far for me to take.
1: There's an aesthetic dimension to all of these questions as well. And a lot of people have talked about the beauty of math, the beauty of the laws of nature. And I'm wondering how far we can take that. And particularly, I'm interested in your take, Margaret, because you work in art.
3: Yes, I do some projects at the intersection of mathematics and art. Personally, I find mathematics extremely beautiful. But beauty is a very multivalent concept. And at least when we talk about mathematics in the world, which a lot of physicists talk about, they seem to automatically now equate the concept of beauty with symmetry. Symmetry has become a kind of obsession, a beautiful obsession by modern physics and mathematics. I do my art projects with my twin sister who, after high school, I went to university and studied physics and math. She went to art school. She's really into math and science, but sometimes I show her things that I think are really beautiful, incredibly supersymmetric things about mathematics, and she just looks at it and says, that's boring. And so the notion that beauty is universal, which is something that keeps being uttered in physics books, is just nonsense.
2: The kind of beauty that people like me find in mathematics, there's a story I like to tell people to try to pass along an understanding of what we're dealing with. It goes as follows. Imagine a planet on which there's no sound at all. But there are beings of our ability that occupy this planet. And you can imagine a small group of them learning how to score music. Because after all, on our planet, we not only listen to music, we have musical scores. And so on this planet, let's imagine that's the only way that music exists. But on our planet, we also know that people who score music will tell you that they can, in their mind's ear, hear the composition. So what would forbid these aliens who know how to score from experiencing that way to access music? That small group would talk about the beauty of this symbolic representation system. That's kind of what happens to those of us who engage in mathematics.
3: I'm so thrilled that you brought up this planet of aliens who can't hear but can only relate to music as a score, Jim. I think you're right that music is a fantastic parallel for thinking about mathematics in the world, because if you think about music, you can write down music and score it, but most musicians throughout history did not write down scores, and there have been plenty of great musicians who didn't read music, people like Jimi Hendrix, and apparently Michael Jackson said he didn't read music, but yet they do it. And I want to make this claim about mathematics, that you can learn mathematics symbolically, like you and I did at university, by studying equations and textbooks. But you can also learn a lot of mathematics by doing it. But this actually has really wider philosophical consequences, because I believe that what this means is that when we find mathematics incarnated in the material world, like, say, coral reefs, which coral organisms embody non-Euclidean hyperbolic geometry, I want to make the claim that the corals and the sea slugs actually are doing non-Euclidean geometry, and that constitutes a form of knowing. So I want to ask the question, does a sea slug or a coral, which are completely non-conscious beings, do they know hyperbolic geometry? And I want to say, yes, they do.
2: I often like to say dogs were the first one to learn how to learn Newton's second law. Why?
3: Because they can catch.
2: Because they can catch. Exactly. So, no, but seriously, you go to the park and there are lots of smart dogs out there, right? Their owners are tossing sticks and balls and they're catching. So at some level, that's the doing of mathematics. You don't have to go to sea slugs. However, something new has been added to the human experience. It's called a computer. Mm-hmm. And I like to think of a computer as an instrument on which math is played. I think those of us who are scientists are kind of stuck in a rut. And I also think that mathematicians are stuck in a rut, because I think that computers are going to powerfully impact the way humans interact with mathematics in the future. Let me relay a story. Some years ago, I was in a meeting with Eric Schmidt. Mm-hmm. And he looked over at me and he said, Jim, in maybe 20 years or so, Google will be able to have artificial intelligence that do what you do. And my response was, not unless the artificial intelligence can dream. Because the creative...
3: Do androids dream of electric sheep?
2: Exactly. Do androids dream of electric sheep? A question that has been asked in science fiction for several decades, right?
1: So why do you need that capacity to tap into your unconscious to be able to do what you do?
2: So I have in physics what I call my hero Maximus. His name is Albert Einstein. And once he made this very interesting statement that puzzled me for decades, the statement was, imagination is more important than knowledge. And for me, this was a puzzlement, because imagination meant for me reading comic books, going to the movies and watching space adventures. Knowledge was how we got to the moon. And I was born in 1950, so I watched the space age, the race to the moon. So how could it be that this frivolous activity was more important than the technology that ultimately provides a level of comfort for our species that's greater than has ever existed in our history? How could the play be more important? And after several decades, and I literally mean decades of thinking about this, I came to the following conclusion. Knowledge is like a finite ball, and it has an edge beyond which we don't know the answers. So this is true now. Come back and say 15 years from now, that ball will be bigger. How did it get there? How do you get this new, larger ball? And the only thing that I've concluded is, right at the edge where you're trying to get it to grow, we make up answers. We literally make up answers, and that is part of the creative process, just like writing a story.
1: And you're saying computers will never be able to do that.
2: I have difficulty understanding how they're going to be able to do it. But if Eric was right, then I'm replaceable.
3: Do you know how that's... I love your story about the ball getting bigger, Jim. You know Einstein's famous quote, imagination is more important than knowledge. Most people don't know how it goes on. So it goes, imagination is more important than knowledge. Knowledge is finite. Imagination encircles the world, which is...
2: Yeah. So it's imagination that's driving the growth of that ball,
3: yeah,
2: which supports our increased technology. That's why he got it right.
3: Yeah.
0: Margaret Wertheim and Jim Gates, talking with Steve Paulson at the New York Academy of Sciences. Wertheim is a science writer and director of the Institute for Figuring. Gates is a physicist at Brown University and co-author of Proving Einstein Right. That conversation was part of our collaboration with the Neuer Foundation and the New York Academy of Sciences. 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
1: Babbelry.
2: For the past 3 years, Napule has been some kind of therapy for me, and it keeps me grounded, you know, reminding me why I decided to make the choices that I made.
3: This is your host, Suki Wessling, and this is a mini babble. It is based on a full-length interview with filmmaker Alexandrine Benjamin, which you can find at babbelry.com.
2: My name is Alexandrine Benjamin. I am an independent Haitian filmmaker based in San Juan, Puerto Rico. I have a master's degree in film production from the University of Greenwich in London. I am currently working as an assistant manager here in Puerto Rico, and sometimes I do freelance work, you know, creating content in Haiti.
3: Alexandrine's short feature is called Not Boule, or Through the Barricades. Like all of her work, Not Boule focuses on the needs and desires of Haitian people.
2: Not Boule tells the story of Jean and Rose, a modest Haitian couple who embark on a perilous journey during Pays-Loc, solely to find a hospital where they can give birth safely. On their small bike, you know, riding through unpaved roads, they had to face like roadblocks. They are threatened with gunfires. And, you know, they had to face so many hardships. But even, you know, despite that they persevere. But when they finally got into the hospital where their suffering should end, it wasn't the case because the staff behavior worsened their situation because they refused to provide them with the necessary care. And, you know, it's a very poignant story, but it's authentic. It you know, it reflects our reality back then and even more so today.
3: The film highlights the difficulty of finding medical care in a country in crisis. The story is set during Pays-Loc, a movement that brought many Haitians to the street demanding change.
2: Some people got into the movement, you know, and they destroyed it from the within, you know. And now whenever you say Pays-Loc, which is something that people should have been proud of, but the only thing they can refer to is violence, because that's what it is. That's what it became. That particular movement, which is Pays-Loc, is something that for the first time in my whole life, I've seen Haitian people align behind a specific thing.
3: The movement failed, the president was assassinated, and the country is now governed by a transitional presidential council. Alexandrine was in Britain getting her master's when she hit on the idea of Pays-Loc as the backdrop for a story about maternity care.
2: The desire to create that specific film came out of frustration, to tell you frankly. It was winter of 2020, actually. I had been away for a while studying in London, and it started to be cold, like very cold, and I do not like cold. So I wanted to go back to Haiti, like spending Christmas with my friends and family, but I couldn't because all of the violence going on would prevent me to. And, you know, at the time, several neighborhoods in the capital were blocked by armed bandits. And the road leading to Jacmel, my hometown, was closed through Martissant, which is like, you know, a very big region in Port-au-Prince. So, you know, I started to vent with a friend, you know, he's now my husband, about how such action could impact so many aspects of people's life in Haiti, especially pregnant women. And that's when he told me that he had written a short treatment for a story similar to this and asked if I wanted to develop it.
3: Alexandrine decided that the film, which could only be shot in Haiti, would serve as her master's thesis.
2: And everybody, like the university members, my families, my friends, they all advised me not to go back, like, you know, and to shoot that specific movie. The university, they wanted to let me use their equipment, but the insurance company said, no, they won't allow their equipment to go to such a country with some, imagine me, a whole person, and I'm going there.
3: With the help of friends in Haiti, Alexandrine did most of the legwork from afar. But when she arrived to shoot the film,
2: things went sideways. I mean, I wasn't like, it's not like I was surprised, because I know, you know, what the country was like. And people, not all, you know, everybody was happy with what we were doing, because some people, powerful people in Haiti, in Jacmel, when they see you with a camera, they are afraid that you are going to show, you know, what they are doing underneath. One time, a guy came on the set and he pulled out a gun and he said that we had to stop. And I was I was like, who are you? And then he was like, I'm not interested in what you're saying. I just need you guys to back it, you know, just fake it. I don't want you here. I was like, but who are you? Because we have permission from, you know, the mayor's office, from the police department. And he was like, I am an authority. I am a chief, you know, like, but I'm trying to get someone to get me my authorization. He's like, look, lady, I need you out of here. And in the middle of this, the former president, Jovenel Moïse, was assassinated. So we had to stop production for about 3 days.
3: Alexandrine Benjamin has made a beautiful film, but its beauty was not her primary purpose.
2: I didn't get into creating movies because I wanted to do art. I wanted to help. And I just realized that filmmaking can help with that. And I decided to do filmmaking.
3: As a filmmaker, she has a wide view of what Haitians need to do to heal the country's wounds, from their history of colonization, natural disaster, intractable violence, and interference from outside powers.
2: Our past, I believe, interfere with, you know, our daily lives, and we don't even realize it. You know, some kind of behaviors that we may have, for example, not trusting each other. This is a very big issue in Haiti. We do not trust each other. And you may suddenly know that any good relationship starts with believing, trusting each other. If I don't trust you, I can't have a good collaboration with you. You know, there is nothing good we can do, because we are still waiting for when you're going to do something that will like hurt me, because we've been hurt so much in the past. How do you get that out of the Haitian mind? Because we're not even aware that we're like that. Well, with Nat Boulay particularly, my main message for Haitian with that film is that we need to think about the impact of our actions before we take them. I know we've been suffering for a long time, but that doesn't mean that we need to hurt each other to get what we need.
3: Filmmaker Alexandrine Benjamin doesn't just hope her film will help heal her country. She has found that it's a touchstone of her own.
2: For the past 3 years, Nat Boulay has been some kind of therapy for me, you know, allowing me to connect with people every now and then. And it keeps me grounded, you know, reminding me why I decided to make the choices that I made. And that even though it can be hard now, you know, but at some point, I'm going to get to where I am. I'm meant to, you know, it's very important for me to keep creating content that can impact people's lives in a positive way. We need to be taking care of each other. No one is going to do it for us. No other nations, not the United States, not Canada, not France. We are responsible for ourselves, and we need to act like that.

Thanks to filmmaker Alexandrine Benjamin for sharing her life and work with me. You can learn more at alexandrineb.com. The song Shishiodoshi is by Stevia Sphere on Bandcamp. The song Sun Soleil is originally by Haitian singer Dina B, and this performance is by Jaina Sayir. You can find links in the show notes at Babelry.com. 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
4: Is that recording?
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7: This is Blank on Blank, where lost interviews come to life, presented by the Public Radio Exchange, PRX.org. I'm David Gerlach. And I want to get right to the conversation today. It deals with a simple question about the ability of men and women to move on. I mean, is there a right way to deal with death and tragedy? Can you find laughs or even love at a funeral? Well, playwright Thomas Bradshaw thinks you can, and he said so during an interview with Margot Jefferson. It comes to us from Bomb Magazine, and this is actually an excerpt of a longer interview you can read at bombsite.com. But let's get right to the tape and these eternal questions of life. This is Blank on Blank.
8: You know, I think the way we deal with certain major subjects in our art and the media bear no relation to the truth. Death, for one. There's comedy in the midst of tragedy, in tragedy, in the midst of comedy. You know, you actually can never separate the two. And that's what theater should be. It's like, funny things happen at funerals. It's like very funny, comical, human things. And you may not laugh, but it's all mixed up together. It's all mixed up together. I was talking to one of my friends who, his wife died, and you know, he felt some feelings of joy when his wife died. Something that most people would never admit. That, you know, it's not all tears.
4: Had she been sick, very sick?
8: No, she died suddenly. But, you know, their marriage wasn't necessarily, you know what I'm saying?
4: Yes, I do. Yes, I do.
8: They've been married for a very long time, but it wasn't necessarily the happiest marriage in the world. And he also, his brother-in-law said to him, like, you feel free to let your feelings come. If you're at the funeral, you know, you find yourself being attracted to another woman, you see another woman, you say, you just have to let that come. You know, feel free to, don't feel bad about these things. That's how our mind works. We actually don't stay focused on this one thing that takes over a lot.
4: Yeah.
8: This is actually much closer to reality because as human beings, we have to deal with many problems at once. We don't have the luxury of having one problem and just like getting to fixate on this and focus.
4: That's right. And half of your life is saying, oh God, you know, I wanted to go on with that obsession.
8: Yeah.
4: You know?
8: Yeah.
4: And now, damn it, you know, like my wife died, you know, or I have to do this. Absolutely. And then some new thing comes in and sweeps you up more completely.
8: You know, that's the thing about being human that allows us to, you know, get out of whatever moment we're in. It's like everything passes. You know, if something really bad happens, I can have the feeling that this moment is going to last forever.
4: Oh, yeah.
8: You know, I can be, especially when it's a bad moment.
4: Yes.
8: This feeling's never going to go away. And it's this, the fact that life goes on, that things keep happening, which allows you to move on past these things. 10 days later, I may not even be thinking about that then. And sometimes I'll look back and I'll be like, wow, I can't believe that in that moment, I thought that would never end. Now I can almost, you know, not remember. Now that goes for good things also. It's like no matter, how good a thing is, you know, that's going to pass. The bad things are going to pass and the good things are going to pass. That's the beauty of life and living from moment to moment.
4: Yeah, and we are, yes. And we are intensely, almost locked, sealed into
8: these moments, and I try to capture that essence in my work. You know,
7: That's Thomas Bradshaw with his thoughts on man's ability to move on from both good days and bad. Thanks again to Bomb Magazine and its contributors for adding this interview to the archive. This Blank on Blank was produced by Sean Wen and myself. Jeffrey Allen Jones brought us our sound logo. And for all the journalists, nonfiction authors, documentary filmmakers out there, we want to hear your lost interviews. 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Blank on Blank is distributed by the Public Radio Exchange, PRX.org. That's all for now. I'm David Gerlach. Keep listening.
5: With FSN Spotlight, I'm Simon Marks. Today, memories of Robert Mugabe by one of his most persistent critics. Peter Tatchell is a left-wing gay rights activist in the UK who on two occasions attempted to make a citizen's arrest of the man who ruled Zimbabwe with an iron fist for more than 40 years. As president, Robert Mugabe accused gay people in his country of being filthy and said they deserved castration. Peter Tatchell, now with relish, describes one of his encounters with the Zimbabwean strongman.
9: He was at the Africa 40 conference in London, and I managed to sneak in with the Sky TV crew into the VIP lounge where he was having afternoon tea. I said to him, President Mugabe, it's lovely to meet you. I used to help fundraise for medical kits for the Zimbabwe freedom movement during the war against white minority rule. And he beamed and shook my hand and said, oh, thank you so much. It's people like you who helped us win our freedom. We thank you so much. Then he said to me, and what are you doing now? And he was just sipping a cup of tea, and I said, oh, now I campaign for gay rights. And he coughed and spluttered and his tea went everywhere.
5: Peter Tatchell, in 2001, he was savagely beaten up by Mugabe's bodyguards during one attempt to arrest the Zimbabwean leader. With FSN Spotlight, I'm Simon Marks.
10: Pat Robeck sits at her kitchen table, looking at an old picture of her ranch. She's added a lot in the four decades she's owned the place.
11: So what's all this stuff?
12: Junk I collect. But that's a regular workhorse bit. There's lots of different spurs here, and that might have belonged to my...
10: Her five-bedroom house is a shrine to ranching. The lampshades are cowhide. The art, painted steer skulls. One saddle even has its own podium. It reads, Reno Rodeo Queen, 1955.
12: I always wanted to be a queen, and I ran for many queen contests and bathing suits and stuff. Never got a thing. I always won it with a horse.
10: Rodeo royalty came naturally to a girl who's been riding horses as long as she can remember. Pat grew up at Lake Tahoe, knowing she wanted to be a rancher.
12: To me, it means freedom of choice and being my own boss. I think that's what it's all about. And it's a good, clean living. I'll rent it till I die.
10: She says this is the good life, watching over her land. Her 20 acres are tucked below the Sierra Nevada Mountains in Gardnerville, 50 miles south of Reno. Every morning around sunrise, she walks to her 100-year-old barn to feed a few horses, a donkey, and a handful of retired chickens.
12: Here, Jim. Jim. Want candy?
10: Jimmy is a rescue donkey.
12: Just a horrible thing. I love him, but he's awful. He'll walk on top of you.
10: But now, he just stares from behind the fence. He's one of the only livestock left here. When her husband died in 2007, Pat sold all 160 of her cows.
12: Because my husband was sick so long, and it was just too much work for me to run the cattle and take care of him and everything. It just didn't, you know, it was just too much work.
10: Growing hay was easier for her to do alone, and even that is starting to become too much. Pat is 77 years old and not quite 5.5 feet tall. These hay bales weigh 105 pounds, almost as much as she does. That heavy lifting is dangerous, and she's frequently injured, twice this year already.
12: I tripped and fell here, and was then halfway under the gate, and thought I broke my knee. I really wrecked it, but I didn't break it.
10: But Pat is committed to her way of life.
12: I've done more than most people could have at this age, as long as I've lived. I've worked hard, and I enjoy working. I really do, and if I can't do it in a few more years, so what? I'll get somebody to help me, because I like the ranch. Otherwise, go to town and be miserable. And I've got friends that have gone off their ranches into town, and I don't think they're happy. Not me.
10: That determination not only defines her, it defines ranching in Nevada. The tradition is still here, through booms and busts, development pressures, and droughts. But the ups and downs of ranching aren't Pat's biggest worry. For her, the question is what will become of all she's built. When she dies, she'll leave the ranch to her two adult sons. The land they inherit could sell for a lot.
12: You know I don't want it sold, but neither one of them want to be a rancher. Be a shame. Put houses over there on that river where it's so pretty. So it's hard to tell. Hopefully they won't.
10: The one thing she does know is that she's not ready to quit. For Next Generation Radio, I'm Phil Corbett in Reno.

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0: and had also spent 5 years in Washington, D.C. We hit the Liberty County line around 1 in the morning.
1: I was so excited to see this place that you'd told me about so much. We got in the car, and we drove, and we drove, and we drove, and I thought, where are we going? Then I saw a sign that said Chester, 31 miles. I was like, oh my gosh, we are really going into the official middle of nowhere. And then when we got into town, you drove me out to Highway 2 and down to Mike and Margaret's store. And then we turned around, and by then it was 1:30 in the morning, and the sheriff was sitting out there at the gas station. He kind of waved as we went by, and we went by again. And I'm sure he was thinking, who the heck is Phil Auberg driving around in the middle of the night with in this town? And you drove me past the school and past Don and Harriet Marble's office, which would then become our office for Sweetgrass Music. And then we drove up to your little house on the prairie.
0: Attached to that house is my recording studio, where these

0: studio is built inside a grain bin. The economy here is built on wheat. And every year, farmers roll the dice in hopes that they'll have enough water, but not too much. A lot of the kids who attend the local consolidated school work on the farms during harvest, like 12-year-old Evan, here interviewed by our 12-year-old son Jake.
1: So we're out here in the field with Evan DeHinden on the grain cart. Evan, what is your job during harvest?
2: I unload the combine and then put the wheat in the trucks.
1: And what's your favorite thing to do when you're doing harvest?
2: I like being out in the field and just with all the watching all the wheat being cut. And, yeah.
0: In 1910, 72% of Americans lived in rural America. That number is 16% now, but the definition of rural is towns less than 50,000. I can't even find a figure for the percentage of people living in towns of 1,000 or less. But I think it's safe to say we're a distinct, pretty small minority. This town has a population of 1,000 on a good day. There's a publicly owned hospital with two doctors, two physicians' assistants, a nursing home, a clinic, and assisted living home. The Rural Doctor of the Year in 1997, Richard Steele Bucher, arrived here 57 years ago. His dedication is the reason for the state of health care here.
3: Well, I always thought I wanted to be a country doctor. Yeah, and I wanted to go to an area which had a significant medical need. So I wrote letters to the secretaries of the medical societies of six states and visited a certain select group of communities. And amazingly enough, Chester was the one which everything looked right to me.
0: Chester definitely has the highest percentage of grand pianos per capita in the state. It also has the highest percentage of Academy Award winners, Grammy and Emmy nominees, and is home to the only approved biodiesel plant in Montana. Glee Murray lives in Washington, D.C., grew up in Chester, returns often, and is the Associate Director for Outreach at the American Council for an Energy Efficient Economy.
4: Oh, well, the last thing I would expect, and it's still not yet burned into my memory, but the view from south to north as I'm coming into town, it's a nice looking place. There's lots of trees. It's in the middle of this big, you know, prairie and strip farm, wheat farm area. But now there are like these two huge structures, one anchoring one side of town and the other
5: side
4: like of town.
5: They're like bookends.
4: Exactly. And it's like looking at skyscrapers. Before it was always water towers and elevators in the center of town, which were the highest points. And now it's these facilities, and it's just, oh, North Central Montana was written off as these little towns are dying, farms are getting larger, people are leaving the farms. You know, it got pretty tough in the 80s, 90s, and then, you know, suddenly there's this kind of switcheroo. I don't have any idea how many trains went through when we were kids. We had a station here for a while, passenger trains, so you could actually get on a train and go someplace. Wouldn't that be heaven?
5: That'd be wonderful.
4: Yeah.
5: The last thing I would have ever expected was that I would be living in, really, the middle of nowhere in North Central Montana.
6: This piece was produced by Team Auberg, Phil, Patty, and Jake, as part of the 24-hour radio race from KCRW's Independent Producer Project.

0: It's to the best of our knowledge. I'm Anne Strandchamps. Every so often, a new literary movement coalesces. A new generation of writers finds a voice. What's happening again, and this time, they're young, gifted, and native.
1: Noelani Kunsna ischan nuksaek kashohai ai ish tastalo. My name is Noelani. I'm nuksaek and shohai ai of the Stalo Nation. I write for our stories that have been historically silenced.
2: My name is Lisa Luella Tiger.
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4: My name is Chi Brassi, and I am Dene. I'm of the Water Flows Together clan.
2: I'm enrolled with the Muscogee Creek Nation.
3: Of the Siboney Tribe.
4: And I write because I love to read.
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3: The story that has not been told.
4: There are stories I want to read that haven't been written yet.
5: Oolonga Kuganinupiatun, and my name is Chandra in English.
6: My name is Zoe Johnson. I'm from the Sault Ste. Marie Chippewa tribe.
7: Anupiagarunga, Singasak Mularunga, and I grew up in Anchorage, Alaska.
6: I write because I'm tired of feeling like the only one to exist in the world the way that I do, and I don't want other people to feel that way.
7: I write because hope. The verb.
0: Remember their names. A new wave of Native writers is coming of age. They're fierce, fresh, original. Today they're MFA students, but in a few years you may see them on the bestseller lists. Already people are talking about a new Native Renaissance. And at the center of it is a one-of-a-kind MFA program at the Institute of American Indian Arts in Santa Fe. Director Jennifer Forrester told Charles Monroe Kane that the goal is to rewrite the literary landscape.
8: We're the only MFA program that focuses on Indigenous voices. It's run primarily, and the vision of the school comes from a multi-tribal Indigenous perspective, a Native perspective. It was founded by Native artists because so much of like American literary landscape has had the dominance of a certain kind of voice and author for the last 200 years. And it's about time that we start to hear all the other voices that have always been here.
9: Speaking of authors, you have two authors that graduated from MFA program recently.
8: Mm-hmm.
9: Therese Myatt and Tommy Orange, who both had bestsellers in 2018. What does it mean for your students, for your program, to have these really now famous people who like just were famous, like within months ago? What is that like for your program?
8: What's beautiful about the program and my experience of it, it's a community. Everyone's so proud of each other. And it's inspiring to all the students. They're definitely role models. It encourages all the other students to say, you too, you too can.
9: Right. It must do that, right? If you're 19, Native woman, and you read Therese Myatt's book, and then she's a bestseller, that would make me take my writing more seriously.
8: Well, I'll say that the writer that inspired me to want to write is Joy Harjo. I'm Muscogee Creek, and Joy Harjo's Muscogee Creek, and my mother gave me one of her books of poems when I was 13 or 14, and that's how I felt.
9: Yeah.
8: I was so inspired by it, you know?
9: Yeah.
8: You can see yourself in the story, and most of the time the stories are trying to tell you who you are, rather than you saying, I could tell myself, I could tell my story. Oh. Books of poems when I was 13 or 14, and that's how I felt.
9: Yeah.
8: I was so inspired by it, you know?
9: Yeah.
8: You can see yourself in the story, and most of the time the stories are trying to

0: not the first revolution. It's an amazing revolution, and it's something to celebrate. And we are at a different place right now than we were 10 years ago, 20 years ago. And there is a movement. There definitely is a movement. Yeah, we're writing our own stories, which are multiplicitous. It's not just one native story. That's the point.
1: Earlier today, I'm sure you saw part of it. We asked all your MFA students three questions.
0: Mm-hmm.
1: What is your name? What is your tribal affiliation? And why do you write? I'm going to turn those questions to you.
0: Oh, no.
1: You must have guessed I was going to ask that.
0: No, I didn't. My name is Jennifer Forrester. My tribal affiliation is Muscogee Creek Nation of Oklahoma. I'm a citizen of the Muscogee Creek Nation of Oklahoma. I write poetry because it's the only language that can point to the thing that you can't point to, the thing that has no words. Words are not bones. We are what comes before words, what comes between them. When the light changes in the forest.
2: Jennifer Forrester directs the MFA program at the Institute of American Indian Arts in Santa Fe. Her latest book of poetry is called Bright Raft in the Afterweather. And she was talking with Charles Monroe Kane.
3: Getting us to cities was supposed to be the final necessary step in our assimilation, absorption, erasure, the completion of a 500-year-old genocidal campaign. But the city made us new, and we made it ours.
2: That's how Tommy Orange opens his debut novel, There, There, which is one of the big breakout books of 2018. A best-selling, multiple award-winning, genre-busting epic that is not set on a reservation. It's set in Oakland, where Tommy grew up.
3: Plenty of us are urban now, if not because we live in cities, then because we live on the internet, inside the high rise of multiple browser windows. They used to call us sidewalk Indians, called acidified, superficial, inauthentic, cultureless refugees, apples. An apple is red on the outside and white on the inside. But what we are is what our ancestors did, how they survived. We are the memories we don't remember, which live in us, which we feel, which make us sing and dance and pray the way we do. Feelings from memories that flare and bloom unexpectedly in our lives like blood through a blanket from a wound made by a bullet fired by a man shooting us in the back for our hair, for our heads, for a bounty, or just to get rid of us.
2: Tommy Orange is an enrolled member of the Cheyenne and Arapaho tribes in Oklahoma. He sat down with Steve Paulson recently to talk about urban versus reservation blues.
4: So, Tommy, this is a passage from your prologue, which is kind of this 10-page tour de force of sort of the sweep of history from the old genocidal stories of absolute brutal massacres right up to the urban Indians of contemporary America. And I have to say, this is, it's a pretty unusual thing to write at the beginning of a novel. Why did you want to include this prologue?
3: You know, I wrote it for, I thought my audience was just native people or native people from the city. And even though a lot of people think that just because you're native, you're sort of born with knowledge, and it's not true. And I found out about a lot about history researching for the book.
4: So you did a lot of research going into this book. Yeah.
3: So to understand what an urban Indian is, you kind of have to go back to relocation and genocidal policy. And if you're going to go back there, there's other stuff that you have to go back to, and what's the beginning of the way this country has thought about native people. And that goes all the way back to the beginning. Also knew I wanted to include the Sand Creek Massacre because my dad grew up telling us that story. Probably the story we heard repeated the most.
4: What is the story of the Sand Creek Massacre?
3: In Colorado, we had a deal with the U.S. government. We had an American flag flying above where we were camped at Sand Creek. And the idea was that we're protected and that we're not going to be attacked because we have that flag. And we had a white one up too. The men went away to hunt, is how my dad told it. There's a group of militia, about 600 men. They drank all night nearby.

0: morning came with howitzers, you know, basically machine guns. It was women, children, and elders, and they just slaughtered them. Probably over 200 people, also mutilated them. This is really horrific stuff. There was this idea that we need to be terminated.
1: What was it like for you to grow up hearing that story a lot?
0: I knew from a very early age that I was made up of two things that seemed to be in conflict. Didn't help that my parents fought a lot and had religious differences. And so for me, I knew there was a really dark and intense history of Native and white people, and I was somehow supposed to make sense of being both.
1: Because your father is Native,
0: yeah.
1: Your mother is white.
0: That's right. So it's a confusing thing.
1: Now, in that prologue, you talk about the rise of the urban Indian, and that's sort of the story of this book. Usually, the stories that we tend to read about from Native writers, most are, to my knowledge, are set on reservations. Are these two totally different worlds?
0: The reservation writing has its place, and it's part of the canon, and everyone knows it. But I think the number for at least 10 years has been 70% of Native people in the whole country are living in cities. And to not have had any representation of what that story is was pretty mind-blowing to me. A little bit scary to not have anybody to, you know, how did they do it sort of thing. But also, I think it left me open to do what I wanted with it because I didn't see it out there anywhere. Hmm. So I'm not necessarily writing against reservation experience, just there was just a big void of story, and we're already an invisible population in this country, and the urban Indian, doubly so. There's no representation in movies or literature or TV.
1: Hmm. You tell this story of your novel through a lot of different characters, so each chapter is sort of told from the perspective of one character. Why did you want to structure it that way?
0: It was at first something that I loved in reading books that have a bunch of voices and figuring out how they all are connected. So it was a craft thing that I loved and I knew I wanted to do. It just so happens that also coming from a voiceless people, to have a whole bunch of voices in one setting and having them all connect works really well against voicelessness. Also, there's a monolithic version of Native people that is still pretty prominent. This is what it means to be or look like an Indian. And it's deeply damaging because people who struggle with identity, varying degrees of connection and blood, the stick they have to measure themselves by is a historical Indian in a headdress or, you know, no other people are asked to look one single way. I think it's a systematic tool for erasure.
1: Can you tell us about a few of your characters? I mean, just to give us a sense of the range of the different kinds of experiences you wanted to write about.
0: Yeah, it ranges from young people to old people and in between. The book opens up with a character who has fetal alcohol syndrome. And when his grandma tells him, one of many characters being raised by a grandparent, she says fetal alcohol syndrome, and all he hears is drome. And he's seen differently by society, and he knows he's supposed to be stupid, and he's sort of smart about that. We have a filmmaker in the next chapter, and then we have a little girl on Alcatraz who we get a later chapter when she's older, and she ends up being the grandmother of these three boys who ride their bikes all over Oakland, and one of the boys learns how to dance watching powwow videos on YouTube. A couple of guys in their 20s from kind of a tougher part of Oakland, and there's a woman fleeing an abusive boyfriend in Oklahoma and trying to make her way back to Oakland. Yeah, that's kind of the range.
1: And they all come together in this climactic scene of a powwow in Oakland.
0: The end of 2010, the idea just popped in my head. That was the basic premise. It wasn't, none of the characters were there. It was have all these characters converge or their lives converge at a powwow in Oakland at the Oakland Coliseum. And then I spent the next 6 years writing into that.
1: Hmm. Did you go to a lot of powwows when you were growing up?
0: I didn't. I remember one when I was 5, but I don't remember hardly anything but a lot of dirt and an orchard to get away from the dirt. And then when I was like 18 or 19, years after my parents had divorced, my dad came back into town and randomly took us to a powwow at a Berkeley gymnasium. An old friend was dancing. It was the first time I saw a dancer, and it was a powerful moment.
1: So one of the questions that keeps coming up in your novel from the perspective of a lot of different characters is, who is a, quote, real Indian? And it has to do with what people look like, who their parents were, especially if there was a white parent, how they were raised. Was that a question that you had to deal with when you were growing up?
0: You know, to some extent, I struggled because people just got what I was wrong as often assumed Mexican or Asian in high school, even to the point of getting in fights because people would call me racial slurs. Maybe there's some kind of identity crisis around the way I think the world sees me and maybe other natives see me. But I always felt pretty solid in knowing who I was. It's part of the native experience in contemporary times. It's almost, to be an authentic native, you have to have questioned your authenticity. It's almost like a part of the experience.
1: It's sort of this self-consciousness is built into the process.
0: Yeah.
1: So you said that your father grew up speaking Cheyenne. I mean, that was his first language. Did he pass any of that on to you?
0: I wish. The time period was much more assimilation. You know, he worked full time and my mom doesn't speak the language. So there's only so much time to do it. And if the parents aren't talking, he would have had to have really gone out of his way to make sure that we were speaking it from an early age.
1: Have you ever wanted to learn the language?
0: Yeah, my sister actually just got fluent.
1: Oh, really?
0: Yeah. And I'm working on an autobiographical family novel that is going to infuse Cheyenne in ways that have made me very interested in understanding it more. I don't know that I have the time or discipline to become fluent. It would be a dream come true, though. It would be amazing to talk to my dad in Cheyenne. So I don't know. I'm open to it, and we'll see.
1: I'm curious about how you became a writer. I've talked with writers who have said that they knew from an early age, like 10 years old or teenager, that they were going to be writers, that that was their destiny. Was that true for you?
0: Not at all. I wasn't a writer or a reader. Did not do particularly well in school. I knew that I was good at sports. Nobody encouraged me particularly to do anything in school. No conversations about college. I got really into roller hockey, started playing on the streets in Oakland, and then eventually indoor roller hockey and tournament level. And then I became a musician when I was 18 and went to school for sound engineering. It wasn't until after I realized there were not very many good job prospects after graduating that I got a job at Hughes Bookstore. I was interested in philosophy books, and Borges and Kafka really caught my attention early on because they're sort of the bridge between philosophy and fiction.
1: So this is like you're in your 20s
0: by
1: this point. I mean, this is a pretty unusual story, I think, for a writer. I mean, because you're still young.
0: Yeah.
1: And I mean, to really discover the world of books, not until your 20s. I mean, even as a reader.
0: Yeah. And so because of it, because of how behind I knew I was and sort of convinced myself immediately that it's what I wanted to do, I knew how much work I had to do. And so I read as much as I could and I wrote as much as I could.
1: Did you just do this on your own, or did you join like writing workshops?
0: No, I just did it on my own. You know, I moved to New Mexico one time for a year and just waited tables and went really hard at reading and writing at that point.
1: I have to say, this is just an amazing success story to hear you describe this. I mean, without that kind of background as a reader, as a kid, and then basically teaching yourself how to write, and then given all the acclaim that you've gotten for this book, I mean, it's kind of stunning.
0: Yeah, I became pretty obsessed. Then I found the Institute of American Indian Arts. And so about halfway into writing the novel, maybe like 9 years after I made the decision, like I want to write. And 3 years into writing this novel, I got into the MFA program. So everything that's happened is very much exceeds what I had envisioned.
1: Yeah, now you're up for prizes and all of that. No, there is a lot of talk right now about a new generation of Native writers that's been called a Native Renaissance, and you are put into that group of younger writers. Do you see this happening? I mean, is there something new going on right now?
0: Yeah, I mean, I think this is another one of the Renaissances that people have talked about. There's this one after the Civil Rights or during that time period, and there's one in the 90s. I think there was like 19 Native writers being published at major...
1: Well, there was this whole period of sort of N. Scott Mamaday, Louise Erdrich, Leslie Marmon Silko. I mean, sort of this incredibly vibrant period. And then later, Sherman Alexie, who seemed to dominate Native writing for at least a couple of decades. And now it seems like there's a new generation. And I mean, do you see what you and some of your fellow writers doing? Is it very different than those earlier writers?
0: I think it's different in that we're all wanting to write in a modern, contemporary way. We are all aware of not wanting to be that Indian.
1: That Indian being what?
0: The one that we're resisting, the one that is out of date and...
1: The reservation Indian?
0: Just the stereotype, or I think everyone's trying to do something that's not been done before. I think we're all products of our time, and we're writing very much with the times in mind. I think that automatically makes us different.

0: Tommy Orange. His debut novel is called There, There, and that was Steve Paulson talking with him. That's a story from To the Best of Our Knowledge, where curiosity is a passion and a way of life. Check out our podcast at ttbook.org.
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2: 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It's Luke Burbank, host of Livewire from PRX. We are a nationally syndicated public radio variety show that tapes in Portland, Oregon. The clip you're about to hear is a conversation we recorded recently with Abby Jacobson, who you probably know as the co-creator and co-star of the hit TV show Broad City. But Abby is also a writer, a comedian, and an illustrator. And she was on our show back in November of 2018 as part of the Portland Book Festival. She was talking about her new book then called I Might Regret This, which made the New York Times bestsellers list. The book is a collection of essays and drawings that were inspired during a solo road trip that Abby took from New York to L.A. Now, it wasn't just a flight of fancy she was on. She was trying to deal with a breakup. And her journey from one end of the country to the other is quite an amazing one. Like Abby, the book is hilarious and weird and very relatable. I think you're going to enjoy this conversation. So take a listen. This is Abby Jacobson on Livewire. Abby Jacobson, welcome to Livewire.
3: Thanks for having me. My pleasure.
2: Before you even started this road trip, you made a list of sort of worst case scenarios. You were worried about just terrible things that might happen. Like, what were you concerned would happen? What would have been one of the worst things that could happen driving by yourself from New York to L.A.?
3: That I would be, like, murdered. Right? That's kind of at the top.
4: Be up there.
3: Yeah.
2: How about below murder?
3: Heinous things happening to me. Below that, I think it would be me getting very lost and having to, like, hike out of something. Right?
2: You wrote about a variety of kind of crazy scenarios. One of them was, I think, where you just go to this bar in the desert and you fall in love with the bartender live your life out in this kind of weird way that you didn't expect, but it feels right.
3: I start a new life in the middle of nowhere. One of them was because I pitched this book before I went to force myself to take a vacation.
2: Wait. I was going to ask you about the process of creating the book.
3: Yeah.
2: It wasn't like you went on the road trip and then thought, oh, I'm having a lot of interesting observations. I should make a book. You knew you were going to do the book?
3: Yeah. I write about this, the fact that I'm a workaholic, very much so. And we had been shooting season 4 of Broad City, and we were editing. Okay, cool. And we were editing, and I was just very depressed, and I was very heartbroken at the time, and the show was this incredible distraction. But I was still just like a mess of a person, and I saw this break coming in the near future after we were done editing. And I was like, oh no, the distraction's going to be over. I'm going to only have an opportunity to think about this stuff that makes me feel bad. I'm going to go and sell a book to force myself to go on a quote unquote vacation, which was this road trip. So I didn't know exactly what I was going to write about, but I knew I was going to go on the road trip. So one of the worst case scenarios was that no one would buy the book.
2: Were you really afraid that would happen?
3: That no one would buy it?
2: Yeah, Broad City is a huge hit. You've done all kinds of cool stuff. You have many, many fans. You thought no one was going to buy the book?
3: I have never written in this format before. I have a couple books out, but they're illustrated books. I had been wanting to challenge myself by writing essays for a long time, and I just like felt the need to do this. I don't know. I was and am still very nervous about this
2: The book is so good.
3: Thanks.
2: It's really funny.
3: Thank you.
2: Really, like, I can identify with so many of the thoughts that you're having in the book as a fellow successful female TV creator. the book is really, it was a real delight to read.
3: Oh, so, that's awesome. Thank you.
2: I can just tell you from my perspective, I think it's going to be really popular. I think you did a great job on it. Did you keep notes along the way? Because one of the things I love about the book is the thoughts that you're having are very much like the kind of thoughts most of us have while we're driving or lying in a hotel room trying to fall asleep. Mm-hmm. Yours are better and funnier than most of ours. Like, your interior voice is more funny than most people's interior voice, thank God. But, like, were you writing those things down as you're driving? Like, don't have good snacks because then you'll eat all of them. Or, like, how are you holding on to everything to make this
3: That's
2: book?
3: That's a chapter. That's like a legit chapter. because I was feeling pressure of like, oh, when I get to LA, I was driving from New York to LA. When I get there, I'm going to begin this process. So I was very observant of myself along the way, even though my intention was to get space and to, you know, to try and process all this new stuff in my life. And I took notes. I had a journal. I took a lot of photos. I didn't write any of the essays on the road.
2: So you were able to actually have the experience too. Like, you weren't the whole time cogitating on the creation of this book.
3: No. I got to LA in August and I basically wrote the book August to August.
2: Now, you are not a great sleeper.
3: No.
2: And in fact, you write in great detail about like sort of minute by minute trying to fall asleep in various hotel rooms. Have you tried to just lying perfectly still and telling yourself you can't, because I have the same problem at times, and I will lie perfectly still, and I will, my body will be like, you gotta move your ankle, dude, and I'll be like, no.
3: Like, don't, just stay. Yeah. Yeah, there's three essays, I call them sleep studies in different cities along the way, and I was finding patterns in my thought, and because I'm staying in a hotel, there is like the TV's light that, there's a red light that's like, tells you it's off. Like, I can tell that the TV is off. I know that much. I don't need the red light to be like, yep, it is off. But when you're trying to go to sleep, you are like that alarm clock, and then there's like a sliver of the curtain.
4: Right.
3: And then there's the hallway door, and it is like, along this road trip, and I mean, this happened to me last night. I was like, the TV light is like a spotlight on my bed. I was like, this is craziness. And so a lot of it was like, don't let that light bother you. That light doesn't bother you. And then it's like, I can go to sleep with the stupid light. And then it's like, no, I can't. I can't. And I have to like cover everything. And so that's part of it. I tried all the stuff. I tried like melatonin. I tried Unisom. None of that worked.
2: Did you try unicycling?
3: No. Okay, no.
2: The shame of that will put you right to sleep.
3: Yep. Just the attempt.
2: Yes.
3: Just like kind of having it leaning against
2: just
3: the wall.
2: At it. You want to be menaced.
3: That's something I never, ever need to try.
2: By the way, we are talking to Abby Jacobson from Broad City and Disenchantment. Let's talk about that. This is a show that's on Netflix. It's created by Matt Groening. You're the voice of the princess. She's like one of the more relatable princesses for me in that she has a drinking problem.
3: Yes, she does.
2: I assume you grew up watching The Simpsons.
3: I did.
2: So that must have been crazy to suddenly work with a bunch of the people who make The Simpsons.
3: Yeah, it's still nuts. I don't get offered stuff and I don't audition very often because I'm mostly doing Broad City.
2: A big part of this book is about how you are not really engaged with the Hollywood media industrial complex.
3: Yeah.
2: And how that will always keep you somewhat outside of the mainstream.
3: And I like it, but I'm also clearly like, don't know. I'm not getting those auditions. Anyway, I did the audition and I was like, I'm not going to get this like most other auditions. And then I forgot about it. And then they were like, you got it. And I was like, shut up. What? and then I've been recording it for 2 years now. So it's pretty much a dream job.
2: I want to ask you about one thing, your days of doing improv and meeting Ilana and the different improv groups you would perform with. And you kept talking about operating using the top of your intelligence. What does that mean?
3: It's one of the rules you're taught, at least I was taught at the Upright Citizens Brigade in New York, and it's all the rules you're taught are very applicable to everyday life. It's like yes and. So if you're talking with someone, you should add to it as well, like agree and add. And using the top of your intelligence in improv, it's kind of like don't take the easy way. Like there's a very easy joke, or there's one that's actually thoughtful and really using all of your knowledge to enhance the scene rather than coming out and farting. There's a way of farting intelligently.
2: Operating at the top of your fart intelligence.
3: That's good.
2: You write in the book about the creation of the show Broad City, and it's just such a great read because I love the image of you and Alana Glazer sitting on the floor in a Barnes & Noble, which you had picked because it was basically equidistant between out of your two works or two apartments.
3: Yeah, like it was the end of the night. We were both leaving work and we're like, let's meet in this Midtown Barnes & Noble. Yeah.
2: So you're sitting on the floor and you're trying to come up with a name for this thing that you're going to do, which at that time had like no real funding. You're just kind of making it happen. What do you think it is about the show that has so resonated with people?
3: I think it's what made me actually feel like this was a different... this felt different than anything else I had tried before. Why this specific dynamic between Alana and I felt like it had the legs, whereas everything I was trying in the comedy world just felt like it wasn't working out. It was just this thing that clicked between us. It's so rare that people actually have a relationship before they start working together, acting together. But it is so based on our actual relationship. Even when I watch it, which sounds so crazy, but I have to watch it so much in the edit, it even resonates with me like, oh, this friendship makes me happy. We just finished 2 weeks ago shooting the last scene. I don't know if I will ever be in a situation that felt like that. I mean, we've been doing the show for 10 years. I feel very lucky, and that's such a rare creative thing to get to work in that way with your best friend.
2: Well, it just seems like that would have been so emotional, and
3: I mean, the show always has attempted to be funny first. I think as we've gotten older and as the world has become more of a hellscape, we have decided to comment on.
2: Were you
3: more
2: kind of like cycling through possible other things like dumpster fire? Nightmare
3: Hellscape
2: Land
3: is always sort of like on the tip of my tongue
2: sure,
3: right now.
2: These days.
3: So, you know, we were kind of commenting on political things more abstractly before. And then like as we just got older and these things were more on our minds and in our lives and affecting us more, or just we were aware of it affecting us more, we started commenting on it more. But we've never had an end to write to. So this season when we were writing, it was a very different experience, easier in a way because there is an end point. And then it's very emotional.
4: Did you have like a last season list of things that you want? You know, like the last day you're at the beach and you're like, well, I got to go get, you know, ice cream and I got to make sure I go in the ocean. Did you have like a list of like the Broad
2: but
4: City?
2: But waiting a half hour before you do.
4: No, but on the last day, you don't wait, right? Because it's the last. So I'm assuming the Broad City version of that list was pretty exciting.
3: It was mostly locations in New York that we wanted to... Oh, so I'll say one. It's not like a spoiler. We have been wanting to shoot on the Brooklyn Bridge since season one. Very difficult.
2: Do they have to shut the Brooklyn Bridge down?
3: No, they don't. and we learned that the very difficult way... by being yelled at for an entire day. Also, I'm sorry, you guys don't live in New York, but I just have to say, if you're riding your bike across the Brooklyn Bridge, f*** you. It's not like for that. It is a walking bridge. It's wooden planks too. You're like, dun, dun, dun, dun, dun. You know, like go on the Manhattan Bridge. Every biker was so angry at everyone. I was just like, guys, you guys need to like one, go to therapy. Two, I don't know. It was quite an experience. It's what we wanted and when finally got, and then it was so intense shooting up there.
2: If you want just a quick, I guess you could say, kind of a quick survey of your popularity with this crowd, Abby Jacobson, no one has ever said something anti-cyclist on this show and lived. Like, yeah. We usually have to, like,
3: a security team
2: swings and kicks in the windows and gets them out of here.
3: Because I think they knew I wasn't, I'm not bashing cyclists. I'm like pro. I'm like, there's a better bridge for you guys. I wouldn't want to go over it on the planks, but Manhattan has a whole side for bikes. You guys got to know about that.
2: Yeah.
3: Right?
2: If any of you go to New York and you're trying to ride from the city to Brooklyn, Manhattan Bridge. Okay?
3: And I know they go to different areas, but it's not that far away from each other.
2: That is Abby Jacobson right here on LiveWire.

0: That was comedian, writer, illustrator, actor, and all-around talented person, Abbie Jacobson, talking to us on LiveWire Radio, right here on the PRX Remix. Thanks for listening. I'm Luke Burbank. See you soon.
1: PRX.
2: Oh, I see. Extremely. Well, there you are. It was done, finished. But something was lacking. Then it came. And things like that. Anyway, more or less. Maybe. I'm sure. Well, that's it. But not very much.
3: Being an identical twin, it's something that has certainly defined my life in the sense that you grow up with this person, and because that person is always with you, they become sort of this central figure of your life. My name is Jen Turner, and I'm from Quincy, Massachusetts. My husband's a little bit older than me. He's about 10 years older than me. So after we got married, you know, we were thinking, you know, maybe we would think about starting a family soon. And we had a miscarriage in August of 2011. And then I was diagnosed with type 1 diabetes in January of 2012. About 6 months after I was diagnosed as a type 1 diabetic, I developed an eye condition called macular edema. The doctors knew and were aware that I wanted to become pregnant as quickly as possible, but they also said that if I did become pregnant, I could lose significant amounts of vision, and there was no guarantee that I'd be able to get that vision back. I definitely confided to my sister how difficult the emotional turmoil was. You know, I would write her emails saying that parts of me thought that it might have been better off if I had died, because I didn't really see a happy ending for myself at the time. My sister came to me one day, and she said that it was difficult to see me in so much pain, and so my twin, in this crazy idea, offered to carry a child for my husband and I. And she said that she wanted to use one of her eggs. I thought that it was an amazing thing that she was willing to do, but I also thought that it wouldn't work. I was fine with Mel wanting to try, but it was so sort of unhappy and just thinking that nothing good was going to come from my life. She artificially inseminated her own egg. So the process took 6 or 7 months. And by May of 2014, Mel was pregnant. It wasn't an easy pregnancy for my sister. She ended up in the hospital with preeclampsia for 5 weeks and was in the hospital until the delivery. So I ended up going to Weymouth, to Social Hospital, and it was such a miraculous experience.
4: What's Irene doing?
5: Hi, my name's Melissa Turner. We're at the Social Hospital in Weymouth, Massachusetts. When we went to the ultrasound, Jen came in just as the heartbeat flared on the screen. So it was really cool because she knew that, you know, her baby had a heartbeat. But so I made a joke somewhere along the lines of, you know, sorry, kid, we're only having, you know, the one baby. And then the ultrasound technician kind of scanned down, and, you know, the second baby popped up. And, yeah, I was pretty much floored.
6: Papers?
3: They just felt like my daughters, like, from the moment I held them. And long before that, too. But when you look down, it just felt so amazing to be a parent. finally, after so long, waiting for them to show up.
1: Yeah, you were not supposed to move your head, Missy.
3: The oldest, by 5 minutes, is Irene Leslie Ann, and my baby girl is Margaret Elizabeth Ann. I gave them the middle name of Ann for each of them because it's the middle name that Mel and I share. She is so humble about her role in making me a parent, but she literally gave me my life back. You know, I want my children to have all of the things that most parents want for them, you know, health and happiness and to be smart and good citizens, but I would also like them to be the love story that Mel is to me.
4: Yeah, look at your big eyes today, huh? You guys are wide awake.
6: Kind World is produced by WBUR Boston. If a kind act, large or small, has affected your life in a profound way, we want to hear about it. Share your story by visiting wbur.org/kindworld.
7: In this episode, we're doing a little experiment. We're representing American consumption as beeps. Whenever you hear one, it means $100,000 of stuff was just bought in America. While you listen to those five beeps, people just spent $500,000.
8: How are you? You like that?
7: In America this year, people purchased $4.7 trillion worth of retail goods. That's about $150,000 spent every second. 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
8: Okay.
9: All right.
7: It's Christmas time, and the place is mobbed. The family in front of us just bought five bikes. The guy behind us has a princess doll, a tin of popcorn, and a power drill. So this entire episode is 100 seconds long, and there were exactly 150 beeps. That's because by the time you're done listening, people will have bought about $15 million worth of stuff.

0: The World According to Sound is made by Chris Hoff and Sam Harnett. Happy holidays.
1: Papa, thanks so much.
2: Thank you.
1: Have a good day. You too. Bye-bye.
2: Bye.
3: That sound was already familiar across the U.S. military, which for years has been fielding small drones that let frontline ground troops see, for instance, what's over the next hill or inside a nearby tree line. More and more, though, that sound is going to be followed by this one. The Pentagon has begun a huge push to buy hundreds of thousands of small attack drones, the type that have long been the dominant weapon in Ukraine. Drones are responsible for about three-quarters of that war's casualties. This push was the subject of a recent hearing of the Senate Armed Services Committee, chaired by Republican Roger Wicker of Mississippi.
4: Both the American commercial drone industry and the Pentagon are years behind the curve in producing and employing drones. Catching up is as necessary as it is difficult, but I believe we're finally on the cusp of charting a future for American drone dominance.
3: In fact, drone dominance is the name of the Pentagon's new billion-dollar program to jumpstart mass production of small one-way attack drones. It's staging competitions among manufacturers and expects to buy 30,000 of the drones in the next few months and 300,000 next year. That still isn't a lot by the standards of the Ukraine war, says Katerina Bonder, who researches drone warfare at the Center for Strategic and International Studies.
5: Ukrainians produce 6 million drones per year.
3: She says the U.S. urgently needs large numbers of small attack drones for training and to learn how to integrate them into the way that forces fight. So think of that 300,000 as expendable.
5: You can treat them as bullets, basically. That's how they do it in Ukraine.
3: She says the Pentagon's drone buying initiative is a good first step, but just as important is teaching the troops to use them.
5: If you talk to Ukrainian military, they would tell you that despite all the cool software, AI, and, you know, all this kind of stuff, 80% of strike mission success depends on drone operator skills. How to integrate them, how to actually fight with them, this is something valuable, and it's really hard to buy for money. So there is a lot of work has to be done.
3: Some units are already doing that work.
6: So more or less, the training's focused on integrating the unmanned aerial systems into realistic combat scenarios.
3: Captain Andrew Cannon is a company commander with the 1st Battalion, 2nd Marine Regiment out of Camp Lejeune. He was speaking from a California base where his unit was doing realistic combat training to help the Marines figure out how to incorporate small attack drones, hoping to build lessons to share across the Marine Corps. His unit is using the Neros Archer, which is one of the first selected so far in the Pentagon competition. Not much bigger than a dinner plate, it looks much like the kind hobbyists use. He says the Marines using it are enthusiastic about the new capabilities it gives them.
6: It gives us lethality and precision. It gives small unit leaders the ability to apply force in a very controlled and deliberate way. It allows us to be very effective while reducing risk to the Marines with that standoff that it allows. I'd say a big increase in lethality at the squad level.
3: Some senators at the committee hearing spoke of the quest for drone dominance as a watershed moment in warfare, with Connecticut Democrat Richard Blumenthal equating it to the nuclear arms race or the early days of space exploration. Meanwhile, Bonder, the drone expert, notes that other countries are continuing to advance. For instance, she says Russia, which was already using AI to automate how its drones pick targets, now has begun experimenting with fully autonomous systems that cut human operators out of decisions about what to attack. I'm Jay Price reporting.
7: In praise of noise. The sound begins with a furnace clicking awake in a two-room house, answered by a few, then more voices, gauges and old-fashioned watches ticking out of sync in growing numbers so their tip-tip-tip fattens to a moan, joined by a horn's upbeat honkety-honk, then ringtones and speakers rehearsing drawn horsehair air in a woodwind or mimicking a hand slapping a polyester drumhead, but unlike these coarser frictions playing the same every time. A car door bangs, a jackhammer hammers, and a baseline purrs through a wall. The sound congeals, sucking in more, a mechanical syrup in an IV drip, the automatic ruckus of a robotic ocean, a symphony no one wrote, confounding every pattern. Teach me the song that no one can sing, someday to be the song of everything.
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8: The sun is red, and I eat peanut butter near a bone-dry cattle trough in a dining chair in the high Nevada August desert. The day before, I woke up wet in the misty rain over Pando Aspen Grove and breathed in life from the world's largest living organism, a massive clone forest. Today, I breathe in the death of a different forest, burning hundreds of miles away and entering my lungs as a thin, then heavy, gray sadness. Antelope, monitor, the big Smoky Valley, I cut north, then west on Highway 50, and the loneliest road in America unfurls in front of me, a black carpet, heading into the Smoky Sunset.

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0: On the bus to Boston, I have two different feelings. One is, oh my God, what am I doing? And the other was, oh my God, I'm out of there. So I get to Boston, I walk outside on the sidewalk. It's a beautiful sunny day. Thank God it wasn't raining. It was July 9th, 2010. I didn't think of it at the time, but it was my oldest daughter's birthday. And she told me later it was the best birthday gift I could have ever given her. So anyway, so I'm sitting there on the benches outside the bus station, homeless, with an empty violin case and my suitcase, thinking, okay, what do I do now? I'm in Boston and I'm homeless and I'm 63 years old and I have only $1,000 in my pocket. And I've been kicked out. I'm not going back.
1: This is Carrie Buddington. She lived in the Community of Jesus for 40 years. It's a Christian monastery on Cape Cod. Many people have left over the decades after they became critical of the church's practices. Before she found the community, Carrie was living on a hippie commune in Oregon. But she was a single mother. She was addicted to drugs, and she was at a low point.
0: And in 69, a Christian group came over and cut firewood for us and witnessed to us.
1: And their message really touched Carrie, and they converted her.
0: I had a rather wonderful and dramatic conversion where I just stopped drugs and smoking and everything completely.
1: She was 23 when she joined the church. She met her husband in Oregon, and they moved east, and that's where Carrie learned about the Community of Jesus. She was drawn to the community because she wanted to create a new life.
0: I was a new Christian, and I was on fire.
1: Carrie joined in 1970, the year the community was founded. Kay Anderson and Judy Sorensen started the group, and they gathered followers who agreed to surrender their personal goals, plans, and what Kay and Judy considered to be selfish desires. They wanted people to completely devote their lives to God. Now, almost 50 years later, there are about 30 multifamily homes in the community, as well as a convent and a friary. The property overlooks Rock Harbor in Orleans. They have a gigantic basilica called the Church of the Transfiguration. It's filled with colorful frescoes and a glass mosaic of Jesus Christ, whose face alone is 6 feet tall. And the people were welcoming and friendly. But Carrie says that's a facade.
0: Everybody who has left in pain. Mm-hmm. So our stories are going to be different than people who have learned to cope or adjust or find a reasoning for the way that they live. And that the way that they live behind the public scenes is very different than what you see as a visitor or in the public.
1: One of the things that made life difficult for Carrie was that she was constantly being disciplined for being disobedient. She said anything from missing one of the daily services to eye-rolling could get you in trouble. Andrew Chase recalled a similar experience when he was growing up in the community. Andrew left the group when he was 19.
2: The thing that just made me feel hopeless and just bothered me the most is that there wasn't any way to not regularly get in trouble and being punished. You know, I had no idea that the same thing was happening with the brothers and sisters and all the adults, really. Seems like I got in trouble almost every day for something stupid. But, like, you know, the adults would get in trouble very regularly and be punished, put on some sort of discipline. It was like there was no way of escaping it.
0: They believe that the biggest love that you can do for each other is to pull your brother or sister out of sin, whether they want to be pulled out or not.
1: Carrie says the confrontations began to wear on her, but she convinced herself that any misgivings she was having with the teachings were because of her own sin.
0: If I would get called into a room with three or four other sisters and they would hammer at me about my sin because they had noticed I looked angry, and I didn't know what I was angry about, and they would get mad at me and, you know, try to pull a confession out of me, I would go away from that very shook up, very humiliated. I felt beat down, but I would convince myself that my sin was so ingrained that I must need it.
1: I spoke with some current members of the church about this aspect of community life. Brad Lucier, one of the pastors there, said that drawing people out of their sin is part of what they signed up for when they joined the community. He acknowledged that it doesn't always come from a place of love, but he said ultimately they are trying to help each other.
3: It's a place of care, and it's a place of commitment. We've committed to do this for each other. So we know that's part of the life together when we begin. I am my brother's keeper. I am supposed to be watching out for him. He is supposed to be watching out for me.
4: We've sort of committed that our time isn't our own. It's God's.
1: Blair Tingley grew up in the community and currently lives in one of the communal family homes.
4: It's a life that says, it's not mine. My life is not my own. It belongs to God. And however he wants to use me, whenever he wants to use me, I'm his.
1: Carrie says she believed this too, for many years. She believed in everything the community stood for. She took vows to become a professed member, which means she vowed to live there for the rest of her life. But things changed when Carrie's youngest daughter was a year old.
0: It's difficult for me to talk about it because I still have the emotions. I still have the feelings. It's the area of least healing in my life at the moment. You're one of the very few people that I've talked with about this.
1: Carrie's daughter was taken away from her. She was sent to live in another house in the community. The church had deemed Carrie's love for her daughter to be idolatrous. In short, idolatry is the love of something before God. For the community of Jesus, this can include love for family members.
0: I was insecure with my parenting skills. So when they told me I was doing things wrong, I had a tendency to believe them. And I was in a frame of mind back then where I was looking for answers from other people. I wasn't delving in myself to find what I believed. I was looking for it externally.
1: Carrie says she was accused of giving her baby too much attention. They said Carrie was giving in to her daughter when she was being demanding, so they moved her to a different house.
0: I was told I could have nothing to do with her. I couldn't go visit. I couldn't greet her on the street.
1: Carrie says her child was gone for 3 years.
0: And I saw it happen over and over and over again. Mothers and fathers being told how they weren't raising their kids properly, and putting the kids in other homes for a while where they could get proper discipline and teaching.
1: Rachel also grew up in the community, but left when she was about 20. She'd like to remain anonymous, so Rachel is not her real name.
5: I asked my dad recently, kind of said, you know, Dad, did you think about me at all when you were living in another house? Did you ever wonder what I was doing or how I was doing? And he said, no. I figured somebody else was taking care of that. And, you know, he had somebody else's kids that he was taking care of.
1: For Rachel, not forming a strong relationship with her parents at a young age has had lasting impacts on her.
5: What it did is it took away the feeling of somebody really cares. Somebody really loves you, you know? That protection feeling was gone. And I've never wanted to have kids, and I've been actually thinking about that more so recently, why exactly that is. And it's that loss of someone really caring.
1: Andrew Chase, another former member, told me he doesn't think that this is an entirely terrible thing to do, because he was 12 when his parents joined the group. And at that age, he was arguing with them a lot. So he says living away from them wasn't the worst thing.
2: It worked out so-so for me. But here's the other thing. For a very, very long time, I was not as close to them either. I mean, not because of anger or resentment, but for a long time, I just wasn't close to any family member. It was sort of that whole thing had just been kind of sort of, it sounds weird to say it, but it's sort of like, you know, that sort of like natural family bond that most people take for granted. It's sort of been excised somehow. Yeah. So, I don't know. Maybe so now that I'm talking about it, maybe it wasn't so great after all.
1: I wanted to hear the church's take on family idolatry. I asked Brad, a pastor in the community, why it's significant, and he and the other members of the community who I was interviewing became noticeably uncomfortable. But Brad answered the question.
3: So family idolatry is all about It's all about me, and I want everyone to love me, especially my kids, my wife, my parents. You spread it out as far as you want to spread it. There's no honesty. There's no truth. There's no real life. We're not living in the truth. I promise to do that. That's what our life is about. But I'm not doing it because I want something for me. That's idolatry.
1: When I asked Brad if children were ever removed from their parents' homes, Brad said no. Then he and the other members wanted to end the interview. I emailed them a few days later because I wanted to ask them about specific claims made by former members to give them a chance to respond. I didn't tell them what the claims were, but they responded, "The claims to which you refer are very old, very tired, and have been repeatedly discredited." I have not heard from them since. Carrie struggled with the barrage of discipline and the issues with family idolatry, but she remained a devoted member of the community. She still thought her resistance to the teachings was something that she needed to change within herself. But the rest of her family didn't stick around. Her husband left in 1988, and one by one, each of her three children left.
0: I was the last one. I was the diehard. I was the one who was most hooked in to the life.
1: In the aftermath of her husband leaving, Carrie told me she doubled down. She took vows as a sister and became a nun. Eventually, she became a senior sister, which is a leadership position in the convent. And she joined the sisterhood because...
0: I was the diehard. I was the one who was most hooked in to the life.
1: In the aftermath of her husband leaving, Carrie told me she doubled down. She took vows as a sister and became a nun.

0: And that's why I came to a crisis, because you can't live that way forever without getting into personal conflict.
1: Carrie was afraid to leave the community, but she wanted to take a 3-month leave of absence. Members are allowed to take a leave of absence if they are in a spiritual crisis, but she was denied 3 times.
0: And she looked at me in front of everybody and said, "I will never grant you a leave of absence. You belong here and you must stay here."
1: Everything came to a head on one day in July of 2010.
0: There's no offer of help from them. What they said to me was, "In cases like this, it's best that you leave quickly. We want you on the bus Friday. Well, I'll drive you to the bus."
1: Before she left, church officials wanted Carrie to sign papers that dispensed her of her vows as a professed sister. She refused because she wasn't ready to leave forever. They said they wouldn't drive her to the bus if she didn't sign the papers. She signed the papers.
0: And of course, I thought I'd be leaving God if I left the community, which thankfully I've discovered is not true. I believed that God wanted me to be there, and maybe in the beginning he did.
1: On Cape Cod, I'm Mary Decker.

0: Hello and welcome to Today I Learned Climate. I'm your host, Laura Hesse Fisher of the MIT Environmental Solutions Initiative. Today, we've invited a guest on the show to help us see climate change not in tons of carbon dioxide, but as a matter of health.
1: My name is Amrutha Nori Sarma, and I'm currently an assistant professor in environmental health at the Boston University School of Public Health. So the meaning of public health is the health of the population as a whole. And my research primarily focuses on the impacts of extreme weather associated with climate change on health outcomes, and in particular, health outcomes among vulnerable populations.
0: Professor Nori Sarma's field of research is a growing one. As people around the world are being exposed to rising temperatures and rising seas, food instability and wildfire smoke, public health officials are among those preparing and responding.
1: Climate change is inherently a part of every single public health issue and crisis that we are and will continue to face in the coming decades. Like, if you list any public health issue, I will provide you how that links back to climate change and how it's important for everyone to be thinking about in public health.
0: And vice versa, all the impacts of climate change can be thought about in terms of how they affect human health.
1: We're interested in drought, which may have important physical and also mental health impacts. We're also interested in flooding. So inland flooding may be associated with higher rates of gastrointestinal illness, for example, as waterborne diseases propagate. We're also interested in wildfires, and the physical health impacts of wildfire smoke are relatively well outlined, including things like cardiovascular disease and respiratory illness.
0: But rather than lecture you with a long list of disasters, we want to help you understand how the field of public health thinks through these challenges so we can put ourselves in a better position to respond. So let's take a journey through how public health officials think about climate change by zeroing in on one type of natural disaster that is intensified by climate change. It's Professor Nori Sarma's main research focus, heat waves.
1: Heat waves are an excellent example of the impacts of climate exposures on health, because everybody, as the climate changes, will start to experience higher temperatures in the summertime. And we know that those heat wave periods will not only become more intense, they will happen more often, and they will also be longer in duration.
0: This is very much happening already all over the world. For example, in the summer of 2023, the American Southwest suffered a heat wave that NASA called unprecedented. In Phoenix, Arizona, it was over 110 degrees Fahrenheit for 31 straight days, almost 2 weeks longer than the previous record. So what happens when people have to live through these extremes?

0: dreams. The first people who get ill because of extreme heat are the people who have underlying health conditions that may be exacerbated by the heat exposure, like renal insufficiency, cardiovascular disease, etc. So they just tend to become sick a few days earlier.
1: This is really important for hospitals to prepare for. A heat wave can cause a sudden rush to the ER as people with pre-existing conditions all start needing emergency care at the same time.
0: And then as the heat wave continues to occur, who are the people who are just really getting impacted by the extreme heat exposure that otherwise would have been perfectly healthy? For example, from heat stress, heat stroke, heat strain.
1: And if extreme heat is new to your area, healthcare staff might need new training.
0: If someone presents to an emergency department for a heat stroke, it looks very similar to somebody presenting to the emergency department for a regular stroke. But the treatment is totally different. If you're having a heat stroke, they need to get you into an ice bath and make sure you have rehydration, water, and oral rehydration salts. So we need to be interacting and talking with the clinicians so that they know, oh, your patient might actually be having a heat stroke, and here are the things that you can do to try and reduce that adverse health event. We've also seen in the literature that there are mental health impacts of heat exposure. My own research has shown increases in the rates of substance use disorders, mood and anxiety disorders, stress disorders, schizophrenia, self-harm, and a whole host of other mental health outcomes.
1: It turns out that a lot of climate impacts are like this. They surface all different types of vulnerabilities that our society already has.
0: We think of climate change as a threat multiplier. So we do anticipate that climate change will impact different people differently, depending on whether they have pre-existing health conditions, depending on what types of communities they're living in and what is the resilience that the community has to climate change.
1: Which is why public health includes more than just what happens in clinics and hospitals.
0: Do I live in a community that has the resources to respond to extreme weather? Do we have the money to build a city green space? If I don't have access to a cooling center, do I have an air conditioner in my own home? And if I have an air conditioner in my home, do I experience power outages or do I have regular access to power? Do you have access to nearby health resources? If you need to visit a hospital, is it close to you or is it far away from you?
1: And the answers to those questions are going to vary a lot from place to place.
0: One of the primary things that we have seen in our work is that it really helps to have the communities that are most impacted by the changing climate participate and have a seat at the table when it comes to discussing what is the right intervention. So one of the most excellent extreme heat adaptation plans that we have in the US is the New York City heat adaptation plan. And one of the things that they recommend is when it's hot outside, go visit a cooling center, go to the nearest mall that is air conditioned, or go to a movie theater. So we carried that heat adaptation plan over into the city of Ahmedabad, which is in the northern state of Gujarat, India. And the feedback that we received from the community in Ahmedabad was it's not feasible to ask the most vulnerable populations who are living in very low income and sometimes slum communities in the city to go into a shopping mall or a movie theater because they would be stopped by security at the door of the mall, or they wouldn't be able to afford the cost of admission to a movie theater. What turned out to be more feasible in that context was to extend the opening hours of urban green spaces. These are places that are going to be at least a few degrees cooler than the surrounding city environment during those extreme heat periods. And these are also places that many different communities were able to access and feel like they were welcomed there. You can do kind of a combination of taking the best practices from communities that have currently experienced extreme heat or other types of climate exposures, and then bringing a local perspective to that as well.
1: And while we've talked so far about adapting to the effects of climate change, public health also comes into play when we work to prevent future climate change. Because many of the same actions that in the long run would help us stop warming the planet are actually good for our health right now. Take coal power, for example. It's the most climate polluting major source of energy, and pretty much every plan to deal with climate change calls for coal to be drastically reduced. But it also creates other kinds of pollution that are impacting people right now.
0: Reductions in coal combustion is going to have implications for future climate change, but that's not going to change our climate until, you know, 2040, 2050. But in the near term, it's going to reduce the incidence of black lung and lung cancer and, you know, other types of adverse health outcomes today. Or, you know, one of the other things is increasing green spaces and public transportation options. And these have implications for lung health, but also mental health. And then downstream, there are improvements to our climate. We don't have to look to 20 years from now to see the benefits of these policies. We can see them right away.
1: I grew up and live in the Philadelphia area, and we're seeing flooding, wildfire smoke, and heat trends like I have never seen before. Think about where you live. Your area might be experiencing similar or different impacts. Now, put on your public health goggles. Which people and which communities will need the most help?
0: One of the most effective tools that we've seen in adapting to extreme heat, for example, is neighbors checking in on their neighbors that they know are vulnerable, or friends checking in on their friends. A very simple, I know that my neighbor is elderly and I know that they might be alone in their home during this heat wave. I should check in on them and make sure that they don't need anything. These societal and social ties can be very helpful in reducing the impacts of climate exposures. Often, the most valuable resource that we have is the people living around us and the communities that we have.
1: That's it for today's episode, but there is so much more to learn about climate change and public health. You can check out tilclimate.org. TIL Climate is produced by the MIT Environmental Solutions Initiative at the Massachusetts Institute of Technology. David Leshansky is our editor and producer. Aaron Kroll is our scriptwriter and associate producer and did our artwork. Alana Hirschfeld is our production assistant. Michelle Harris is our fact checker. Sylvia Scharf is our climate education specialist. The music is by Blue Dot Sessions, and I'm your host and producer, Laura Hesse Fisher. A big thanks to Professor Amruta Nori Sarma for joining us, and thank you for listening.

0: listen to this recording. We'll destroy your planet. Hope you like it. Sing.
1: I used to think that there was a guy without a head that would come out when I didn't go to bed.
2: That rhyme.
3: When I was little, my grandmother would like tell me that there was a drain monster in the drain, because when she like drained all the water, it used to make a sound and I used to be scared of it, and she used to tell me it was a drain monster.
0: Monster will eat us. Help.
4: When I was little, I thought if you mix two things, they would explode, because I saw my sister mix baking soda and vinegar and it fizzed up everywhere.
5: When I was little, I used to think that the way you got off a chairlift was that you jumped off when it got to the middle, but my dad stopped me before I could.
2: Ha ha ha ha ha, that was mine. Thank God I didn't do that.
6: I used to think that, Oompa Loompas were real.
2: Awesome.
3: Well, when I was little, when I would take a bath, I thought that a shark or whale would come out of the drain and eat me.
2: Shoot, you listened. Now we can't blow you up.
7: Bye-bye.
2: Bye now.
7: You're evil.
2: Yada, yada, yada, yada.
8: That sound was already familiar across the U.S. military, which for years has been fielding small drones that let frontline ground troops see, for instance, what's over the next hill or inside a nearby tree line. More and more, though, that sound is going to be followed by this one. The Pentagon has begun a huge push to buy hundreds of thousands of small attack drones, the type that have long been the dominant weapon in Ukraine. Drones are responsible for about 3/4 of that war's casualties. This push was the subject of a recent hearing of the Senate Armed Services Committee, chaired by Republican Roger Wicker of Mississippi.
9: Both the American commercial drone industry and the Pentagon are years behind the curve in producing and employing drones. Catching up is as necessary as it is difficult, but I believe we're finally on the cusp of charting a future for American drone dominance.
8: In fact, drone dominance is the name of the Pentagon's new billion-dollar program to jumpstart mass production of small one-way attack drones. It's staging competitions among manufacturers and expects to buy 30,000 of the drones in the next few months and 300,000 next year. That still isn't a lot by the standards of the Ukraine war, says Katerina Bonder, who researches drone warfare at the Center for Strategic and International Studies.
10: Ukrainians produce 6 million drones per year.
8: She says the U.S. urgently needs large numbers of small attack drones for training and to learn how to integrate them into the way that forces fight. So think of that 300,000 as expendable.
10: You can treat them as bullets, basically. That's how they do it in Ukraine.
8: She says the Pentagon's drone buying initiative is a good first step, but just as important is teaching the troops to use them.
10: If you talk to Ukrainian military, they would tell you that despite all the cool software, AI, and you know all this kind of stuff, 80% of strike mission success depends on drone operator skills. How to integrate them, how to actually fight with them, this is something valuable, and it's really hard to buy for money. So there is a lot of work has to be done.
8: Some units are already doing that work.
11: So more or less, the training's focused on integrating the unmanned aerial systems into realistic combat scenarios.
8: Captain Andrew Cannon is a company commander with the 1st Battalion, 2nd Marine Regiment out of Camp Lejeune. He was speaking from a California base where his unit was doing realistic combat training to help the Marines figure out how to incorporate small attack drones, hoping to build lessons to share across the Marine Corps. His unit is using the Neros Archer, which is one of the first selected so far in the Pentagon competition. Not much bigger than a dinner plate, it looks much like the kind hobbyists use. He says the Marines using it are enthusiastic about the new capabilities it gives them.
11: It gives us lethality and precision. It gives small unit leaders the ability to apply force in a very controlled and deliberate way. It allows us to be very effective while reducing risk to the Marines with that standoff that it allows. I'll say a big increase in lethality at the squad level.
8: Some senators at the committee hearing spoke of the quest for drone dominance as a watershed moment in warfare, with Connecticut Democrat Richard Blumenthal equating it to the nuclear arms race or the early days of space exploration. Meanwhile, Bonder, the drone expert, notes that other countries are continuing to advance. For instance, she says Russia, which was already using AI to automate how its drones pick targets, now has begun experimenting with fully autonomous systems that cut human operators out of decisions about what to attack. I'm Jay Price reporting.
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16: It's To the Best of Our Knowledge. I'm Ann Strangchamps. Have you ever fallen in love with a bird? A particular kind of bird, I mean. It can be a life-changing experience.
17: The most vivid encounter I ever had with an owl was one day last spring in western Montana.
16: Writer and birder Jennifer Ackerman.
17: I was with Denver Holt, who's one of the world's foremost experts on owls. We were in a gully that's just full of hawthorn and chokecherry trees, and we had just trapped a female long-eared owl in a mist net. I had actually seen this owl earlier while she was roosting in a hawthorn tree in the gully, and she was so well camouflaged that I almost couldn't see her at all. She was just all stretched up vertically, very tall, and her long ear tufts were fully extended. She looked just like tree bark. I was supposed to keep my eyes on her, but every time I looked away, even just for a second, I had trouble spotting her again. And if it hadn't been for her really bright yellow eyes, I just would never have known she was there. She was a mature bird and very wary. She wasn't easily fooled. But when we finally did catch her, they weighed her, they measured her, and they attached an identification band to her leg. And then I got to hold her. It was the most amazing experience. Her legs were big and strong, and her talons were really razor sharp. Those killer talons just tucked between my fingers. But her wings were soft as rabbit's fur. They have this velvet-like covering that hushes the sound of their flight. And that's the thing about owls. They're ferocious and also soft and tender. They're really cute, and also they're just brutal hunters. They're familiar with their, you know, big round heads and forward-facing eyes like ours. But they're also strange and kind of otherworldly. And so there we were, eye to eye, creature to creature, with what felt like a powerful connection. What is this bird thinking? What is she feeling? We took her back into the gully to release her. I crouched in a tunnel of alder trees and pointed her toward a narrow opening through the branches. And then I cocked my wrist a little and opened my fingers. And this bird lifted off without a sound.
18: 1, 2, 3.
17: She spread her wings and vanished into the thicket. For me, that moment was just so bright, so intense, and really deeply affecting. It somehow made me feel like a small part of something much bigger, much more mysterious. Owls do this. They just enthrall us and enchant our lives.

0: There really is something special about owls, and we're not the only ones to think so. Owls represented wisdom to the ancient Greeks. They were associated with witches in medieval Europe. For your kids and mine, they'll forever recall Harry Potter. But why? Because owls are nocturnal? Because they're the only birds with two front-facing eyes? Well, Jennifer Ackerman tells Shannon Henry Kleiberg, owls are cryptic, hard to find, and difficult to understand. Maybe that's part of the attraction.
1: Jennifer, there are so many people interested in birds, and you have written about all kinds of birds. But there's something especially obsessive and fascinating about owls. I want to understand why that is.
2: Well, I think, first of all, they're utterly unlike other birds. They're just so unique. You know, we see ourselves in them. Most birds don't have forward-facing eyes the way that owls do. So they look like us. And at the same time, we see this suggestion of a whole other way of being. You know, most owls are night creatures. They move about unseen. They really reveal themselves only with their kind of weird hoots and cries. And it's spooky how they appear out of the dark without advance notice. And living things aren't supposed to appear and disappear this way, but owls break the rules. And I think we kind of put them in a supernatural category for that reason. So I think it's this combination of things, the familiar and the strange, that makes these birds really so powerful.
1: Our interest in owls spans wide time periods and geographies, continents, and generations. Owls are known as messengers and carry such symbolic meaning. Mm-hmm. What are some of the enduring myths and legends of owls that you found in your research?
2: Sure. Yeah. I just want to say, first of all, that I spoke with one ethno-ornithologist. She studies the relationship between birds and people, and she surveyed how all different kinds of birds show up as symbols in the beliefs and stories of hundreds of different cultures. And it was owls that popped to the top. They just hold symbolic value for people all over the world. And crows are very common in myths and symbols, and sometimes jays. But owls just top them all. Some cultures consider them symbols of good luck and prosperity, like the Greeks. You know, Athena was the goddess of wisdom, and she had an owl with her. And the ancient Greek coin is called the owl. It has an owl image on one side and Athena on the other. And other cultures view them as emblems of evil, of bad omens and death.
1: When did your own personal interest beyond all birds, in owls in particular, start?
2: Many years ago, I put up a owl roosting box on the maple tree behind my house. We have a kitchen window that looks right out on this maple tree. I put it right there next to the kitchen window. And I'll be darned if an eastern screech owl didn't take to that box and roost. And it's little. It was a red morph. There are two morphs of eastern screech owls, gray and red. This one was a red one. And it would just roost during the day with its little head in this circle of the box. And I always sat there and waited, trying to wait for the moment that it left the box to go hunting, but I could never catch it leaving or coming back. But what would happen in the morning is that there would be something, some piece of an animal, a bird or some piece of prey hanging partway out of the box. And you would see it sort of like one time it was a mourning dove and its wing was hanging out of the hole in the box. And you would see it sort of twitch and then be yanked inside and the bird prey would disappear and the owl was clearly eating it inside. I just became absolutely fascinated with owls at that point, but didn't return to them until many years later. But that was the beginning of it.
1: I love your story about Julie, the woman who works in the emergency department of a hospital during the day, but volunteers with the owl research group at night and says it helps her with compassion fatigue. She says, "I could really use an owl right now." I loved that phrase. Mm-hmm. How does researching owls help her? And how do we, as a society, need an owl right now?
2: Well, I think Julie deals with a lot of trauma and death in her work at the ER. And she told me that it's there's something so vibrantly alive and exciting about owls. She's drawn to this weird mix, you know, they're just as cute as can be. She works mostly banding northern saw-whet owls. They are about the cutest owls on the planet. They look like what a baby owl should look like. They're just adorable. And yet, you know, they have these talons. They're really fierce hunters. And they're just so, so enchanting, so alive that they really take her completely out of herself, out of her difficult world in the hospital, and put her into the woods at night in the world of these owls. I think there's something deeply comforting about watching animals going on about their lives. We have so many personal problems. We have so many world problems. And you see these creatures really dealing with tremendous challenges, but carrying on with their lives and, you know, courting in wonderful, weird ways, mating, and then raising their young against all odds. I've always found it just so transporting and inspiring and comforting.
1: I'd like to talk about owl sounds, their songs, their hoots, their calls. What do you call the way owls communicate?
2: Their vocalizations, and they range tremendously. Some of them are hoots, some of them are squawks. They also chitter. They have a wide range of vocalizations, and the new science on what those vocalizations are communicating and the kind of information they contain is just absolutely fascinating.
1: Well, tell me more, because I was reading your book about the sounds and thinking it reminded me of baby cries. And I remember people would say, well, when your baby cries a certain way, it has a certain meaning and you might be able to recognize it as this. So what are owls saying when they're making these sounds?
2: Well, we're just beginning to figure that out. The call that most people are familiar with in owls is the hoot. And it's often big owls hoot and little owls toot. That's the catchphrase. And these are usually territorial calls. They're ways of marking their boundaries in their territory. And also sometimes they're ways to draw a mate. The northern saw-whet owl is a very, very vocal little bird when it's looking for a mate. One scientist, David Johnson, actually counted the number of toots that this little bird made when it was trying to draw in a mate, and it reached 160 per minute. So this little bird is just going toot, toot, toot, toot, toot. And hoots also, they're very individual to the bird. Every owl has a signature hoot, kind of like a fingerprint. And that allows them to identify their neighbors, their mates, their allies, and also allows us to identify individual owls in the wild. And that is useful for two purposes, for actually counting them in terms of population, and also understanding their social lives. When you know that you can actually identify individuals, you know who's mating with whom and how they might be switching up partners. So it's given us a real window on their social lives.
1: What does it sound like? Can you do an owl sound for us?
2: Well, I can do a great horned owl, which sounds, I'm not great, but here we go. Hoo, hoo, hoo, hoo, hoo. So it has a little stutter on that second syllable. It's hoo, hoo, hoo. Hoo, hoo, hoo, hoo, hoo. But they vary tremendously. So that's the sort of basic structure, but they have different tones. They have different rhythms. Some of them have this sort of sexy vibrato that they use. The talent of imitating owl calls is really something. And some people are so good at it that they will draw in actual wild owls when they hoot like them, because the owls come in to check out who's in the neighborhood.
1: Wow. Well, I can imagine for someone who is really interested in owls, communicating with them would be such a great aspiration. So if someone wanted to communicate with owls, learning these hoots would be a good way to do it?
2: Yes. And a woman named Carla Bloom, who's the director of the International Owl Center, she worked very hard to try to understand great horned owls, because she had a captive owl, a great horned owl named Alice. And Alice was, she was trying to train her to be an ambassador bird and to educate people about owls. But she didn't understand what Alice was saying. Carla couldn't understand the hooting language. And this great horned owl would get very annoyed with Carla and would sort of bat her over the head with her beak until Carla learned to hoot properly. And she did. So she has some little bouts of communication with this bird now, which is just an extraordinary thing, I think.
1: As familiar as owls seem, they are also, as you say, scientifically complicated and hard to know. What's going on with the latest science of understanding owls, and are we starting to learn more about them?
2: Absolutely. And I think the study of owls has really changed a lot over the past decade or so, and it's been partly due to breakthroughs in technology, some really powerful new strategies that we have. There are, for instance, nest cams that have really revolutionized the study of owls because they give scientists this 24/7 intimate look at owl interactions at the nest that otherwise would be just impossible to observe. We've also got some new eyes in the field, like infrared cameras, radio tagging, even drones that they're using to explore areas of Siberia, and satellite telemetry. That's illuminating the movements of owls both over short and long distances. They can put these tiny satellite transmitters onto the backs of snowy owls, and that's revealing some really wonderful new insights into their very mysterious movements.
1: Jennifer, what did you learn about yourself while spending all this time with owls?
2: This was a fascinating project to work on, and it did take me out of my comfort zone. I'm a lark by nature, not an owl, so I'm a morning person, and owls are night creatures. So I had to get used to staying up late, going out in the woods in the night. It was really an amazing experience to just be in the woods at night and to hear what owls hear. And it was very, very exciting and sometimes a little scary. I think owls have taught me something about moving through the world with more quiet and making a virtue of invisibility in a funny way. They're so beautifully quiet and their camouflage is so amazing. And they certainly have something to teach us about some of our technologies and how we might use their interesting biomechanics, their wing design, their feather design, to make all kinds of things that are quieter, like airplanes and wind turbines and bullet trains. Engineers are using owls as models for designing technology that will reduce the noise of some of the machines around us. I've thought a lot about what loud, sort of boisterous, noisy creatures we are. And I think owls have something to teach us about their way of being in the world.
3: 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She was talking with Shannon Henry Kleiberg. That's a story from To the Best of Our Knowledge. 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
4: PRX. Recently, I had one of these once-in-a-lifetime invitations. I was invited by a friend to go to Bhutan, which is a kingdom in the Himalayas on the border between India and China. And honestly, I'd been worrying about this trip for the better part of a year because I really didn't have the time to do this and I didn't have the money to do it. And I'm also kind of a nervous flyer. And the thought of flying through the Himalayas, the Paro airport that you fly into is supposed to be one of the most dangerous approaches anywhere in the world for an airplane. So there were a lot of things to worry about. But you don't get many chances to go to a place in the world that is really entirely different. The Bhutanese people are very modern, very well-informed. They all have their smartphones everywhere. There's actually pretty good internet service in Bhutan. They were very aware of, for example, American politics. And yet at the same time, they have a wonderfully intact culture. And as a scientist, as an astronomer, they really showed me that there are very different ways to perceiving some of the basic parts of reality. One of the things that really fascinated me was their concept of time. I'm Michelle Fowler, and this is Orbital Path, a show about the cosmos and our place in it. Of course, getting to Bhutan is kind of an adventure in itself. You can take a direct flight from Delhi, India. That flight takes you right over the highest parts of the Himalaya, takes you over Mount Everest and K2. I remember being a bit nervous as we descended into the valley that Paro is in because it was cloudy and we were going down through bad visibility, but you could see all these peaks sticking up out of the clouds. It is a kingdom, and the king is setting up a constitutional monarchy. He's trying to modernize the country and open it up. But one of the things he's very particular about is trying to keep the Bhutanese culture intact. So you don't see people in t-shirts and jeans. They wear these beautiful robes. The men wear something called go. It's a beautiful, elegant, sort of kilted look for the men. And the women wear a single piece of cloth called a kira that you wind around you and fasten with two brooch pins by your shoulders. There are many languages that are spoken all over the country. I think a long time ago, perhaps every different valley had some different dialect that they would speak. And in order to make sure that everybody has a common language, they teach English in the schools. Even in rural Bhutan, sort of in the middle of nowhere, people usually speak some English. I brought along a little audio recorder, and in the recording you're hearing now, we're actually camping by the side of a river. There were some students who had come down. They did some traditional songs and dances. Bhutan does a lot of masked dancing, and the masks represent tigers and dragons and phoenixes.
5: You can see the four bow animals. Tiger, snow lion, Garuda, and the dragon.
4: There are temples in Bhutan that are difficult to describe. I've never seen anything so elaborate in terms of the painting, the hangings on the wall. There were giant gold-plated statues of Buddha and of Himalayan deities that in some cases were several stories tall. And there would be rooms full of monks chanting and blowing trumpets and beating drums. They asked you not to make any recording of this at all. They didn't want me to record the sound, and they didn't want any pictures taken. And there is this sense that the gods, be they the Buddhist gods or even some of the traditional Himalayan deities, are very much with you. You can see some very high snow-covered Himalayan peaks in the distance. And in fact, people have offered the Bhutanese government millions of dollars for the chance to climb the mountains. But that's just not an option. I mean, they just kind of smile and shake their heads and kind of look at you like you're sort of stupid because the gods live up there. The people in Bhutan are very deeply Buddhist. And one of the things I've loved talking to my Buddhist friends about is their ideas of reality and time. One of the central tenets of Buddhism is that you've lived many lives before, and you will live many lives in the future. And when I spoke to some of my Bhutanese friends about this, they really said that, you know, everything I do at any moment is connected to all of the past lives that I've had. Things I've done in the past have led to this moment, led to this life that I'm living now. And everything that I do that's good or bad, or everything I learn, somehow has some effect on all of the millions of lives I may live in the future. Bhutan does not have many roads. And if you want to go to these spectacularly beautiful Buddhist temples, you often need to just walk. Sometimes you walk through rice paddies, sometimes you walk up mountains. I went to a place called the Tiger's Nest Monastery. This is a monastery built on a sheer cliff overlooking the valley above Paro. You hike up, it takes about 3.5 hours. It's not a technical climb. I managed to just hike it with a walking stick, but it's pretty steep. I sort of was dragging myself up at that altitude, too. And then all of a sudden, you get a view of the monastery across a valley, and you can actually hear the monks chanting. You can hear that sound coming across. They're used to visitors. This is a pilgrimage site. There have been people coming up here for hundreds of years. And I was just allowed to sit on the floor. There were about 50 Buddhist monks chanting. They think that everything they do is connected to moments millions of years in the past and millions of years in the future. Every moment in time is connected to every other moment. In the last episode of Orbital Path, I talked with Brian Greene. And Brian Greene is beginning to wonder now, like a lot of physicists, whether every moment in time has some sort of deep connection in a way we don't really understand to every other moment of space and time in the universe.
6: The notion that events end or that moments in time somehow disappear is almost logically incoherent. Because if a moment exists, and if a moment is the smallest unit of time, then there's no notion of that moment changing. How can a moment change? A moment is a single unit, a single point in the temporal landscape. So yes, in that sense, everything that happens exists for eternity, properly interpreted.
4: There's no such thing as a point in space, a point in time that only exists by itself. Everything, the past, present, and future, exists as some kind of a whole. Now, I don't happen to believe as a scientist that any religion has any particular ownership of truth. I think that religion is a beautiful human phenomenon. I don't think these people know necessarily some deep underlying truth about the nature of the universe. But the thing I keep coming back to is that our brains evolved in this universe. The physical laws affect us. The way the universe is pieced together, reality, time, space, must have some effect on the way we perceive ourselves. The Buddhists have a way of philosophically, deeply accepting the fact that everything may be connected in ways that as limited human beings will never really understand. Thanks for joining us for the Bhutan edition of Orbital Path from PRX. 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
4: Here at NYBG, we're old friends with fungi, the not-quite-plant, not-quite-animal life forms that keep our planet's biological processes churning. And whether you realize it or not, you are too. We rely on fungi in the soil to support the growth of Earth's plants and to keep the natural world cycle of life and death on schedule. In many ways, our planet runs on mushrooms, and we're only just beginning to tap their true potential. Welcome to Plant People. I'm Jennifer Bernstein, CEO and the William C. Steer Senior President at the New York Botanical Garden. On this week's episode, we welcome food and nature writer Eugenia Bone as we dig into the real magic of mushrooms and their benefits to human health. We'll touch on everything from turkey tail supplements to psilocybin therapy. After centuries of use by cultures around the world, the scientific community is learning more and more about mushrooms as a source of well-being for all. Eugenia, welcome to Plant People.
5: Thank you for having me.
4: I'm thrilled you're here. And of course, you're no stranger to NYBG.
5: No, I know. I love my relationship with this wonderful botanical garden.
4: Thank you. And we're so glad to have you as part of our community. I know our community loves taking your courses and learning from you. So it's a real pleasure to have you on Plant People. And by plant people, I also mean, of course, mushroom people.
5: Thank you very much.
4: We love fungi at NYBG. And you are a real mycophiliac, if I can use that term.
5: Please do.
4: Tell us, what first sparked your interest in fungi?
5: I came to mushrooms through my interest in foraging and the culinary world. For years, I wrote for the food magazines, when there used to be food magazines. And my beat was primarily foraging and wild foods. But over time, I got less interested in pursuing critters that flee and more into critters that hid. So that was the window that opened me up to mycology. In order to find wild mushrooms, I had to learn a little bit about why they grew where. And inevitably, that dropped me down the wormhole of mycology.
4: Yeah, it's a fascinating world. For listeners who may not know, fungi occupy a unique space in the natural world as neither plant nor animal. Can you explain why that is and how our understanding of mushrooms has evolved, both culturally and scientifically?
5: I guess the two are connected because for a long time, mushrooms were considered plants, just weird plants. And they were studied in botanical departments at universities. But then with evolutionary biology and DNA and all that interesting stuff, scientists began to understand that fungi occupied a kingdom all their own. Not only that, but even though they've been associated with plants, and they are deeply associated from an evolutionary standpoint, they're very connected, fungi are actually closer on the tree of life to animals than they are to plants.
4: Yeah. Isn't that fascinating?
5: Yeah. Surprising.
4: Yeah.
5: Until you start looking at some basic things, like the way fungi eat is more like the way we do. They get their carbon from outside their bodies versus plants that get that make their own sugars. So we share many qualities with fungi. That's just one.
6: Yeah, the assumptions we made about them early on obscured learning more about their true nature. And we seem to be in a period of time when the interest in their nature is really growing. You've written about the psychoactive effects of mushrooms, and we're also, I think, increasingly aware of the therapeutic benefits as well. Lesser discussed, maybe, are the nutritional and sort of general health benefits of mushrooms. I'm particularly interested, for example, in the turkey tail mushroom. Can you tell us more about the turkey tail? What makes turkey tail mushrooms special?
5: Medicinal mushrooms, they fall into two main categories in terms of their application for health. One is as antigens. They potentially prime the immune system, which in essence provoking an immune response. Someone is prepared to fight off, say, another pathogen that might be coming their way. And also as antioxidants, where they help cells stay healthy. When cells get attacked by something, there's properties in some mushrooms that address that. There's a lot of things in nature that we consume that are antioxidants. Blueberries are too. Mm-hmm. It's just mushrooms like turkey tail and others are very trendy right now. Whether they are more effective than other antioxidants and antigens in nature is to be determined.
6: What do you think has made mushrooms in general, and maybe the turkey tail in particular, maybe not, trendy right now? What is catching at people's interest, do you think?
5: I don't know, but my guess is that folks don't know very much about fungi. So when they start learning and realizing how pervasive the organisms are in nature and how different they are from any other organisms that we encounter, plants or animals, they have this great mysterious potential. It's really the imagination, I think, our imagination that we apply to this new kingdom of life, new to a lot of people, for sure, that allows for expectations and hopefulness and maybe applying more possibility to the organism than the organism will maybe actually deliver
6: right
5: once the science is complete.
6: Right. I'm sure that there are many ways in which we will benefit as a species from learning more about mushrooms. It may not be the ways that we imagine right now. It kind of reminds me of when we first started using microscopes and it was like, oh, aha, there's a whole world happening that we can't see. And Now I think there's a sort of growing awareness that there's a whole world under the ground that we're not seeing. Right.
5: And it's key to plant health and all kinds of things, environmental issues of all sorts. Like a big piece of our knowledge about our worlds was missing and is missing until you engage with fungi.
6: So to stick with the trendy turkey tail for just a moment, can you maybe describe it for people who haven't seen them or aren't mushroom people yet? Describe the turkey tail in a way that brings it to life for the listener.
5: So turkey tail are polypores and they're saprobes. Polypore is the kind of mushroom that you see growing on trees year after year, same mushroom. Sometimes they just get bigger or the colony becomes more prolific. Unlike mushrooms that appear overnight in a rain and there's a flush and then you don't see anything until next season when they come back, if they come back. So turkey tail are polypores and they're saprobes, which means the way they get their food is by getting nutrients from decaying wood. And they're helping decay that wood too. They are not a culinary mushroom. Like you don't eat a turkey tail. If you ate a turkey tail, which looks like it's like a tiny little turkey tail, literally, but really hard, very hard and crunchy. So you wouldn't eat it, but people make teas with it. And those teas are used for their anti-inflammatory properties in particular, tumor reduction, potentially, a lot of cool things. But we're far from having good solid science on this that says that's reproducible, like it's going to work for both you and me, but it's not going to hurt you. The worst case scenario is that it's going to hurt your wallet to be buying this tea. But there's no harm in it in the interim, as science does a better and better job of uncovering these specific qualities that may be of medicinal value.
6: You've touched on the fact that the turkey tail isn't
4: exactly culinary. You've also written extensively about culinary mushrooms. Of course, that's where your career started. How do you think we should think about this line between food and medicine?
5: Ah, that's such a good question, because this is, in a way, the crux of the medicinal mushroom story, in my view. People are buying extracts and powders and things like that, and there's nothing wrong with doing that. But many of these mushrooms you can just eat and enjoy that way and get the benefits. For example, hericium, is lion's mane, is very trendy right now. People love it because they think it's neurogenative, that it helps build or extend neural cells.
4: So maybe protective for, you know.
5: Exactly. And maybe not only have benefits in terms of degenerative disease, but also just empowering you to be like super smart and stuff like that.
4: Yeah. I remember when I was a kid, my mom always would give me, I grew up in the desert, so this was a big move, but she would give me fish the night before a test because she was told that was brain food. We've always been looking for these ways to be empowered by the food we eat.
5: So you can buy hericium drops and other products, but, and there's people who take microdoses and stuff, which to me is nutty, but whatever, there's no harm in it. But you can also eat the hericium. It's a culinary mushroom. You can get a big dose of it, and it's got all these other benefits. It's got fiber, and it feeds your gut microbes, which do all sorts of positive things for you. The notion that medicinal and culinary are two separate categories, to me, doesn't make that much sense. If you can eat it, it's just like blueberries are antioxidant. Well, are you going to take blueberry extract? I know, maybe, but are you going to microdose blueberries?
4: Right.
5: What for? Why not just put a whole bunch on your yogurt in the morning?
4: Right.
5: So I feel the same way about mushrooms. If we ate more mushrooms in our diet in general, there would be not only the benefits that the mushrooms provide and on their own sort of particular benefits, but there's a lot of good reasons to fold mushrooms into your diet that affect wellness.
4: Yeah. So maybe let's talk some more about that, because I agree with you. I think there's a whole sort of industry that has emerged around making food medicine when we can just eat things that are good for us without having to buy it separately.
5: Yeah.
4: And I think folding more plants in general and definitely more mushrooms into a balanced diet is a really great way to go about that. So what are some of the reasons that people should consider prioritizing mushrooms in their diet? And maybe what are some of the ways that you like to do that the best?
5: That's a fun question. One of the things that I think might resonate with our listeners today is that mushrooms are low fat. They're also low energy. They don't give you as much energy as a steak, but they are low fat, but they have a high grade protein, not a lot of protein. They're mostly water. That's why they're low fat. They're 90% water, but the protein they have is good quality, which is, according to some studies, why when you eat a plate of mushrooms, you feel satiated, you fill up. And the thinking is maybe that's because of the high quality, not quantity, right? But high quality protein present. They have all 9 amino acids in many cases in all the mushrooms that have been studied that I'm aware of. Hmm. Eat a plate of mushrooms, you feel satiated, you fill up. And the thinking is maybe that's because of the high quality, not quantity, right? But high quality

0: you know, you can't substitute mushrooms for proper protein in terms of your daily requirements, or a woman that weighs that my size and weighs 130 pounds would have to eat 6 pounds of mushrooms a day to get anywhere near my protein requirement.
1: That's a lot of mushrooms.
0: Yeah. But fold it into your diet. It's low fat. They're a great substitute for meat because they can be cooked in much the same way. One of the qualities that mushrooms share with animals, one of the things that is an indicator of how close we are on the tree of life, is that mushroom cell walls are made of something called chitin. And chitin is a polysaccharide. It's like a type of sugar that exists in the animal world too, in like shrimp shells. So the chitin in the mushrooms is not digestible, even if you cook it. I've argued endlessly with some mycologists about that, but I think basically it gets into your gut and then your gut microbes love it. It hastens the healthiness of your gut microbiome because they love to eat that chitin. And at the end of the day, it helps you poop, which is good too. So chitin is really interesting. Why is it in the mushroom? I got very curious about that. And also how to cook it, because it's really tough stuff. It's the element that allows a mushroom to push through asphalt. It's 90% water, you know, and you'll see them pushing through asphalt on the side of the road. How come they don't just fall apart?
1: Right. Yeah.
0: It's because of the chitin. So the chitin is what allows a mushroom to be cooked much like meat.
1: So there's the mushrooms that I think are widely available in sort of your average supermarket that people have learned to some degree or another how to cook with, like the portobello or maybe the cremini.
0: The cultivated mushrooms you see in the supermarket are, you know, are excellent. The real problem is that if you had a very fresh white button mushroom, it would be a whole different experience.
1: It's true about many of the fresh fruits and vegetables in our food supply is that they've been cultivated to withstand a chain of events, you know, the transport, the 100%. Shelf life. And as a result, you know, we've prioritized that feature over other things like nutritional density or taste. And that's why I think it's great if you can, you know, source your food from more local places or, you know, ideally grow some of your own food.
0: A lot of people grow shiitake mushrooms. You can grow them in your backyard if you have the logs. And shiitake also, you know, are used medicinally in TCM, so traditional Chinese medicine. In fact, there's an extract of shiitake that is used as a co-therapy for folks that are experiencing chemotherapy. So this notion that mushrooms are going to cure you is maybe overestimating what they can do, but they can help you stay well. That's how the Chinese have traditionally used them in many cases. And that's how people can potentially use them today. If you're experiencing something as traumatic as chemotherapy, the body is exposed to all kinds of pathogens. If your immune system is primed to help you deal with those secondary infections, that's a good thing. And that's the role that mushrooms traditionally have played, do play in some medical institutions, not in this country, but elsewhere in the world. And I think potentially could play in the future here.
1: Yeah. Yeah. So maybe we think about them less as a silver bullet for all that ails us and more as a complement. A program of things that can keep you well.
0: Jennifer, that's really key to what's happening with psychedelic mushrooms. There's so many people who have reached out to me, and I'm sure to other folks that are knowledgeable about psychedelic mushrooms, thinking that if they endure a trip, and they might be scared to try it, but if they do the trip, it'll be like a silver bullet that will resolve their
1: like a revelation.
0: Depression.
1: Yeah, yeah.
0: Maybe that can happen. Anything can happen, but it's on a spectrum. So it's not a reproducible response. Psilocybin can cure depression.
1: Yeah, particularly done in a kind of lay environment. There's a lot of interesting research that's happening right now, and it may be that the medical establishment is able to distill some of the properties of psilocybin and other fungi in ways that add to our medical arsenal. We've talked about the potential therapeutic, maybe more research needs to be done, certainly the nutritional benefits. these organisms, fungi,

0: also play a big role in ecosystem health.
1: Oh, yeah.
0: So if we go back to the trendy turkey tail, the therapeutic benefits of which may be overwrought, it is a really important decomposer. You mentioned it earlier, but I want to talk about it a little bit more. Can you talk about the role that turkey tail and other wood rotting fungi play in the ecosystems in which they operate?
1: If it weren't for saprobic fungi, that is wood rotters, we'd probably be living under miles of plant debris. Just wouldn't be the same world at all. But from an ecological perspective, they're moving nutrients back into the system. They're connecting the dead with the living, the end of a life with the beginning of new ones. You know, if we're talking about the cycle of life, certainly the cycle of life of a plant, and by extension, soil, and fungi are the connecting points. Mm-hmm. Fungi, they help plants grow multiple ways as endophytic fungi that live between the cells of plants and as mycorrhizal fungi that live on the roots of plants. Then they are pathogens of plants, which is how most of your audience probably knows fungi, because they're the main enemy of most gardeners. So they kill plants. And then they rot plants, creating a soil environment that is prime for the plants to get started again. They're the sort of poetry in motion that keeps ecosystems turning over and over again. And that's why it's so heartbreaking when we use agricultural practices that undermine fungal life.
0: Right.
1: So that would be in two ways. From above and below. When we use fungicides that are broad-based, that's like using broad-based antibiotics that kill the bacteria that we need to digest food and also bacteria that might be causing disease. Broad-based anything means the good goes out with the bad, collateral damage. And so when we use broad-based fungicides on fields, we're also killing all of those helpful mycorrhizal and endophytic fungi that are necessary for the plant's robustness. At the same time, when we add nutrients to the soil, like nitrogen, for example, the plant who has to trade sugars with mycorrhizal fungi in the soil in order to get nitrogen and other micronutrients, plant says, forget about it. I don't need it. I'm getting it for free from the farmer. And so the fungi withdraw. So fungi have this incredible other thing nobody ever talks about and nobody really knew about. I got t-shirts older than this knowledge. It's about glomalin. So glomalin is this sheath that surrounds the fungal hyphal threads. And it is a waterproofing and it's sticky. And it's one of the things that helps create little soil particles. It's the glue of soil. And it also is really key for carbon sequestration. When the fungi withdraw, because the plants are saying, I'm not going to give you any sugars because I can get my micronutrients elsewhere, fungi withdraw. But with them goes the ability to create those soil particles that hold soil together, that retains water so you don't have runoff.
0: Yeah, and you go from having soil to having dirt.
1: Yeah.
0: Something alive.
1: Yeah.
0: Something that's dead.
1: And then it creates all kinds of problems downhill because you have nitrogen runoff and overgrowth of algae and all kinds of things that steal oxygen. It's just cascading effects.
0: Right.
1: But look, a lot of people didn't know about how important the role of fungi is in the well-being of plants. Now they know. So there's no excuse.
0: Yeah, I think we are waking up to the degree to which there's systems that are working in tandem that benefit the plants and benefit us. So if someone is curious, if they listen to this conversation and thought, I really do want to learn more, what steps, I think you've mentioned getting involved with your local mycology society. Are there other steps that you would encourage people to take if they're interested in diving into this world like you have?
1: I think there's a lot of different lenses or a lot of different windows that you can open to get into mycology. So if you're interested in the culinary aspect, that's a forager's life. So hooking up with a mycological club and those people in the club who are into foraging or joining foraging trips, they're going on all over the place. So if you're doing culinary and you're foraging for food, there's that way. If you want to get into microscopy or you're fascinated with little ascomycetes, stuff that looks like bumps on logs, there's microscopy clubs, believe it or not, microbiology clubs that look at that stuff and classes. There's a great class here at the garden that teaches how to look at tiny things. If your goal is taxonomy and identification, for me, the clubs are the real, like, they open all these doors and then you can pass through depending on what is interesting to you. But there's also internet sites like a Naturalist. If you're curious about the psychedelic world, you have to be pretty discerning because there's a lot of advocates out there who would be prone to saying, whatever your problem is, you need psychedelics, which I just say, get your like BS meter finely tuned for that kind of thing. But in general, I would say there's a lot of information on the internet. There's some good sites like iNaturalist where you can see where mushrooms are growing in different parts of the country. But at the end of the day, for a non-professional, peer-to-peer learning is the most rewarding. And that's where you meet the community of like-minded kooks like you. And the way you find your club is you go to the North American Mycological Association's website, and they list all the clubs in the country. Okay. So you can find one near you without too much problem. And then these days, botanical gardens all over the country, because I've been to many, provide mycology classes, basic mycology. Get up to speed on it. It's fascinating.
0: Yeah, absolutely. I encourage that as well. And I also encourage everyone to read your wonderful books. That's a great way to get into world. Eugenia, thank you so much for being with us today.
1: Thanks. So glad to have been here.
2: 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From PRX, Plant People is produced by Ali Budner, Courtney Florentine, Genevieve Sponsler, Adriana Rosas Rivera, and Pedro Rafael Rosado. 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From NYBG, Plant People is produced by Charlie Nork, Cosette Patterson, Matt Newman, Kate Tyler, and Michael Crowley. 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
4: It's 2 a.m., pouring rain, and the downstairs floor of the bus is covered in water. Highway overhead silently jammed past, and the air conditioner has been on all night. Lightning over rural Argentina. It's a 41-hour bus ride from Buenos Aires to São Paulo, and the bus pulls up to a rest stop with a full buffet. Our time is no longer measured in hours, but distance, and it feels like our last meal was a continent behind. As for the buffet, I stick with coffee. Until we stop at another rest stop in another country with another buffet, and there I get a plate of rest stop buffet food. There is a dog in the immigration office. We pass around wine and Fernet on the bus, and I drift off to sleep. I dream I'm on a different bus in a different place than a dream I'm back on this one. The water is still sloshing around on the floor. My leg drops off the seat, and I wake up. Then I'm there, northbound, careening up the highway, just 15 hours to go.
5: There's a fool pulso subirá a ti viese. En mis noches de triste bohemia.
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0: This is Ray, the source of all black knowledge. I know we've been away from the podcast for a while, but this is another rumination I had here back home in Richmond, talking with my big sister Janice, and I had some thoughts about a few things. And one of those things that I had been thinking about was healthcare, in the sense of what happens when you're older, if you're disabled, what happened historically in the black community, how people were treated. And you had all the problems you can think about that's difficult right now. Changing your clothes, your personal healthcare, all those things like that, they're real issues today. So they had to be difficult things to take care of in the past. I mean, what were you going to do with your elderly grandmother, your disabled child, your parents, you know, they can't take care of themselves. And the pressure it put on people, if you're blue-collar people, you got to go to work, you got a job, you don't have the money to put them in a home, the state's not going to pay for it, they may not have had any money or insurance or anything like that. You were put in a position, what are you going to do with them? And I can remember growing up seeing, or not actually seeing, but hearing about that person living in the back room. So, Janice, you've seen that before yourself?
1: Oh, plenty of times. Go over to friends' houses. There was someone always in a back room. And you would never know they were there, except for most of the time the bathroom was by the back room. And you could see this closed door, or you may see somebody going in the room and coming back out. And if you knew the person kind of well, you would ask them, is somebody back there? Who's back there? And they would say their uncle, their aunt, or their grandmother, or something like that. But you actually very, very seldom you would ever see them.
0: I remember that these folks that lived downstairs from us, I know the kids always talked about their grandma, but I never saw her. Only recognition I even got that they were even there was when she died, because the kids were so upset and so distraught and crying so badly. And it was like, I never even seen this person. Never even thought about it. But just kind of imagine the difficulty, the emotional pain on you. You love them, but that's a lot of damn work taking care of somebody who can't be trusted at all to be at home. You had some other examples? You actually had seen some this numerous times.
1: Yes, it was a commonplace thing when I was growing up. You don't hear or see it no more, but it was very common. Every now and then, they would have this old person sitting in a chair, and that person would sit there in that chair all day long. I don't know if they even fed the person. Every time you go in or out, that person was sitting in that same chair. And then you go to the bathroom, and the person who was in that back room that you never saw, sometimes the older would be coming out of that room. And you know how kids are. We started a rumor about, oh, you wonder if they dead back there. Did they kill them? Why don't they do something, you know?
0: Yeah.
1: And people didn't have money to hire somebody to watch an elderly person all day. So what do?
0: And they didn't have the kind of the products or things that they could use to take care of them, no more than you might have for a baby. And I'm just thinking about the mental pressure. They might do stuff. They got needs. Difficult to deal with if they got dementia, and they were poor.
1: And today they have adult diapers. What did you do with an elderly person who went to the bathroom on themselves? You had to use cloth diapers. And what happens? They wind up with a rash just like a baby would. And they're not going to take care of that adult's butt like they would a baby's butt. So they wind up with bed sores, infections. And it's not that they're trying to be mean. What can they do? Yeah. Is there any easy solution to that back then?
0: I had heard about this thing called nursing homes. I heard about it, and I think I knew some people that might have said something like, my grandma is in a nursing home. But what did that even look like? Some of them was like in our neighborhood, so I can't hardly imagine what that was. Had you ever been in one?
1: To the door, to the front door, and right inside. They wouldn't allow children into those places back then. Well, all you had to do was open the door, hear the urine smell, smack you right in the face. You see people in the hallway. You see people wandering up and down the hall with those open back gowns on. And you'd be wondering, what in the world's going on?
0: I can remember being scared. I think I would have said we would have called it something like the old folks home.
1: Yeah.
0: And not nursing home, and not realizing that there was a difference. Or if there just was a difference at all. But the few times I saw something like that on TV, the examples of that would be somebody would be sitting in a wheelchair, I guess a white girl in a nursing uniform, all nice and made up,
1: clean.
0: Wheels you in and have a little blankie, you know, on your crochet blankie on your lap, and like, your folks will show up and go, how's mother? Oh, well, Mrs. Jones is, she's been a little difficult today. You know, and it looks really cute and sweet. What would your description of that be?
1: Well, if you go by what was on TV, that's exactly how it was. Nice and clean. Nurses they were so wonderful and nice to the patients.
0: We was like our own hospice before I even knew that what that big word even meant.
1: Well, the thing is, I didn't realize when they said people was in old folks' home or a nursing home or something like that, it didn't dawn on me that these were elderly people who couldn't help themselves, didn't have any other place to go, or their family just absolutely couldn't take care of them. I always thought either the family was being mean to them or the person was mentally ill.
0: That's exactly what I thought. I thought they was crazy, but not crazy in like the dementia sense, because I don't know what dementia is back then. I thought like they were always crazy, and there's some behaviors now that I can remember that I couldn't make sense of, you know, involved, you know, some sanitary things that just kind of, as almost like don't even want to describe it. And because I'm thinking about if I was to talk about this as a podcast episode, how that'd be taken, you know, because some people don't want to hear about, well, a few people I know, they can't hear about these kind of real topics. It's just, for them, it's just too awful, too nasty, too whatever. But what is it to the people who are actually dealing with that? You want to talk about loving somebody?
1: Well, if you have to take care of an elderly person, you love them. Because that is not an easy job. Not at all. Do you remember Mama talking about her grandfather?
0: What was the story about that?
1: I asked her about him, and she said, all she can remember is that one day he came to live with them and went in the back room and never came out. So the whole time he was there, she never seen him again until he passed away.
0: Could have been anything wrong with him. What could you have done?
1: From what I sent for his medical records. I don't know if I told you that.
0: Yeah, go ahead.
1: And he had a stroke. And that was all that was wrong with him. He had a stroke.
0: And they put him in the same mental hospital, what is supposed to word for that? Asylum?
1: Yeah.
0: Is that too big? Yeah.
1: I think that back then they used to call it the insane asylum, just because he had a stroke.
0: Maybe it's like, and your family can't take care of you.
1: Yeah, and it was odd because they must have taken him to the asylum while the kids were out, because Mama said she, you know, she never seen him again, so she didn't see them take him out. All she know that he passed away. So I mean, that was, and I think people were embarrassed about that too. Maybe that's why they kept him hidden.
0: I think so, because like in the, yeah, it's like people didn't even want to talk about that. Even as a kid, I can remember where it's like who stayed back there, and they go like, my grandma or whatever, but they don't want to get into. Yeah, but they wouldn't want to get into it.
1: Yeah, they never explained why they were back there.
0: No, it's just, and if you take it back further in time, it seems almost impossible to believe. Maybe they were, I don't know. And if it went back to slavery, I'm betting you that the plantation owners probably put you out.
1: Where would you go? And if they put you out, what would you do? Just sit on the side of the road and pass away?
0: I mean, yeah, there's no hospital. I have to dig a little deeper on the research of that. It's a curious question because people wouldn't have talked about it.
1: No.
0: They couldn't take care of you. Nobody's going to know. I'm thinking slavery, Jim Crow. Nobody's going to send nobody to take care of you.
1: Mama was born in 1924. Can you imagine how it was back then? And you can imagine what she saw.
0: I mean, because if we saw it, if we witnessed it in the 50s, 60s, and 70s, and we do have a personal experience with this having to somebody in the 2000s in our family. And maybe we'll talk about that now, you know. And
1: yeah, that's a subject all on its own.
0: So, yeah, we're a little closer to that. We in the 21st century, and that's still going on. That's probably an issue of elder abuse, wouldn't it be?
1: That's what it would be to me. You know, I mean, it's not even on the borderline to me. It's right there at it, elderly abuse. And sometimes people get abused not on purpose, too, because the person don't know how to handle a person that's elderly, sort of maybe have dementia, can't communicate, they defecate, urinate all on themselves, and the person gets so frustrated, they, you know, may do something to them, but not actually meaning to, but just because they themselves need some help.
0: Well, you know what? You have given me a lot to think about. I think we got, maybe this should be an episode, or at least it's something to think about. I'm ruminating on it. So, thank you, big sister.
1: You're welcome, little brother.
2: 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Thanks for listening to Ray's Ruminations. Ruminations are Ray's way of reaching out, staying connected, and having conversations with you until the next season of full-length episodes are released. 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Until Ray's next rumination, bye y'all.
3: This is Bird Note. Rosalie Barrow Edge famously said, "The time to protect a species is while it is still common." She was one of the 20th century's most outspoken advocates for birds, and the creator of the world's first refuge for raptors. In the U.S., birds of prey were once fair game for farmers and sport hunters who believed that raptors were a threat to livestock. In 1929, Pennsylvania was one of several states that offered a cash reward for every goshawk killed. That drew bounty hunters to the Appalachian Mountains, where migrating eagles, falcons, and hawks died by the thousands. When Rosalie learned of the slaughter, she spearheaded a campaign to lease and later buy a ridgeline hunting ground that locals called Hawk Mountain. In 1934, newly hired game wardens made certain that raptors were no longer hunted for sport, but counted for science. Today, Hawk Mountain Sanctuary attracts hundreds of researchers and volunteers who work to ensure that birds of prey remain a common sight. For BirdNote, I'm Ariana Rimmel. This episode is dedicated to the memory of Nancy Nordhoff, whose legacy of tenacious support for environmental conservation and opportunities for women will last for generations to come.

I am 50 feet underwater, alone, a quarter mile offshore from the Kohala coast of Hawaii Island. The fish on my stringer are bleeding into the current. I can see the faint copper trace dissolve into blue. Something in the water around me is reading the signal. Then the shadow comes. 15 feet of tiger shark, striped and deliberate, materializing from the haze the way large things do underwater. Not approaching so much as arriving. She circles once. Her eyes find mine. She stops. I do not turn away. I hold position, eye to eye, and I wait. People who haven't spent years in the ocean read this as confrontation, a near-death experience to recount at dinner parties. But I see a shark almost every dive. The shark is not a metaphor. She is a Tuesday. Hanging there in the blue while she decides what I am, I think about my father. Dr. Moges Bizuna, born in Harar, Ethiopia in 1944, the son of a wealthy man who refused to acknowledge him, raised in a shack by his mother. At 10 years old, he left home and traveled 50 miles to find a school because the town he came from had no school past the third grade, and he had already decided that the ceiling above him was not his ceiling. He's 81 years old now. He's losing his vision. The man who chased light across continents can no longer read his phone. There's a story my father told at every party, every family gathering, every holiday table throughout my childhood in Indianapolis. He told it the way people tell stories that contain them. Not to inform, but to return. He was 10 years old, sharing a single rented room with four other boys at the school 50 miles from home. They paid 2 birr a month, pennies, for injera and sherbet twice a day, and a place to sleep. When winter came and the days grew shorter, they were offered candles for 25 cents each. One boy refused to pay his share. The other four children, including my father, each paid extra and bought the candles themselves. They were 10 years old. They had already learned that the agreement, everyone contributes, everyone benefits, was the only structure that worked. You did not wait for perfect conditions. You filled the gap and moved forward. But the boy who refused to pay used the light the most. He sat closest to the candle. He read the longest. He seemed to believe he was clever. So they took their blankets and built a wall around him. If he would not pay for the light, he would not receive it. But the enclosure had a flaw. They couldn't seal the ceiling. Light leaked through the top and pooled inside his fort, while they shivered in open air. He was warm and illuminated, and because he was 10 years old and hadn't yet learned the cost of certain kinds of cleverness, he began to read aloud, just to let them know. So they sat in the dark, together, and refused to buy light at all. The boy had fashioned his own candle from fat and cloth. The smell spread through the neighborhood until neighbors arrived with sticks and taught him a lesson that reason could not. After that, he paid his share. They lit the candle. They all had light. My father told this story laughing, not as a lesson. He never said, "And so you see, the moral is," he told it as a memory that delighted him, that contained something true about how the world works. He laughed at the rancid candle. He laughed at the neighbors. He laughed at the image of 5 10-year-old boys negotiating the economics of shared light. I retold it at his 70th birthday party in Indianapolis. He had forgotten the story entirely. He listened to me tell it and laughed with his whole body, as if though hearing it for the first time. By then it had already passed from him to me so completely that he no longer needed to carry it. My parents fled Ethiopia in 1978. The Derg, the military junta, had marked my father for arrest. He had one night. He left immediately, going into hiding in the countryside.
My mother stayed behind with their toddler, Umsalu, hoping the danger would pass. It didn't. By April of that year, staying meant dying. They walked to Sudan, on foot. They reached a camp, and it was there, in the space between one life and the next, that I was conceived. Not planned, not an accident, but the natural consequence of two people who had survived something together and were still choosing to believe in the future. They did not know if they would make it to Frankfurt. They conceived me anyway. They moved forward anyway. They released the outcome anyway.

They reach Frankfurt, where I would be born a few months later. My father's brother, Alamayo, was painting a hunger cloth for a German church. That commission financed my parents' flight from Sudan. In 1981, after my first birthday, the White Harvest Church in Indianapolis sponsored our immigration to the United States. My brother rejoined us a year later, after 4 years of separation, held whole by his grandmother, while my parents rebuilt a life on the other side of the world.

My father completed his PhD. He taught anatomy and physiology for 30 years. The architecture of the human body, how systems connect, how structure supports function, how every visible action depends on invisible preparation. He was teaching the same thing in the classroom he had learned in horror. He just had a different language for it by then. Last week, my children's mother called and asked me to take the kids. My daughter, Mary Coco, 12, my son, Mogus Mackay, 10, named for his grandfather. Later that night, she sent me a message. Thank the kids. I didn't know what she meant. I asked them about it in the morning. Mary has been making sea creatures from beads and elastic cord, squids, octopuses, starfish, and selling them to her classmates. Mogus learned to make them too and sells the same item for $20 that his sister sells for $10. He has always understood leverage. When they arrived at their mother's house and found her upset, they didn't ask for an explanation. They came up with a plan. Mary gave Mogus $50, money they had made themselves at school with their hands, and sent him out into the rain to find something to ease her mother's pain. He walked to four stores. He selected a necklace, her favorite lemonade, and a small jade cat because their mother loves cats. Mary stayed home and watched her baby half-sibling until the boyfriend came back from work. They left the gifts and a note on the bed and said nothing about it afterward. I did not teach them to do this. I recognized it. I have seen it before, in a cold room in Harar, in a refugee camp in Sudan, in a retirement community in Charlotte where my father can no longer see his grandchildren's faces. My father traveled 50 miles. I descend 50 feet. My children spent $50, not because they were told, but because darkness asked and they answered with what light they had. My father's losing his vision. A window once open is now closing. I cannot fix this. What I can do is keep diving, keep teaching, keep raising Mogus and Mary Coco in the light of what was passed to me. Now it passes forward again, in small, unremarkable acts. A necklace, a lemonade, a jade cat left silently on a bed.

0: between snakes, scorpions, people who live out in the desert that, you know, can do anything and disappear. You have no business being out in the desert right now at your age.
1: So, I agree with my mom on some things, but she still doesn't understand what I felt inside that made me want to go out into the desert. Another thing I thought about when I was on top of the mountain was school and my future. I was thinking about dropping out. School's never really worked for me. I've had probably like straight Fs every quarter this year, or more like straight Fs every quarter my whole school career.
2: On a Saturday morning, I put the pedal to the floor, headed north on Mills Avenue.
1: I've had some struggles in my life. I guess things that normal kids go through. Stuff like family members dying or moving too much, or having weird times in your life where you don't know what the outcomes will be. Like, my dad died, and my great-grandma died, and my grandma left us to go do drugs. And everybody I talk to says, oh, I've been through that, or that's no big deal, but maybe I've gone through more than average kids. I don't know. The school day ended, and I stayed out in the desert. I stayed until the sun went down.
0: Yeah, I was upset. I was more hurt, even though I seemed angry. I was more hurt and sad than I was angry. It's just sometimes those feelings come out in mean ways, because it's, I don't want you to get hurt, and I don't want you to do anything stupid to get in trouble.
1: When I got home, it was about midnight, and I turned my phone on halfway to my house, and I had dozens of missed calls and unread text messages from my mom, and I felt kind of bad that she had no idea where I was, but I don't know, like, I felt good at the same time. How did you feel when I got home?
0: Relieved. Very relieved. Very, very relieved. I really, there for a moment, didn't think you were coming home, and pretty much searching the internet for desert parties or for any kind of activity in Tucson deserts, and thinking, well, I'd start out with Tumamoc Hill, and then from there we would just start searching the desert. I'm getting upset right now just thinking about it.
1: I went out into the desert looking for answers, and I guess I found some. I decided not to drop out of school, at least not yet. I decided I need to be more cooperative with my family at home. It's confusing, because I feel like I only have two choices sometimes. Be the person my mom wants me to be and have no fun at all, or disappoint my mom and have a good time. I don't know how to do both. I still have some things to figure out, but I know I want to get along better with my mom, because I love her, and she's the only mom I have.

My name is Aaron Henkin. I'm the producer of a neighborhood documentary podcast called Out of the Blocks. I work on the show with electronic musician Wendell Patrick. And we recently traveled with our podcast to Juneau, Alaska. While we were there, we got an interesting My name is Aaron Henkin. I'm the producer of a neighborhood documentary podcast called Out of the Blocks. I work on the show with electronic

go to the water with lots of thoughts in my head. I go to the water to swim.

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5: Okay, two quick things to know about me before I go any further. One, I'm a vegetarian. Two, I used to hunt, but when I gave it up to go to college, I also gave up eating meat.
4: Well, that's really red on the inside. Look at that.
5: I've only broken my vegetarianism two times in the past 3 years. First time was to try some extremely fresh salmon up in Alaska while working at a fish processing plant. Second time was when I ate freshly cooked clams at a clam bar up in Rhode Island that was apparently a favorite of Drew Barrymore. And now I'll break it again, this time for roadkill.
4: There's really no difference. Once the deer is dead, it's dead. It had obviously just happened. I've hunted for 40 years and killed a lot of deer. And so I kind of know that one felt really warm, smelled good. Then it died from the car hitting it and just massive trauma. There was very little blood on the highway. Well, there was some blood on the highway, but not much.
5: I'd love to introduce you to this Montanan who's going to cook me up some roadkill, but he won't allow me to tell you his name on air.
4: My wife thinks it's abhorrent that I pick up roadkill and doesn't want anybody to know that I have roadkill deer.
5: Can we refer to you as any nickname?
4: Preferably not even that. Old Hunter.
5: Well, Old Hunter is one of many people in Montana to use a relatively new law. It allows people to download a permit and legally pick up roadkill for whatever purposes suit them. Ron Osheim is a spokesman for Fish, Wildlife, and Parks, which has been running the program out of its Bozeman office since November. Osheim and FWP are keeping close track on how many are taking advantage of the law.
6: I assume we're in the 290s probably by now. I'm surprised, I think we're surprised, that there are that many applicants for the permit. Obviously, 290 people are enjoying the new law.
5: The way it works is, say you hit an animal or come across one someone else hit. First step, pick it up and take it away, leaving no scraps behind. Step two, go home and take care of it, disposing what you don't want in your own garbage or in a non-public area. Step three, within 24 hours, go onto the FWP's website. Search for roadkill licenses and fill out where, when, what, and in what manner you picked up your roadkill. And step five, print it out.
4: Oh, it's extremely simple. You just go online and you don't even talk to anybody. You just fill out the form. And it was actually really simple and really easy and fairly quick and painless. And then I printed it up so that I had a piece of paper to put with the meat, because legally you're supposed to keep your tag with the meat in your freezer.
5: Now Old Hunter's roadkill is out of the freezer.
4: This was a whitetail that I ran into. This is back strap. Oh yeah, this looks nice.
5: We're in a cozy house in East Missoula. The kitchen is fairly small and narrow, but clean and organized, with just a bare essentials hanging out on the granite countertop. It flows directly into the living room and dining room with wood paneling and dark, thick rugs. He lives here with his wife. His two kids are grown and gone. Since his wife and kids don't like the taste of deer, the meat he salvages lasts quite a while, even when he shares it with friends. Old Hunter looks the part of someone who might eat roadkill. He's cooking it up in a gray thermal shirt under a jean jacket with thick plaid lining. He's a rugged type. Sarah, another roadkill eater, is not, or at least appears less so in her puffy pink coat and bright green backpack.
7: I think the permit system is a really excellent thing. Because, I mean, those poor people whose job is to go pick up roadkill, like, that's disgusting. And if it's a source of free food, hell yeah.
5: Okay, so this isn't really Sarah. She won't let me tell you her name because her roadkill story involves breaking the law. Before the new law passed, she and a few other college students were out looking for roadkill. They use it as bait in biological experiments involving attracting predators.
7: We were driving east of Missoula, headed east, and I can't give a whole ton of details, but we were searching for roadkill, and there was this yearling deer on the side of the road that was pretty freshly hit.
5: How did you know it was freshly hit?
7: The person I was with could tell. They have seen a lot of roadkill in their day.
5: Just hours later, they ate it.
7: It tasted a lot more mild than other venison that I've had. And it was also, like, almost buttery because it was so young and soft and tender. It was kind of like, I don't know, I guess kind of like veal. A couple guys just cut out the back straps and we fried it up with some, I think some olive oil and some vegetables. And there were a couple hairs in it, which was kind of weird, but it was fine.
5: Old Hunter's roadkill is older, less hairy. It's been cut up, packaged, frozen, and thawed, and now he's frying it up with some Sweet Baby Ray's. Looks edible, but his description makes me a little uneasy.
4: Well, it looks redder. You can see it looks redder. There's more blood in the meat, but it's not dripping off in blood or anything.
5: He's about to set some on my plate when he realizes it's not quite finished. As he puts it back on the pan, he talks about his take on the permits. They're important, he says, especially now.
4: Hunting has really changed in the last 10 years tremendously. Any hunter will tell you. It's kind of a complicated picture. The wolves are, they're fairly smart to start out. Yeah, they're pretty well driven back to the deepest, highest, most remote places. Due to the hunting and trapping. They're not dumb. They're going to, you know, they've been shot at. The problem is these wolves drive the elk and the deer out of the backcountry, and that's typically where we hunt them. Hunters for 100 years in Montana, you go to the backwoods and you hunt for elk. Well, now the further back you go, the less you find. So where do they go? They go to where they're safe, which is down on ranches land.
5: And hunters can't get to them without permission. Old Hunter's take is that ranchers have their reasons for keeping hunters out. Some won't let people onto their land because they're out-of-staters who would rather pay for and feed the animals, or they just don't trust hunters in general. Though large elk herds destroy fences and eat crops, they may be less of a danger than a hunter's poorly aimed shot. For some, the elk may even mean protection.
4: One hunter got up at this meeting and he said he talked to a rancher. The rancher said he could not hunt on his ranch. And he stopped to ask him why. And the rancher said this. He says, well, the wolves are up at the top in the high country. The elk are in the middle. And all my cattle are down here in the bottom land. Why would I let you go hunting and move those elk? Those elk are protecting my cattle.
5: Declining numbers of deer add to the complications. There are fewer of them because of predators, including wolves, and diseases like blue tongue. Regulators want to limit the number of doe licenses for the state for the next 2 seasons, which means an even tougher hunt. Suddenly, I'm feeling a bit luckier that my host would offer to share his meat. So I dig in.
4: You can have some barbecue sauce there or anything you want. I got Worcestershire.
5: It tastes pretty much exactly like the deer I'd hunted with my dad back in high school. Pretty darn good.
4: I think it's an excellent thing. A lot of that roadkill goes to waste, and I mean, they try to save as much as they can, and I think it's a much better idea to try to get us to us hunters that can use it for people. If it's still good, it's still good. It's really no different than going out and shooting an animal. I don't understand why anybody would oppose it. You're using good meat for human consumption. It makes perfect sense.
5: Reporting from Missoula, Montana, I'm Madeline Beck.

0: Hey guys, Dan Wanchura here with a question for you. Have you ever heard the phrase, thin as a rail? I don't know about you, but I thought rail referred to like a guardrail on the side of a mountain road or the rail on train tracks, something like that. But I was wrong. Here's researcher Dustin Brewer.
1: Well, I think it's been lost. A lot of us don't even know that that term refers to actual rails anymore.
0: This is what an actual rail is. That's a Sora rail, a small bird about the size of a robin. It's one of many different kinds of rails. They range from about the size of a sparrow to close to the size of a chicken. They've got long, skinny feet, good for walking around marshy areas. And for food, they forage around looking for bugs and plants. But if you forget all that, just remember this.
1: They're laterally compressed. They have to walk through very dense vegetation.
2: What do you mean laterally compressed? What does that mean?
1: Their body is very thin from one leg to the other, like across their body, so that they can fit in tight spaces like between vegetation and the marsh. These are very secretive marsh birds that are able to survive by staying concealed from predators.
0: This is Points North, a show about the land, water, and inhabitants of the Upper Great Lakes. Today's episode, Thin as a Rail. These secretive marsh birds are in decline mostly because of habitat loss. But recorded bird calls are being used to try to help bring rails back. On a windy April day, Dustin Brewer and I are listening for rails. We're at the Shiawassee River State Game Area in Michigan. Brewer is working towards his PhD at Central Michigan University. He's interested in wildlife conservation, and he's focusing on rails.
1: All right. So, are we ready to go in?
3: Let's do it.
0: We've got waders on, and we head out into muddy, knee-high water to the middle of a cattail marsh. Wetland habitats have been disappearing for a long time in the Great Lakes Basin. According to research published in 2016, over 50% of original wetlands here have been drained for agriculture and other developments. And for rails, that means less quality habitat for them to live, survive, and reproduce. But some of these areas are getting converted back to wetlands again.
3: Is that a beaver dam over there?
1: It's a muskrat hut. There's a Canada goose nest on top of it, but a muskrat made that.
0: This area we're in today has been converted back from farmland. But that doesn't solve the problem for rails. In the spring, they migrate north from southern states, and they do it at night. This means they might not see the restored habitat. Mike Ward is an avian ecologist at the University of Illinois.
4: I like to use the analogy of humans and restaurants. Right, so if you go by a restaurant and there's no one there, then the thought is it's not very good, right? So you don't have any information to use other than the fact that no one's at that restaurant, but you assume that there's something wrong with it. You go by another restaurant, there's a bunch of cars there, you think, well, that must be the place to go. You stop and eat there.
0: Ward says the same can be true for birds. If they don't hear any other bird calls of their species, they might continue their migration. The habitat is missing what Ward calls a social cue. So to try to trick the birds, Dustin Brewer sets up audio playback stations in and around this restored wetland area. That's where we're headed now.
1: Coming upon the playback station.
0: There's a platform with a speaker on top of it. It's attached to an audio device loaded with rail calls. And it's jerry-rigged to a car battery for power.
1: It plays on a loop. So I've got a variety of different instances of rail calls here, so it's not monotonous for the rails, hopefully, but it's on a loop set to turn on an hour and a half after sunset, and it's supposed to turn off an hour and a half before sunrise.
0: He's targeting the Yellow Rail, Sora Rail, Virginia Rail, and the King Rail heard here. Brewer says he plays the recordings as loud as 95 decibels, which is about the volume of a motorcycle engine. The king rail is the largest in North America and pretty rare in this region, according to Brewer.
1: But if we could bring them to our playback sites, that would probably be some pretty good evidence that this does influence habitat choice by these birds.
0: Using audio playback like this has been tried before with other birds, and depending on the species, it's worked. Mike Ward, the avian ecologist who you heard earlier, has done it with about 12 species of birds, including the Kirtland's warbler in Wisconsin. Broadcasting bird calls not only signals to them, yeah, there's a restaurant here.
1: By these birds.
0: Using audio playback like this has been tried before with other birds, and depending on the species, it's worked. Mike Ward, the avian ecologist who you heard earlier, has done it with about 12 species.

0: together at the same place at the same time, and so they interact. And you know, we destroyed a lot of habitat. Some bird populations are pretty low, and so the chances of them finding each other are kind of slim, right? And so all we're trying to do is provide a cue, then they start, you know, mating, pairing, raising young, those kind of things.
1: Once a bird discovers good habitat, word says they'll generally return to that spot every year. Dustin Brewer is doing research both at control sites where there is no audio playback and at his experimental sites where there is.
2: So if it so happens that there's more birds at the experimental sites, when we average them all together, that would be good evidence that we are drawing them in.
1: That was back in April. I recently caught up with Brewer to see if the audio of the rail calls was actually drawing in the birds during their nighttime migration. He says preliminary data points to yes, the audio did influence where rails settled and the number of rails in a location.
2: 5:49 a.m. May 25th, 2022. There's a king rail kecking. Unquestionably king rail calling here at Shiawassee National Wildlife Refuge.
1: Brewer detected that rare king rail near one of his audio playback sites. Pretty clear evidence it drew the bird to that spot.
2: A moment like that is really an example of the whole reason that I'm in this line of research, given that there are relatively few moments of where I can see a very clear example of success. Those moments are really special.
1: And he says other bird watchers likely spotted that same king rail breeding. Brewer says he hopes the results of his experiments leads to audio playback of rails across the Great Lakes region, and that might lead to more people knowing what thin as a rail actually means.

Special thanks to Rachel Pierce of the U.S. Fish and Wildlife Service, Professors Tom Gehring and Don Uzarski at Central Michigan University, and photographer George Terezi. By the way, you can see some of the cool shots George took at pointsnorthradio.org. 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I'm Dan Wanshura. 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And extra points if you rate and review the show. Thanks for listening. Have a great weekend.

0: Ibrahima Mizerwa is a survivor of the 1994 Rwandan genocide. Her escape, as a mother of four and pregnant at the time, inspired her to create a nonprofit to help other refugees and their children. She shared her struggles and successes with Versify, a show where people tell stories and then hear writers turn their words into poetry. The show's host is Joshua Moore, and he takes us into the conversation between Ibrahima and poet Destiny Birdsong.
1: Before the war broke, Ibrahima and her family lived in the capital city of Kigali. She worked as an accountant, her husband wrote for a state magazine, and they had a comfortable life. But in April of 1994, that all came to a devastating end. As violence spread across the city, Ibrahima says it became dangerous to so much as leave the house. And the risks were particularly high for women.
2: In war times, women are raped, women are mistreated, women are taken advantage of.
1: She knows well the challenges that women and mothers faced. After one of her close friends was murdered, Ibrahima decided to adopt

0: the woman's 4-year-old daughter, even though they already had several children of their own.
1: And the war broke when I had 4, and the fourth was a baby, mm-hmm. and the fifth was a pregnancy. Mm-hmm. So you can imagine how much that burden was on me. I felt like the world was ending on us, especially when you see killers, you know, brushing their machetes. It's one thing to that just goes through your mind and you feel like, oh, I'm dead. I'm gone.
0: Because they wanted to keep their children safe, Abrahli and her husband stayed trapped inside for weeks at a time. And that made it even harder to find adequate food, compounding the difficulty of Abrahli's pregnancy.
1: What I can tell you is God protected us in a way we would not have ever imagined.
0: There's one moment that stands out. It was in the rainy season.
1: I remember we were running away. We wanted to go to the hiding at a Catholic school close by.
0: But the rain was pouring down, too hard for them to attempt an escape.
1: Now, we ran after that on that day, that's when the UN peacekeepers left. And the killers went in and killed every person. So those are all the things you really have no control over. God has worked those miracles around us.
2: Why we will never forget April 1994. I could smell the rain before I heard it, pounding the roof in double time like militiamen, or like the baby kicking my stomach, empty as a soccer ball. I dreamed of fields green during times of peace, of children racing toward goalposts now stacked with bodies. I would bid my oldest to cover their eyes whenever we passed them, but today we were trapped indoors, so much water. I thought the sky would collapse and the world would end like it should have. Everything in my body was ruled by water. My son's amniotic sac, the sweat pouring in rivulets down my back as the killers dashed into houses on our street. And then, when a bomb exploded nearby, my tears would fall into my daughter's hair as the men ran for cover. They thought their own lives precious. But then there was April, and there was a Catholic church, a safe haven just up the road. But the rain kept us huddled beneath our roof. My husband, always our rock, his face like a stone. The day of the storm, the peacekeepers left, and men entered the house of my God, killing everyone, while I gathered each of my breathing children under the cathedral of my skirt and prayed. Here's what I know. There are machetes and there are miracles. There are difficult pregnancies and there are deliveries. There are saviors, yes. And then there is God moving on the roof as we wait out the rain. Thank you.
0: As Destiny Birdsong finished delivering her poem live on stage as part of the city's International Women's Day, the entire audience seemed genuinely moved. It was clear that the exchange between storyteller and poet had had an effect on both sides of the microphone. From Nashville Public Radio, I'm Joshua Moore.
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0: Good evening and welcome to Yesterday, Today, and Tomorrow, the only program on radio today where the generations get together on a regular basis to discuss, compare, and contrast their ideas on a wide variety of topics. This is the May program, and our topic tonight is the work ethic. I'm happy to have with me and my guest tonight, representing the younger generation, Trey Payne. He's with the Snelling Personnel Department, Personnel Services Department, and he's 26. He'll be representing the younger generation. In the middle generation is Robert Mantione. He's with the Department of Employment Security with the state of Arkansas. He's the division chief in the labor market and information area. Dr. Birdman with the College of Business here at UALR and Department of Management. Okay, and our discussion tonight, as I mentioned, is in the work ethic. Every generation has to go through work. Tonight, we want to begin with the middle generation. A lot of times we kind of go around to the older generation first, but I thought in discussing the work ethic, I'd start with the middle generation. So I'd like to start with you, Robert Mantione, and ask you this basic question. What is the work ethic of your generation, and upon what is it based, and how do you compare it with the other generations?
1: All right. Well, good evening, Phil. First, let me say thank you very much for allowing me to participate in this panel discussion. Let me say that ethics on a whole, if you discuss it as a philosophy, I think can transcend some of the generations. My generation, which I represent, I believe is based on the codes of morality that society has given us. I do think that the code of ethics, if you will, is nothing more than a demonstration of the morality of this generation.
0: And when you compare your generation with the younger generation or the older generation, how do you feel like the middle generation fits in?
1: Well, I think, I think some of the ethics that might be pinpointed in tonight's discussion probably, like I said, transcends from younger to older generation. The ones I think you're getting at is possibly the ones I might view it differently. For example, with the older generation that came out from World War II, post-World War II, and Korean War, there was probably more of a team philosophy or ethic towards accomplishment, pulling all together to make sure things were done. In my generation, I believe that there is a sense of comparable teamwork. However, in my opinion, some of the younger generation has stemmed a little bit away from that. There's a little bit more focus on ethics of individual needs.
0: Let's go ahead back to the younger generation then. Trey Payne, how do you analyze for your generation what the work ethic is?
2: My views differ and my feelings might differ a little or not coincide perfectly with the rest of my generation. Being that I wasn't a latchkey kid, I think our generation was dubbed starting the latchkey kid. A lot of single families there, and the kids were responsible for bringing that key to the school. My parents are still happily married. Also, another thing I thought that my views might differ a little were families at that time were stressing loyalty as far as their work, and a lot of, bad times happened, I guess, kind of during the 80s, where businesses had to downsize, and a lot of people had been working for these for 20 years. Saw their parents being letting go as kind of a stab in the back, and didn't feel that loyalty that they should possess that to companies these days. So in my views, that's going to be a little different because I am also part of a family business. Also, the technology that we were brought up on, I think we're more along the lines of the video games. Computers came along a little bit later. I think the younger generation now has gotten a little bit more away from the video games, but the computers, the technology is really, there's 8-10-year-old kids out there that can do more with computers than a lot of 50-year-old people.
0: How do you, when you look over the group that fits in with that younger generation, how do you feel like they are developing their work ethic? Where are they finding their ground for a work ethic? Are they finding it in places other than the home? Well, what I'm hearing you say is more of in the area of how to do things rather than the what's behind why you do something and how far you go with something in terms of, and maybe that's why in the younger generation it takes a while for that to come about. Let's move over to the older generation. Dr. Bert Madden here from UALR. Where does the older generation find its ground in the work ethic?
3: Well, Phil, I also want to thank you for inviting me to appear this evening. The older generation probably has a work ethic based primarily on intangible ethics in the sense of things like honesty, respect for other people, consideration of other people, always striving to do one's best, the intangible aspects of ethics, kind of what we were brought up on. We were not brought up on any type of computers, hardware, things like internet, email was so far removed from what we were used to that we were much more, I think, personal in our relationships when we were younger, one-on-one type relationships, and this translates into a work ethic of personal confrontations, not on a not from a negative sense, but just one-on-one type confrontations with other individuals that we're used to, that we grew up with. And again, when I use the word confrontation, I don't mean that in a negative sense. I mean a one-on-one relationship that we were more used to, as opposed to interpersonal relationships that can exist now in the electronic age. So that's one of the main things that I think that are different between our generation and the younger generation. We have these more intangible type of ethics. As our first speaker said, they pretty well transcend all generations, things like honesty and sincerity and being good to other people. Every generation certainly likes, you know, abides by that. And our generation has a somewhat difficult time of adapting to all the new technology, the new hardware that's coming out. Every few months it appears. In my position as a university professor, it's very challenging to keep up with all of the new technology, to try to make the courses very current, to keep up with all the applications and so forth.
0: Your generation applies its ethics, its work ethics, to that technology, though, I'm sure, in a way maybe different than the other generations. How, even though your generation is kind of in the muddle of trying to figure it all out, I'm sure that you have something that presses you into that. What would that be?
3: Well, we certainly apply the technology in my position as a university professor. The technology is applied in the classroom. I mean, we are not doing our job if we don't do that. We have to learn some basic skills and apply this in the classroom to our students. Otherwise, I fear that we're being unethical if that's not being done.
0: Mm-hmm.
3: So we do attend seminars, colloquiums. I have offices. My office is surrounded by two or three computer scientists with PhDs, and I immediately ask them when I have problems and questions about something on my computer that I can't understand, that I try to get them to help me. I do try to apply that in the classroom.
0: Mm-hmm. I want to remind everyone that you're listening to KUAR FM 89, and this is Yesterday, Today, and Tomorrow. We're talking about the work ethic today with my guest Trey Payne, Robert Mandioni, and Dr. Bert Madden here at UALR. And I want to kind of jump back into the middle generation here with you, Robert Mantione, and ask you a question that may or may not fit exactly to your particular age, but I think it does to the middle generation, and that is the effect that things like society, like the Vietnam War, the hippie times in the middle generations, how did that have impact on the development of the work ethic for that middle group?
1: Well, Phil, I think, again, as both my learned colleagues have already stated, each part of this society has a different way of viewing it, and I've heard some technology issues from both the left and right. When we're talking about society as a whole, the American society as it came out of the Vietnam War, as it came out of the freedom of expression era, I really do not think that the masses, if you will, the people who got up and went to work each and every day, were that much different from each other. There might have been more acceptance by the society for freedom of expression, but certainly we can say that there were certain rules and regulations that must have been in place to be conducted for proper professional behavior, which enwraps the ethical message. I don't necessarily think that the middle generation was pulled in any particular generation or any area different than upholding what the structure the organizations, the work organizations, allow for, which I do believe are the basic morals, the basic tenets that you must treat people fairly, and that there's a certain code of being, if you will, just and right.
0: Mm-hmm. Trey Payne, how does today's morality or today's social guidelines, how does that fit with your generation as it applies to work? I mean, are you guys following the same path of trying to, you know, do the right thing all the time, or are you kind of, is your generation faced with the perplexity of trying to pick up the difference between what you see on TV as maybe a way to be in less than a moral or ethical way?
2: I believe our generation is kind of has been dubbed as a slacker. I think a lot of the younger generations, when they come into the workplace, they have some different outlooks on things, so they're going to be considered a little different and maybe not to the norm. So they're going to be, called, maybe this isn't how it's worked so far, so why are you trying to change it? I believe we're still very goal-oriented, multitaskers. There's a lot of entrepreneurs from our generation. We're a lot more independent, I think, in work, that we like to have projects that are anywhere from weeks to months to maybe even a little over a year long, and we like to get through those. We like progression and to see the end results.
0: And that seems to be a big difference between the younger generation and the middle generation. Is that how you see that?
1: Well, no, not at all, Phil.
0: You don't? Okay.
1: No, in fact, I think it's in concert. One thing that I'd like to keep in mind here is that all younger generations, we were all at one younger generation, both the doctor and myself. And certain things that the younger generation is saying now was certainly said about our generation, too.
0: Mm-hmm. Such as?
1: Okay. Well, I mean, during the 60s, if you were able to express a certain amount of freedom, you were a nonconformist. You were anti-establishment. I would let the doctor describe his generation.
0: I was just going to ask him, well, what did they say about your generation when you were young, Dr. Madden?
3: Oh, yeah, I remember growing up in the 50s when Elvis Presley first came into vogue, and the furor and the controversy that he generated in this country when he appeared on the Ed Sullivan Show, and they refused to show him his body below the waist because of fear it may corrupt the youth of America. And the older generation thought that the music that we were enjoying then was just terrible music. And they never really appreciated any of the rock and roll music. Now, of course, the music of that time has become pretty well known. And
0: tame, I think, is the word.
3: Compared to the music that's coming up now, and I can say about that music what they said about our music, it seems.
0: Let me take you back even farther into your parents' generation, Dr. Madden, with and those that were coming through World War II, the effect that World War II would have had on the work ethic.
3: Well, as Robert had said earlier about the middle generation, the older generation was more into working together to accomplish goals, doing a lot of teamwork. This came as a result, I think, of World War II, because that was obviously a lot of teamwork that had to be done. Although I will tend to disagree with him on one issue, that the current generation is not involved in teamwork. I think that that's debatable. I know in the College of Business Administration, we teach a lot of courses where we require teamwork. That is a basic part of the course. So students coming up now, even though they have done a lot of individual work on their own, they still are expected to do teamwork as they go through our curriculum. So that's still an important part of ethics, is to be able to work together with other people.
0: Robert Mantione, let me ask you another question. Does having a good work ethic for any generation, I guess, but I'm asking your generation in the middle, does that equal success? And if you have a bad work ethic, does that mean you're going to have failure?
1: Well, Phil, let me relay how I feel about that. If your work ethic was one that was questionable, if your ethic was one that was putting yourself before others at all odds, if you were one that did not follow the basic tenets of honesty or loyalty or integrity, I think sooner or later it's going to catch up with you. Whether we're talking about private entrepreneurship, sooner or later, the wrong customer is going to be screwed. If we're talking about working for somebody else, sooner or later, the bosses and or somebody in that company is going to recognize it. Certainly in government, in the last 20 years, there has been a certain amount of groundbreaking and ethical discussions. Even there, you can run, but you can't hide. Mm-hmm. Conversely, if a person is to follow a certain code, if you will, of ethics, and that being honest and that being forthright and being doing the right thing for the right reasons, I think that is a success story. I think that is a formula for great success, however one might determine that level of success.
0: Mm-hmm. Terry Payne, what do you think about that? Does having a good work ethic for your generation mean success?
2: I believe so. I mean, I think a good work ethic is defined over all generations. You know, there's you're going to have success, good work habits, punctuality, accountability, all the things that are basically required in that. I think there's going to be varieties, kind of things that each generation does a little bit differently that make it maybe something like an older generation might not say that's such a good work ethic to have. As far as maybe the hours you put in, if you can get the same amount accomplished in 50 hours as it takes someone 70 hours, does that make your work ethic any less striving? But I do believe, you know, that having a good work ethic is gonna drive you to success if you have all the keys that produce a good work ethic.
0: Mm-hmm. Recently, I heard one of the programs on NPR here. They were discussing parents and how that they are doing the work for their kids, more or less, in schoolwork is what it was referring to. So I'd like to direct this question to you, Dr. Madden. It is parental involvement to the point where they're doing the work for their kids in school, as seems to be the case in a lot of ways, is that going to develop the same work ethic for that generation, that young generation, in the estimation of your generation? That's probably a leading question.
3: Bill, I don't know really if I can answer that well or not. What one problem that does exist currently in the university setting is the issue of plagiarism. There's so many sites on the internet which one can go to that will almost write any report, they can find any report on any topic already written. And this has been a problem in university courses that require papers written on certain topics. And I don't think the parents are helping the students do this in the university setting. Now, in the younger high school, junior high school setting, perhaps so. I don't know. I can't really speak.
0: Well,
3: to that
0: let's
3: level,
0: ask Robert Mantioni about that. In the younger middle generation, your generation still sees some kids in school. How do you?
1: I actually have children in schools right now, and so I face some of the problems that we're discussing. Phil, let me ask you this. It all comes down to the old adage, what came first, the chicken or the egg? Mm-hmm. For me, work ethics are established at home. They're established long before a child ever leaves that home for school and or for career orientation. Do I think that there might be a problem with parents doing some of the homework and doing some of the legwork for the kids? Absolutely. That doesn't necessarily mean that close parenting or parenting with their children and working through some schoolwork is a bad thing. Just the opposite. That's a good thing. However, having parents do the work for the children leaves the children in absence of the lesson for which that particular work assignment was for. If, in fact, that was to be propagated and they get to a point where they go to work, they're going to be looking for people to take on the brunt of what they're doing for work, or possibly could. And if they do that, then most certainly the work ethic, where the rubber meets the road in industry or private enterprise, is going to be a big problem.
0: Terry Payne, what do you think about that? You're pretty close to that age group there.
2: I had an example of that in college. My roommate, his mom was an English professor at a different school, and she did most of his papers for him. They didn't see any problem with that. He was a med student and didn't really see the point of him writing papers on his own literature that he had read. I personally, you know, with the way I was brought up, that was wrong. You learn how to do that on your own, even if it's not going to get you the A that you supposedly need to have. You go ahead and do that on your own, and you learn from there. I think it becomes a...

0: on people when they engage with others through music and dance.
1: And, she asks, what can that feeling tell us about why dance first evolved? Dancing is something that we see in almost every human culture. Yet, we are the only animals that do it, that make synchronized movements to music together. But we can't go back to the dawn of the human species to see what was happening during the very first dance party. Instead, evolutionary biologists and neuroscientists run experiments to understand how dancing affects us today. And by studying the physiology and psychology at work, they hope to better understand why in the world dancing became so important to our species in the first place. TARS Brazil experiment was designed to study how dancing together affects social bonding. Studies have shown that exercising in groups can release feel-good opioid hormones called endorphins. In other words, moving together releases chemicals in our brains that make us feel good and help us develop trusting relationships with the people around us. But it wasn't clear if that bond was just caused by exertion, you're all sweating together, or if there was something special about the synchronized movement of dancing together. TARS experiment aimed to separate these two variables, exertion and synchronization. She worked with a group of local high school students.
0: They learned three very basic dance moves, and of course they had an immense amount of fun doing this.
1: We'll get to what she found in a minute. But first, a little more about why scientists are trying to understand what happens when we dance together. TARS' work is part of a whole slew of research inspired by Robin Dunbar. He's an evolutionary psychologist at Oxford University and studies social bonding in primates. He's been working for decades to understand a pretty big question. How did music and dance evolve? He has a theory.
2: In primates in general, social grooming is obviously hygienic, but in the end, what it's really doing for them is creating this sense of bonding, which is actually produced by the fact that grooming kicks the endorphin system in the brain into action. So you get flooded with this sort of feel-good factor and you feel warm and cozy towards whoever's grooming you.
1: Here's the basic gist of Dunbar's theory. Primates are social animals, meaning they make friends, platonic relationships outside of their families. A chimpanzee makes friends by grooming other chimps. They do this by picking bugs out of each other's fur. It's a way to keep clean, but it's also kind of like an ape version of a nice back scratch. It stimulates the release of endorphins, those feel-good, bonding brain chemicals. And it turns out that all this grooming isn't just for relaxation. Researchers have found that it helps hold chimp society together. The more one chimp grooms another, the more likely they are to help each other out in times of need.
2: The amount of time you invest in grooming one individual determines how active the endorphin system is and in turn how strong the bond between the two of you actually is. We do not have infinite time in the day. So the amount of time you've got to spare for social activities limits the number of bonded friends you can actually have.
1: Because grooming is a one-on-one activity, primate societies are kind of limited in how big they can be. But human social groups are much larger than any other primate social groups. So the theory goes that we must have had some way to build relationships with more than one person at a time.
2: So although we do grooming in the form of stroking and patting and petting and so on, nonetheless, we found various ways of triggering the endorphin system on a group level scale. One of those, and a very effective way of doing it, is dancing.
1: Dunbar's lab, Bronwyn Tarr is one of his postdocs, has published several recent experiments that support this idea that singing or dancing together in groups triggers the endorphin system and helps people develop large cooperative support networks. Dunbar's theory was first put forth in 1993. Since then, his lab has been amassing scientific support for it. There are, of course, quite a few other hypotheses about how dance and music evolved. For example, that it helps us attract mates. But Dunbar stands by his theory because he says that early humans weren't having trouble finding mates, but were having trouble expanding their group sizes. A new mechanism to accomplish this would have offered a big advantage. So, back to TARS experiment in Brazil.

0: this is the music the students danced to in the experiment, by the way.
1: Tres, dos, un, paso.
0: Tarr found that synchronized movement, doing the same dance steps at the same time, did appear to increase social bonding. She did this a couple of ways. First, she and her team measured students' pain threshold, which is a common proxy for endorphin levels. Endorphins help us withstand pain, so measuring pain threshold is a good stand-in. The researchers also surveyed the students about their randomly selected dance group. The results? This bonding effect was more pronounced when they did the dance moves with lots of exertion, jumping around the room together. But this bonding effect still held, even when they did the synchronized movements calmly, while sitting down. And the students moving in sync reported that they also felt closer to one another. Tarr's Brazil experiment, published in Biology Letters, is among the most recent to look at this idea, that dance may be related to building human social groups. As she explains,
2: dance and music making, we theorize, is one such activity that stimulates endorphin release and then results in this activation of this pleasure-pain circuitry.
0: In other words, bonding. And Tarr says that many evolutionary biologists think that this kind of bond would have been important for early humans to form the large-sized cooperative communities that have spread throughout the world. But ancient history aside, the research shows that this kind of communal dancing can certainly be valuable for modern-day humans.
2: If you synchronize and you exert yourself, both of those things together collectively add to this positive effect on pain threshold and in fostering closeness. But you don't have to exert yourself. You can even just do small movements in synchrony.
0: So you don't even have to break a sweat to feel the benefits. Just moving in sync with a group has a bonding effect. But as Tarr's work suggests, breaking a sweat only makes those social bonds stronger. So even if you feel like you have two left feet, it might be worth your while to suck it up and join in the dance. You may leave with new friends. I'm Katie Burke. Jagmeet Mack served as associate producer. 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
5: Hey, it's Ari. I recently had a rather memorable conversation with two women.
6: My name is Ione Quigley. I'm the Tribal Historic Preservation Officer for the Rosebud Sioux Tribe.
7: My name is Karen K. Little Thunder. I am a member of the Rosebud Sioux Tribe.
5: Karen and Ione live on the Rosebud Reservation in South Central South Dakota.
7: Rolling plains, a little bit of hills. There's a river running through the reservation. Pine trees, lots of cottonwood trees. It's beautiful country.
6: We are a population of maybe about 35,000 in our tribe. Some of them live off of the reservation. We have relatives amongst each other so that we're forever connected with somebody. Everybody knows everybody, and everybody relates to all of the challenges that we all face as a tribe. But all in all, it's home. Everybody that leaves from here, sometime in their life, they look for home and they come home. Mm. Those of us that remain here throughout our lives, we're always here for the relatives that want to make it home this way.
5: Ione and Karen spoke about the beauty of this special place where they grew up and live today, of stepping outside in the early hours to say prayers under a morning star, of clean water and buffalo herds and a connection to the earth. But they also spoke of difficulties, of overwhelming challenges both modern and inherited, and a disconnect from their own culture. Here's Karen.
7: I now have my bachelor's degree in business management from St. Igleshka University in the Lakota Studies Department. That is where I learned most of what I do know about my own culture.
5: It was at this local university that Karen experienced an abrupt and painful awakening. A student came to her and urged Karen to talk to a professor on campus who is teaching his students about something called the Blue Water Massacre.
7: So I did. We caught up with each other in the hallway of the Lakota Studies Department building, and he shared with me a quick 10, 15 minutes of the massacre, what he was teaching.
5: The 1855 Blue Water Massacre took place about a four-hour drive south of where Karen stood at that moment. It's considered the first major attack in what would become a 35-year campaign of assaults perpetrated by the U.S. Army upon the Lakota people. A campaign that culminated in the attack at Wounded Knee. By the end of the Blue Water Massacre, 86 Lakota would be dead and 70 would be rounded up and held by the U.S. military at Fort Laramie. It was an event that forever changed the history of the Lakota, the tribes of the Northern Plains, and Karen Little Thunder's family.
7: Yes, my great-great-grandfather, Little Thunder, Joaquin Achikala, was among the leaders of the camp at the time of the massacre. I call him Little Thunder the Elder, and then my great-grandfather I call Little Thunder the Younger. He was a young boy around 10, 12 years old at the time of the massacre, and he was protected and hidden by his grandmother, and he was able to survive.
5: Karen knows about the massacre now, but as she stood in the hallway that day, she learned about much of it for basically the first time.
7: It was horrible. It was horrifying, and I couldn't express, I couldn't share, I couldn't even ask anybody. So this turned my world upside down entirely. I have come to believe that I was one of the people there who was killed. I do believe in reincarnation. I do believe in the ways of our people. And I do have memories of that day.
8: Wow. You believe that you experienced it, died on that day, and came back?
7: Exactly.
5: At the very moment that Karen was standing in that hallway, some 1,500 miles east in Washington, D.C., there were belongings that had borne witness to that massacre, items that had been sitting in a Smithsonian Institution storage facility for generations. And early this fall, Karen and Ione got them back. From Smithsonian Magazine and PRX Productions, this is There's More to That, the show where history doesn't live in the past. In this episode, the journey of the Blue Water Collection from its home to a museum and back again, and how it's brought the possibility of healing to the Lakota community. Stay tuned.

0: The massacre happened on September 3rd, 1855. It was an attack of retaliation and revenge.
1: The story of the Blue Water Massacre begins a year prior to the actual day of the attack, when a cow being led by a group of Mormon settlers got separated from its party.
0: And our people found that cow and made meals of it, fed the people.
1: This is Karen again.
0: Our leadership made restitution for that cow, tried to. But the military was angry and wanted to find the person who took that cow.
1: The incident caught the attention of a young U.S. Army lieutenant named John Grattan.
0: So in August 1854, Lieutenant Grattan and his 30 soldiers approached the camp of Conquering Bear. They attempted to do this by force, and our people, when realizing what was going on, fought back and killed the entire party of 30 soldiers, and it's called the Grattan Massacre.
1: This massacre, in turn, caught the attention of President Franklin Pierce and his cabinet.
0: So they turned around and hired General Harney, commissioned him to lead what was called the Sioux Expedition.
2: William Harney was this imposing 6-foot-something figure, barrel-chested with a big white beard, and he was a well-known Indian fighter of the time and known to be particularly bloodthirsty.
1: Tim Madigan is an author and journalist who's been reporting on the Blue Water Massacre and its fallout for Smithsonian Magazine.
2: He was also a friend of Jefferson Davis.
1: The same Jefferson Davis who would go on to become the president of the Confederacy. But back then, he was President Franklin Pierce's Secretary of War, and he called upon his friend, William Harney, to exact revenge for what happened with Grattan.
2: Late 1854, there was a meeting in the White House, and the president said, just whip the Indians for us. But it wasn't his mission to go out and negotiate. It wasn't his mission to go out and strategically arrest. It was to teach them a lesson.
1: And so Harney and his force of about 600 men set off to do just that. Tell me about the day of the massacre, Tim. Can you walk me through what happened?
2: In the middle of the night, Harney sent a large part of them around to the north, basically to lie in wait for the camp. Because what they were going to do is they were going to attack from the south and drive the people into the teeth of this ambush.
1: But before the troops could arrive at their hidden station to the north, the Lakota people noticed Harney and the rest of the troops to the south on the horizon.
2: The people immediately started to strike their camp and prepare to flee. So he called Little Thunder to a parley.
1: You mean like a chat?
2: Yeah, a parley, chat, negotiation. Mm. And Little Thunder shows up, according to one account, with two of his warriors, Spotted Tail and Iron Shell. They gallop out to Harney and said, we come in peace. We don't want anything to do with you. Mm-hmm. And it was said that Little Thunder was holding an umbrella as a makeshift white flag. Harney basically said, too bad. And we're here to fight. Go back to your people, and that's the way it's going to be. And so Little Thunder returned to his people, and Harney gave the order to attack.
1: But this was a stalling tactic by Harney, right?
2: Exactly. It was a stalling tactic by Harney to make sure that his troops at the other end of the massacre site had a chance to get in place to basically catch the people as they fled away from Harney's force. And as soon as Harney felt like he had sufficient time, the day unfolded from there.
1: Tell me about what happened.
2: The Harney force had just become equipped with Sharps rifles. They were very powerful and had a long range, and so they could fire down on the people from a significant distance. And the muskets and the bows and arrows that the Lakota had, you know, couldn't reach them. It just became a slaughter.
1: Warning. We're about to discuss some of the graphic details about what happened. If you prefer to skip ahead about a minute, we invite you to do so now.
2: The Lakota people fled into some caves that were kind of hewn from these cliffs. They were trying to take shelter in these caves, and the soldiers followed them there and just opened fire indiscriminately into these caves and kept firing until one of the officers heard a baby cry. Mm. And then the firing stopped. And there was any number of people, mostly women and children, killed and maimed and wounded in that cave. The one kind of surviving account of a person who was from the Lakota side who was there, her name is Kokowen, I think. She's a woman about in her 40s at the time, and she described the horror of it. I mean, smoke and the dust and the screams and the bodies falling out everywhere and just the carnage of it. She was wounded herself, but managed to bandage herself with a piece of her dress and hide in a bush or something until things were done. This was not a fair fight. And the thing about it is that for 100 years afterwards, at least, it was known in the history books as just another great military triumph for the army against the Lakota. And that's the way the historical markers read. The Battle of Blue Water. Well, it wasn't a Battle of Blue Water. It was the Blue Water Massacre.
1: Tim says the massacre ushered in a bloody new era.
2: This was, I think, a really important moment in American history because this was a deeply traumatizing and eye-opening event for the Lakota and the people of the Northern Plains generally, because it became obvious that they couldn't compete with their numbers and couldn't compete with their weaponry. And on top of that, they were shown the kind of tactics that they were willing to use to basically subjugate these people. That opened a new chapter. But the people started to divide into two camps, the Lakota did. One was the camp of Sitting Bull and Crazy Horse, who believed that the government could never be trusted, and the only way to deal with what was happening, this encroachment on their sacred lands, was to fight. Yeah. The other people, the Little Thunder and later Spotted Tail, who succeeded Little Thunder as a chief, thought that the choice was either surrender and go to reservations or continue to fight and be killed. And so they chose the less violent path. And so there was always this kind of tension among the people from that time on. What do we do about this? Do we fight or do we give in? All the while, I think there was a sense of inevitability on the plains at the time, that these people could fight. They were very proud. They were very accomplished. But that ultimately they just didn't have the resources to forestall what was happening in the West at the time.
1: After the attack, General Harney ordered that the battle site be burned.
2: The most vivid account of this came from Lieutenant Governor Warren, who later became a Civil War general, who wrote about how heartbroken he was and how horrified he was by what he saw. But he also, you know, while this village was still smoldering, gathered up dozens and dozens of pieces of their belongings from the bodies of the slain, probably put them on a cart and shipped them back to the East Coast and eventually donated them to the Smithsonian very quietly. And he never spoke about it publicly afterwards. And the supposition was that the reason he didn't was he was ashamed by what he did.
1: Why did Warren think to send these belongings to the Smithsonian? What was the Smithsonian at the time?
2: The Smithsonian was a fledgling cultural institution. It had not been in existence for very long. Mm. Why exactly he did this, no one can say for sure. The only thing that is for certain is that he did. He was a map maker and a topographer. And at the time, the do of these things could be justified because they were for the good of science. Warren was a friend of Joseph Henry, the first secretary of the Smithsonian. And one of the things that we came across was a letter that Joseph Henry wrote to General Sherman, who was then the head of the army. And Henry said, "Dear General Sherman, we know you're fighting a lot of Indians these days," I'm paraphrasing. "But when you do, basically try to remember to get their stuff." because we need it for the museum. You know, it's important for us to have a fulsome collection of Native American artifacts, and the best way to get it is probably, you know, when you have these battles, to go ahead and take their stuff. And he said, as an example, in what happened in 1855, there was this battle along this place called Blue Water Creek, and Lieutenant Warren had the presence of mind to gather all these articles, and then the quote was in this letter, "From the bodies of the slain."
1: We know these belongings arrived, but we don't know much about what happened after that. They were likely displayed infrequently, if at all. Decades passed. Many forgot.
2: So in the early 1970s, a young historian named James Hansen was going through the card catalog at the time in the National Museum of Natural History and seeing up all these Lakota items attached to Governor Warren. And Hansen knew of Governor Warren because he had followed him in his sojourns across the West. And so he said, well, my God, there's all this stuff here. He ended up writing a book about it, published in 1996, called Little Chief's Gathering. Little Chief is what the Lakota called Warren. Well, James Hansen's book started being passed around by people who I think was important in alerting them to the fact that these things existed there. And then it just kind of went from there.
0: Between that book being shared with me and then Peter Gibbs sharing with me what he was teaching in his class, that's how I even learned about the collection.
1: This is Karen again.
0: It was called the Warren Collection. We are now calling it the Blue Water Collection, and we try to avoid the word artifacts. These are not artifacts. These are our relatives.
3: Belongings,
0: spirits. These are not mere artifacts.
1: And what are they exactly? Can you describe what these belongings are, what was taken?
0: The collection includes things such as clothing, tools, two of our chanumpa, our sacred pipes, what the world calls peace pipes. There are buffalo robes, there are blankets.
3: Moccasins,
0: lots of moccasins.
1: Ione is here too.
3: Like Karen said, we had items that were very personal items. And from looking at the designs and looking at the collection itself of belongings, it seemed to be from one or two families because they had the same kind of design and the same kind of beadwork on some of the items. You couldn't help but notice that they came from at least one or more camps or homes.
1: So they were at the Smithsonian all this time?
3: All of these years, yes. So when the family stepped up and said, we want these belongings back, I agreed that they should come home, that they should have come home years back, that they shouldn't have even left from here. With a lot of hard work, Bill and Karen Little Thunder went about requesting that repatriation of these belongings back. And I stepped in to encourage and advise and help facilitate in any way that I could as the preservation officer.
1: A big break came in 2022 for Ione, Karen, and Karen's cousin, Phil Little Thunder, when the Smithsonian Museums adopted an ethical returns policy for items from Native American communities.
3: And we were asked to go and identify the belongings at the Smithsonian. So we were there and we were able to really see for ourselves and identify for ourselves all the belongings.
1: Here again comes a portion with explicit details. Some of this is quite difficult, so please take care while listening.
3: Before we had left, we had been given photographs of these items. And I noticed that one of the items was a baby blanket. And there was a couple of sinew strings that were visibly, obviously attached to something else at one time, but were broken off. And I knew that what had been broken off had to have been an umbilical cord. And there it was. But it was mislabeled. It was mislabeled as a pincushion. Well, we did not use pincushions in that year. I was a little amused by it, but I was a little offended as well. So we took a look at the blanket and we saw where the sinew had been broken off. And we found the object, which was the umbilical cord. And not only within the umbilical cord, but there are some quill work that had been done. And people that know the Lakota way of quill work techniques know that the grandmas, the aunties, the mothers, they put these quills into their mouth to flatten them before they worked with them and applied them to the leather or the material. And so they have a DNA attached to them. And so we had to point this out and identify each and every one of the objects that were there and help them to identify them correctly.
1: One belonging stood out in particular to Karen, a doll.
0: The doll stands maybe 8 to 10 inches tall. She's wearing a blue traditional style dress. She has beaded leggings and little beaded moccasins. And dolls like that are actually used in passing on our family traditions, our ways. Our young children learn, especially our women, they learn by taking care of those dolls. And that doll was taken from a little girl.
3: A doll in another time was actually used to create the feelings of responsibility, to create the feelings of nurturing, and create the feelings of taking care physically, spiritually, culturally, intellectually, emotionally as well, to take care of a child. And this actually prepared the young ladies in that sense to be able to nurture a child well. You cannot nurture a child just physically by feeding them, cleaning them. No, we nurture their emotions. We nurture their spirit as well. So a doll in a child's life, a young lady's life, would be more than just a doll, an item, spirit. We put all these things into our life, into the things that we have. We recognized that a bowl would feed us, so we would survive and be protected with that bowl. And I was told by an elder that if you find a projectile point out in the field, yes, you may pick it up, you may look at it, but you smudge yourself off and you leave it there because you didn't make that. It's not yours. That object, it might have been used to feed your family. It might have been used to kill someone. And you don't know what it was used for, basically. And so you leave it there. We're careful about the things that we come across because they all have a story to them and that energy attached to them.
1: Karen and Ione were able to help the Smithsonian recognize the need to have these belongings returned to the Rosebud Sioux tribe and to do so as soon as possible.
3: And the staff there were very, very open. They're not of that old mindset where you don't let anything out. You know, these people were open in that these are your belongings. They should be home with you. And these young people were even able to say that we are not the experts on identifying anything of yours. You are the experts. You come in and tell us what these things are. So I felt that there has been a major, major shift of thinking and the philosophy of what the Smithsonian was back in the 1800s to now, 2025. They basically opened their hearts as well to us, telling us that we are going to fully trust you and that you tell us about these items, which had never been done before. I looked at a few of the items and all I could do was shake my head because I cannot hold anybody accountable that is there right now.
4: Yeah.
3: The people to hold accountable were the people back in the 1850s. Back then, they even scratched in a number on the bowl of a pipe. They wrote a number on a little child's moccasin. It was not theirs to number, to claim, to put a mark on there. It didn't belong to them, but they did. It's just horrifying to sit here and think back of what their mindset was. I'm beyond blaming anyone now. It happened. Let's just correct it from this day on. Let's start making those corrections. And I believe we have the right people at the Smithsonian right now to make those corrections and make those changes that we need.
1: A big step towards this correction happened a couple months ago in late August, just days before the 170th commemoration of the Blue Water Massacre. Karen watched a truck arrive in Llewellyn, Nebraska at Ash Hollow State Historical Park, which overlooks the site of the battle.
0: I have a picture of that truck coming up the driveway towards the visitor center. Throughout this entire process, I've been in disbelief because I never, ever believed that these would be returned. And knowing that they were in that truck coming up the drive, it was emotional. Yes, it was truly emotional. There were many of our friends and relatives who also joined us. It was just overwhelming, but it was happy. It was good. That day was more than I can say in just a few minutes. That's what it was like.
1: There were many that attended the commemoration of the massacre a week after the belongings were returned. Here's Ione.
3: The community of Llewellyn, the state park people, a couple of the people came from the Smithsonian, and the relatives. It was a good feeling of, I'm going to use the word unity. I won't tell you any kind of specific details because that ceremony belongs in that ceremony itself. But I can tell you that there were prayers and songs for the spirits of our relatives whose lives were taken there, letting them know that they are comforted, that they are remembered, and that they can move on peacefully now. And the Harney family, Paul Harney Soderman, who was the descendant of Harney that wanted to make things right, he came, he was there. He was a big part of the event there and a big part of the belongings coming back. And so he made things right for himself, at least. Not for his ancestor, but for himself. And now he can walk without carrying that burden as well. So for everyone involved, some of us that needed to cry and let that out, that happened. But when I left him there, I had this content feeling that we did our best making things right for all the people that had their lives taken there and all the ones that had been marched up to Fort Laramie and on through the generations.
1: The 69 belongings that have been returned will be housed at Ash Hollow State Historical Park for the next 2 years. The community will have a say in what happens to them next.
3: We're beginning to realize the full impact that the history has had on our people. And each and every item that comes home makes us that much stronger as people and makes us come to a point of healing, which is so, so important in this day, that we come to some point of healing that each and every child can stand up and introduce themselves in Lakota and feeling good about it, feeling very good about it. So it's really important that whether it be a song or an item that comes home, each and every piece of our history that comes back, we're willing to celebrate that.
1: And I'm wondering, what does it mean for each of you to have these belongings back home in the care of your community? And what do you hope that having them back will mean?
0: What it means to me is truth. Our history, these types of things have been erased. What this has come to mean to me as I've experienced this is forgiveness. We need to talk about forgiveness and get back to love, get back to taking care of each other the way it once was. For the people, I want healing, forgiveness, unity, and restoration of our Lakota ways, our Lakota life ways. I believe we can use this collection in helping our people to see ourselves, to learn about ourselves. We're human. You know, the reason this happened is because we were not seen as human. But we are human and we are surviving. That's what it means to me.
3: I applaud that, Karen. One of the things that I really began to see was that each and every item that comes home actually brings us a little closer to a place of actually healing. We are still here. We are resilient and we will remain as long as our young people know who they are. And bringing these belongings home, bringing our songs together, our ceremonies together, our relatives together, bringing them back together is so crucial in all of this healing.
1: The restoration of these belongings has also helped Karen find personal healing.
0: I visited the collection while it was still in Washington, D.C. twice prior to this return. In 2010, when I first visited, I thought this was beyond, I couldn't believe this. And now that it's actually happened, this is going to set us on our path toward healing our people, because Lakota mourning processes are different than yours. And those have been stunned. I mean, we were shocked, and that historical trauma that still exists. Mm.
1: And Karen, it sounds like you feel that getting these belongings back is a step towards this other future you want for you and your people.
0: Yes, it is. When I was helping to change the name of the mountain from Harney Peak to Blackout Peak, one of the statements I finally remember making before that board was that doing this will help to restore some dignity and some honor to our people once we learn who we are and where we come from.
3: I think in addition to that, our almost complete genocide that we suffered, we have now internalized our oppression. And I think when we start to see that we all come from the same place, that we were all survivors of this massacre, it's going to bring us together. And that internalized oppression that we have been acting out will no longer be there. We will have compassion for one another. We will be in unity as a people.
1: Karen and Ione agree there's still a lot of work to be done. Karen says she knows that one of her great-great-grandfather's shirts is still in the hands of a private collector. It almost went to public auction in 2013, but it didn't, and she'd like it back. and Ione is still searching for the names and records of the massacre survivors taken to Fort Laramie, as well as the locations of the remains of those that died during the fight.
3: There's going to be hard feelings yet, but the overall feeling that I got from being there the last few days was that the Blue Water Creek has clear, clear water. It's no longer running of blood, giving me the assurance that it has washed away all of those bad things. They're all cleansed now, and that things are going to start anew. And there were a lot of little white butterflies around there indicating that there were some child spirits there. So when these little white butterflies came around, I got a better feeling of, yes, I cried, but it was with happiness that we were able to connect them with their items once again. So the little girl has her doll again close to her. She's not out looking for it. The baby's not searching for the umbilical cord. He has it now. So it was a hard thing to process, a hard thing to be immersed in right then and there with all the emotions, all the spirits moving about, the water moving around, cleansing. It was a mixture of both good and bad. But at the end of the day, it was a feeling of, I won't say happiness, but there was a feeling of a little peace and contentment.
1: Thank you both so, so much. It was a real honor to speak with you about this.
0: Thank you for reaching out.
3: And thank you for allowing us to voice our little voices.
0: Yes.
1: They carry a big, big story, an important story to share.
0: Yes, we do. And now the people help to carry it.

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We'll put a link in our show notes. And many thanks to Tim for helping us report this episode. 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There's More to That is a production of Smithsonian Magazine and PRX Productions. 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From PRX, our team is Jessica Miller, Genevieve Sponsler, Adriana Rosas Rivera, Cleo Levin, Sandra Lopez Monsalve, Pedro Rafael Rosado, and Edwin Ochoa. The executive producer of PRX Productions is Jocelyn Gonzalez. Our episode artwork is by Emily Lankowitz, fact-checking by Stephanie Abramson. Our music is from APM Music. I'm Ari Daniel. Thanks so much for listening.

0: Can you teach me a couple words in Lakota for me to conclude this interview? What would be the right thing to say?
1: Etchetuyelo.
0: Etchetuyelo.
1: Yeah, that's it.
2: You got it.
0: What does it mean?
1: That's the way it is.
2: That's the way it is.
0: Etchetuyelo.
1: Yeah, mm-hmm. That's the way it is.
3: Everyone loves a good story. Happy ones, emotional ones, short ones. Hey, even the long ones. And of course, we definitely love the funny ones. But I must say, it all depends on how the story is told. 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
4: In April 1670, a ship carrying English colonists sailed up the Ashley River off the coast of Carolina in search of a location for a new settlement. They selected a spot along the river's west bank, came ashore, and christened the new colony Charlestown in honor of their king, Charles II of England. Among the settlers was Dr. Henry Woodward, who soon became an indispensable member of the young community. Woodward, a skilled physician, had also lived with the Cassabo Indians on nearby St. Helena Island, where he learned their language and customs. This knowledge made him well suited to serve as interpreter and Indian agent, a role vital to the fledgling colony's survival. Even before landing in Carolina, Woodward likely knew which Indians the colony needed to befriend. Shortly after arrival, he contacted regional tribes and soon received an important invitation. In the early summer of 1670, just months after the colony's founding, Woodward journeyed inland to meet with one of the most powerful chiefs in the southeast. The emperor, as the chief was called, ruled Kofatachaqui, a 400-year-old Mississippian culture chiefdom that encompassed much of present-day South Carolina. Kofatachaqui was a well-organized society with developed agriculture, a centralized governing system that linked its villages, and a large number of well-armed warriors. Woodward's visit went well, resulting in an alliance with Kofatachaqui. Later that year, in September 1670, the emperor made an official visit to Charlestown. This friendship undoubtedly helped ensure the safety and security of the young Carolina colony. Woodward and the colonists were likely aware, through historical accounts, of previous European contact with the region's inhabitants. The first documented contact with Kofatachaqui occurred during the De Soto expedition. In 1539, conquistador Hernando de Soto led a 600-man army through the southeastern region of the present-day United States, searching for gold, plunder, and slaves. Accounts from the expedition describe the visit in detail, including a memorable meeting with the kingdom's ruler, a female chief the Spaniards called the Lady of Kofatachaqui. Although still powerful, Kofatachaqui was in decline when De Soto encountered the chiefdom in 1540. Old-world diseases introduced through contact with the previous Spanish expeditions were spreading through the native population. Before Europeans arrived, however, Kofatachaqui was likely among the most powerful and well-established Mississippian culture chiefdoms in North America. While the lady and her kingdom sound much like an Indian princess myth, the story was well documented by members of the De Soto expedition. Just outside of present-day Camden, South Carolina, as you cross the watery river on Interstate 20, look downstream and imagine the eastern shore as it appeared 500 years ago. The virgin hardwood forest that once lined the banks are long gone, and dams have greatly reduced the river's flow. But imagine, in the distance, on a bluff overlooking the broad river, a Mississippian-style city with over 500 Indian dwellings. In the center, a plaza leads to a large mound, upon which sits a temple the size of a football field. Smaller mounds with notable buildings, along with many more dwellings, occupy the surrounding countryside. According to writings from the DeSoto expedition, this was Cofetachiqui at the time the conquistador and his army arrived on May 1st, 1540. The journals describe it as a town of great importance. For DeSoto, it had been a long journey to reach the fabled kingdom. Nearly a year earlier, the conquistador and his army had landed near Tampa Bay on the Florida Peninsula to search for kingdoms and treasure. The expedition spent the winter in Appalachia, near present-day Tallahassee, Florida. There, they captured a boy in his teens who'd been traveling with Indian traders. The boy, whom they named Perico, told them that he was from a powerful inland empire that was ruled by a queen and was rich with treasure. Intrigued by the boy's description, De Soto was anxious to locate the kingdom. In early March 1540, with Perico as their guide, De Soto's army marched northward through what is now Georgia and eastern South Carolina. After a difficult month-long journey through dense wilderness and seemingly endless swamps, De Soto and his men finally reached Cofetachiqui. Apparently aware of the approaching army, members of the chiefdom met the expedition at the edge of a large river, now believed to be the Wateree River, near present-day Lugoff, South Carolina. After several emissaries from Cofetachiqui crossed the river and conferred with De Soto, the queen appeared on the opposite bank. Attended by servants, she was carried on a litter draped with fine white cloth to the river's edge, then ferried across in a canoe shaded by a decorative awning. One expedition writer compared the scene to Cleopatra crossing the river Cydnus. The queen greeted De Soto wearing a finely woven white shawl, her upper body draped in pearls. After exchanging warm greetings, she removed a heavy strand of pearls and placed it around De Soto's neck as he bowed. The lady's entourage then presented the expedition with hides, blankets, meat, corn, and salt. The queen provided canoes for De Soto and his men to cross the river, and then took them to her capital at Cofetachiqui. This is thought to have been located at the Mulberry Mound site near present-day Camden, South Carolina. The Spaniards were impressed with the queen, writing, "We were very gratified and charmed, both with her discretion and with her great beauty, which she possessed in extreme perfection." They also spoke admirably of the people of Cofetachiqui. "The Indians are very clean and very polite, and more civilized than any who had been seen in the land. They walked covered down to the feet with very excellent hides, in blankets of sable and blankets of mountain lions. All natives were shod and clothed." Expedition writers were especially impressed with the city's huge temple, describing it as a very authoritative temple on a high mound, very large and very tall and broad, all covered high and low with very excellent and beautiful mats. They also noted that the steeply pitched roof was covered in intricately arranged seashells and pearls that sparkled in the sun. The cavernous building was described as the richest and most superb of all those that our Spaniards saw in La Florida, using the Spanish name for the southeast. Another expedition member who had seen similar buildings in Mexico and Peru said the temple was among the grandest and most wonderful of all the things that he had seen in the New World. Inside the temple's two enormous doors, De Soto's chroniclers described 12 giant figures carved from wood, standing guard, six on each side, their faces carved in a fierce and bold posture. Expedition members noted that these huge wooden warriors, some 11 feet high, held elaborately carved weapons decorated with mica, copper, pearls, antlers, and shells. Life-sized carvings of previous rulers stood before raised wooden burial chambers, each painted with a portrait of the deceased. Within these chambers lay the remains of past chiefs and their families, their mummified bodies adorned with numerous strands of delicate pearls, fine cloths, and pelts. Throughout the inner temple, wooden chests were filled with loose pearls, the chroniclers describing chests filled with so many pearls that 300 horses could not have carried all of them. The queen and her people graciously housed the entire army within the city and shared their food stores with them. DeSoto, however, sought more than just grain and venison. His quest was for gold and silver. Finding no precious metals in the city, he ordered his men to loot the temple, removing over 200 pounds of pearls, even stripping them from the remains of deceased ancestors. Hernando de Soto stayed in Cofetachiqui for 11 days, resting his soldiers and searching for gold in the surrounding area. He was surprised and quite relieved at the warm reception and hospitality his expedition received, especially considering the powerful chiefdom's warlike reputation. He soon discovered the reason for the subdued and friendly response. It was because Cofetachiqui was in a greatly weakened state. Expedition writings mention a surprise and quite relieved at the warm reception and hospitality his expedition received, especially considering the powerful chiefdom's warlike reputation. He soon discovered the reason for the subdued and friendly response.

people had died. Food stores were low, and in the surrounding areas, the Spanish noted, large uninhabited towns choked with vegetation and four long row houses full of bodies from the plague. Finding no gold or silver in the area, De Soto decided to move his army onward in search of other kingdoms to plunder. However, to ensure a safe passage through hostile lands, the conquistador took the queen hostage, forcing her to accompany them. After a few weeks of travel, she and her servants were fortunately able to escape and likely return to the chiefdom. No further mention of the Lady of Cofetachiqui appears in historical records. Despite the looting of their temple and their queen being taken hostage, the people of Cofetachiqui were fortunate that their encounter with De Soto wasn't more severe. Perhaps due to the intelligence, charm, and canny diplomacy of their queen, the chieftain was able to avoid conflict with De Soto and his powerful army. Other tribes encountered by the expedition were not as fortunate. As De Soto's army continued their march across the southeast, they looted and burned villages and crops and killed many indigenous people. After leaving Cofetachiqui, De Soto's expedition spent the next 2 years searching the southeast in vain for a kingdom of gold to rival the Aztec and Inca empires. Finally, stranded in the swamplands along the lower Mississippi River, with his men starving and depleted, De Soto died of a fever on May 21st, 1542. The chronicles from the De Soto expedition, written some 235 years before the founding of the United States, offer an extraordinarily rare glimpse into pre-Columbian America. However, according to anthropologist Charles Hudson, his march across the South caused much more devastation than Sherman's march 325 years later. Although Cofetachiqui was only looted, not sacked and burned, the chiefdom, like many other native societies, was still adversely affected. Though weakened by the Spanish intrusion and exposure to European diseases, Cofetachiqui continued to have a powerful presence in the Carolina region. By 1700, however, for reasons not fully understood, Cofetachiqui had all but vanished. In 1701, English explorer John Lawson journeyed through the watery valley and noted finding only small settlements of Congaree Indians. It is likely that the people of Cofetachiqui were assimilated into the Catawba tribe.

Early colonists in Carolina, observing local tribes gathering acorns and hunting game, likely assumed that these people had always lived a simple hunter-gatherer lifestyle in an untouched wilderness. This common perception, known as the pristine myth, promoted the idea that these were virgin lands, unaffected by their indigenous inhabitants. European settlers believed that colonization and civilization would improve these supposedly untouched lands. The English colonists could not have imagined that a sophisticated and powerful chiefdom, lasting for almost 500 years, had once covered a large part of what would become the Palmetto State. The pristine myth became somewhat of a self-fulfilling prophecy. Well before large numbers of European settlers arrived, aspects of their culture, religion, and especially their diseases preceded them. Encounters with early European settlers weakened indigenous societies, greatly reducing populations in many regions. Consequently, once grand chiefdoms dissolved into scattered tribes living in small villages. The large mound settlements were abandoned, and nature soon reclaimed the land. Within a few generations, the people who had lived in the region for centuries reverted to the basic lifestyle of their distant ancestors. We tend to recognize and celebrate our own tribes, but it's worth remembering that our shared human history on this land that we briefly inhabit may be deeper than we realize.

0: and I hope each one of you enjoy the story as much as I have telling it to.
1: One morning I heard the people on the news talking about a football game that they called the Super Bowl that had been played the day before. I called my friend Julian and asked him if he'd watched it, and he said he had. When I asked him what happened, I was not surprised to hear him say that he fell asleep. This is good. What else is television for? I'm Robert Skoglund in Tents Harbor, Maine.
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3: A late summer rain darkens the greenstone walls of the old church, and a three-wheeled moto taxi rounds the corner. Oaxaca, Mexico, and the Sierra Norte are visible through the mist. On the flat bed of the moto taxi is a sound system, advertising the big fight. Tonight, it says, Lucha Libre. The ring is in the center of an old tiled parking garage, and colorful flags flitter above. The men wear extravagant costumes, bright masks, spandex, leather boots, and they fly through the air, launching off the ropes, pulling off incredible acrobatic flips and high kicks. The audience surrounds them, seated at floor level, looking up, as a luchador called Endeavor launches himself 15 feet out of the ring directly onto his muscle-bound opponent, crashing into the folding chairs. Over by the sound system, I speak to Manuel Eleon Hernandez, the announcer of tonight's fight.
4: Son personas normales, pero al momento en el que se visten, que se ponen una máscara.
5: These are ordinary people. They are normal people, but in the moment they get dressed, that they wear a multicolor mask, a mask that represents a character, these people change completely. They become they practically become immortal once they're up in the ring.
3: Postcards from the Wind are produced by me, Phil Corbett. A full 40-minute episode about Lucha Libre at thewind.org.
6: 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Delta 48. Delta Foxtrot. Delta 48. Delta Foxtrot. Delta 41. Delta Foxtrot. Delta 41.

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0: When I first heard Josh sing, his voice reminded me a bit of Paul Simon's. That sound carries through the song Anyhow, one of the cuts on the band's latest album.
1: When the melody that hit my brain was You've Got a Pretty Little Smile. And he goes, "You've got a pretty little smile." And that hit me, and I can't remember where or when exactly that happened, but I remember when it did, that that caused me to wake up and make a voice memo and get on the guitar and start working through it. And the song really unfolded on itself. I'll often start a song, and man, it can take me 3 months to write it, because I can have the verse, but I sure as hell don't have the chorus, and I don't have anything to tie the two between. But this song came out immediately, and it was a love song, and I think that's what I needed to communicate through a lot of the hardship that I was going through, was some love, some positivity.
0: And how did you build on that particular

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By using the Apple software, you are agreeing to be bound by the terms of this license. If you do not agree to the terms of this license, do not use the software.

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In the last episode, we played music by cult leader Charles Manson. This is another song from the same album. It's called Cease to Exist. Come on, you can't be.

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0: Chestnut trees once covered much of the wilderness of America's Appalachian Range, numbering an estimated 4 billion at their height. And those trees, which grew edible nuts that you might know from a famous holiday tune, were at the center of a thriving industry. But an uninvited fungus tagging along on an imported tree landed in the United States in the early 20th century and kicked off a catastrophic blight that would utterly decimate the chestnut population in North America. More than a century later, chestnut blight still lurks in our forests, making it nearly impossible for saplings to live long enough to produce fruit. Some say the species is effectively extinct, but can it be saved? Welcome to Plant People. I'm Jennifer Bernstein, CEO and the William C. Steer Sr., President of the New York Botanical Garden. On today's episode, how the American Chestnut Foundation, led by our guest Michael Gergen, is using clever advances in breeding and plant science to give this majestic icon of American forests a second chance. Michael, welcome. We're so happy to have you.
1: Oh, I'm thrilled to be here. Thank you, Jennifer.
0: And I'm glad that you've had an opportunity to spend some time on our grounds today.
1: Spectacular place.
0: That's great. So, Michael, more than 120 years ago, the American chestnut tree population was nearly wiped out by a fungus. Can you take us back to 1904 when the blight was discovered? How did it all happen?
1: It's really interesting. And of course, this is not necessarily ground zero, but it's where the science started. That's the most exciting thing about being here today at the New York Botanical Garden. In 1904, a forester across the street at the Bronx Zoo discovered a strange canker on a chestnut tree. And he took a sample of that canker and brought it over here to a scientist named Dr. Merle. And he was able to identify the parasite that was infecting the chestnut tree and causing this tremendous damage. And what's really interesting is because of the science that was produced here, we actually tried to stop it. Of course, it wasn't possible because it was such an aggressive parasite, but it gave birth to organizations like the American Chestnut Foundation that are here to try to change the trajectory of this particular species.
0: Yeah, by the time Dr. Merle discovered the fungus and named it as a new species, it was already pretty well established in the forest. And so it was far along. We actually have the herbarium specimen of the original that was used to identify the species. It's one of the important historical artifacts we have in our records.
1: I'm so looking forward to seeing it. It's Cryphonectria parasitica. That was named by a scientist here at the Botanical Garden.
0: That's right. So you're relatively new to the American Chestnut Foundation. I think you started this past August. Is that right?
1: That's right. Yep.
0: Tell us a little bit just about yourself, your career, and how you're thinking about this next phase at the foundation.
1: So I come to the Chestnut Foundation from a long path in forestry. Grew up in Buffalo, New York, right along Lake Erie, and was obsessed with water quality and realized so much of water quality really begins in the forest. And I was hooked and got involved in trees and really found myself at the Chestnut Foundation because we are embarking on a science called recurrent genomic selection. And RGS, it's not a novel technique. This is how we've been able to do so much in agriculture to be able to produce the kinds of gains that we've seen for our food systems, whether that be corn. Of course, we all know the story of the breeding that occurred thousands and thousands of years ago to get us corn, or even to some of the modern advances we're seeing today. For example, loblolly pine, a really important species in the Southeast United States. We used recurrent genomic selection for that tree species. In addition to being able to fend off diseases better and insects better, we're able to produce a 50% volume gain on the same acreage from those trees. If you think about that from a carbon sequestration standpoint, what a wonderful tool that we've got at our disposal to make sure that these are super trees that meet our super problems of tomorrow, and we can start today to make that happen.
0: Can you explain for a lay person, how does RGS work?
1: Yeah, so we're doing it. It's a little bit more than the traditional RGS program. RGS is best on best breeding, where we're looking at the parents and really doing some analysis of understanding what these parents can contribute to the offspring so that we're getting that next generation to be stronger, better, and more fruitful. And so, you know, this has been used in agriculture. I'm not going to judge it, but this is how we get a chicken in 3 months, right? This is the kind of science that went into the production that we're able to really improve our systems. So in the tree world, what we're doing, particularly with chestnut, is not only are we looking at those parents, but we've got a problem, right? Chickens breed pretty quickly. Trees don't. It takes at least 7 to 10 years for us to get pollen from some of these trees. So what can we do to accelerate that process? Well, in our RGS program, we actually look at the DNA of these trees and try to understand what their resistance is going to be before we do anything with them. And so before we're planting, we understand what their genetics are, and we're able to predict their resistance to blight and put them in the ground. And the worst thing is this species is so hard. Like I said, it's 7 to 10 years. We're dealing with chestnut blight that was identified here, but we also have Phytophthora in the south, which is causing us problems with the roots that we've got. This is a species that doesn't self-pollinate and is very difficult to graft. So we can't bring a fruiting branch down to the ground to actually make our life easier. We're bucket trucks. We got to get up there and do the work up in the canopy. It's a very challenging tree, but it's worth every moment.
0: Well, that's a good bridge to why should we focus on the American chestnut? American chestnuts have been described as a keystone species with outsized impact on their ecosystem. So tell us a little bit about just how important the American chestnut was to native wildlife, as well as human communities when it was prevalent.
1: The chestnut is an incredible story because it's really provided food for humans and wildlife. That's kind of rare from a tree species. We don't often find that. And what's really exciting about it too, is that it provided that food at a time when it was difficult, right? Fall, we're overwintering. And if you look at our Native American communities in the United States, the Haudenosaunee, formerly known as the Iroquois, the Seneca Nation is very close to where I grew up. They called the tree a cousin. It was that important to them. It was family. It nourished their entire system, that chestnut tree. And in addition to that community, if you look at turkey and bear and deer, all of those species were using chestnut constantly in the fall. Blue jays, and believe it or not, passenger pigeons were relying on chestnut trees too. And so if you look at population declines in wildlife, you can actually track it. There's what I call a mast gap, because when we lost the tree, there were probably 7 to 10 years or so before oaks really could fill that niche, or hickory, where we got some other seed mass that those animals could rely on. Of course, humans could never rely on that mast. And you look at turkey populations and deer populations in the 20s and 30s, and that's when the decline really started to happen in a big way. Now, there's other pressures, traditional habitat loss and other problems associated with hunting, but at the end of the day, this contributed to that, and it was critical for Appalachia. So for a region that wasn't necessarily wealthy, to be able to go out and harvest food from the earth and be able to have that as winter stores for your family was incredibly important. In Appalachia, they called it a cradle grave species because in addition to the food supplies, it offered wood for their cradles and wood for their coffins.
0: So really a critical species, and it makes sense why there's been such energy around reestablishing it. We can't restore the forests of the eastern U.S. back to what it was in 1904, of course, but chestnut restoration today would have a lot of benefits. So can you talk more about why and how introducing chestnuts could improve today's forest ecosystem?
1: Yeah, absolutely. So what we're trying to produce, an enduring chestnut, will last out there in the woods, and you're exactly right. Today's ecosystem is not what it was. Climate change is impacting us, and we need to be preparing for all of those changes in our forest management systems. And so the work that we're doing is going to benefit other species too. But why is chestnut so important for the environment? You can look at what it does on mine land to really understand its potential. So in really beat up mine land areas, we go out and we plant chestnut in a mixed hardwood system. And the chestnut is an incredibly fast growing species, fastest growing hardwood that there is. And then once we start getting burrs and fruit, the burr is the protective shell that's around the chestnut itself. And that burr leaves a tremendous amount of litter on the ground. So between leaf litter and burr litter, you're getting a wild amount of soil production on land that's incredibly degraded. And chestnuts, for whatever reason, love that sort of bad mine, rocky soil, and we're improving soil quality. And here's the interesting thing from a forestry perspective. You know, chestnut's hard. I tell folks, please don't name your trees because there's a potential that some of them are going to die. We're producing really, really good blight-resistant trees, but they're not all going to be able to survive the blight. But the thing that's exciting about it is they will die, and those oaks will come up into the canopy around them too. So we're releasing the oaks at the right time because the chestnuts will spend 10, 15 years doing their thing, creating great soil, and then the oaks will come up and fill the space and be able to provide that mast for animals as well because the soil's improved from the work that the chestnuts were doing for us. It's a great tree. I can't wait to get it on the landscape.
0: Yeah, we don't talk enough, I think, about ecosystem function. And could we think about the way that we relate to a tree or the way that maybe animals relate to a tree, but they're affecting every layer of the ecosystem in ways that aren't always perceptible to us. Right now, we have a program in our science division called Plants for Climate Resilience. And part of that is about looking at how we can restore degraded landscapes. And of course, it's going to depend on where you are in the world and what's available. And there are a lot of issues having to do with the nursery trade and how to get stock and all sorts of conundrums to overcome. But in the end, right now, one very basic human problem is that we have a lot of degraded land. Yes. And how are we going to address that? And looking to species like the chestnut to be part of the answer, I think, is really very exciting.
1: Everyone talks about moonshots and that they're really hard to achieve and that it's a dream. Well, the fact of the matter is we have our moonshot. We know how to do this work. We've got recurrent genomic selection. We've got DNA analysis. We've got the scientific tools to make the progress that we want to make and do something about climate change. The challenge is the funding that we've got. And you and I both know this. Lifeblood of our organizations are our donors, our volunteers, the people that are doing the work for us, the time and talent that our volunteers give to us in addition to their donations. My goodness, we are so fortunate to be plant people. But could you imagine what would happen if we weren't obsessed with places like Mars and spending money on rockets and all of those kinds of things, when we could spend that same kind of money on Earth and make it a livable place right now?
0: That's right. I think a lot of the time we want to find some sort of magic technological solution to weave our way out of our problems that we've created on Earth. And we can look to nature for a lot of the answers, and we should. There's a lot of energy around natural climate solutions, and we're really encouraged by that. But we need more people at the table for sure, and definitely more funding as well. So beyond the impact on ecosystems, are there economic, cultural, you talked a little bit about some of the identification of native peoples to the chestnut, other benefits of introducing the tree that you see beyond the ecosystem?
1: So I mentioned where I grew up. My grandfather had a chestnut tree in the yard, and I remember it about to probably 5 or 6 years old. And I don't know if it was an American chestnut or a European chestnut, but I've presented a couple of chestnuts to you earlier in our conversation, and kids play with them. You can drill a hole in it and tie a string in there, and you play a game called Conkers.
0: Oh.
1: And you'd swing one conker into the other chestnut and you try to break it open. Whoever breaks it open wins.
0: Right. Yeah. It's that familial connection to plants, that generational connection to plants. I think re-knitting that is part of how we bring everyone together around these ideas of restoring nature and protecting nature.
1: It's been incredible to see how many families are part of that lineage. We have people out there today that their parents were involved in the American Chestnut Foundation. Mm. Their kids are out there working with us today too. You know, when I was in forestry school, people would challenge us saying that it's very hard, harder than rocket science. And I'm not sure that that's entirely true necessarily, but it's a funny way to think about it because the complication in our natural systems is oftentimes more from people than the systems.
0: Yeah, it's the people. We're the ones bringing the complexity.
1: Well, we're the ones bringing the solutions too, right? So, yeah. You know, we can work with nature. That's the thing. We don't have to work against it.
0: That's right. Well, I think that starts with seeing ourselves as part of nature, and then understanding how nature has influenced our own family stories, I think, is part of coming to that understanding. I appreciate you bringing me the chestnuts. They really are beautiful.
1: They're beautiful.
0: They're so smooth, and the color is so rich and beautiful.
1: And they're one of the few true nuts. They're a true nut. Acorns are a true nut, and hazelnuts are a true nut. But most of the nuts we eat are drupes.
0: Are what?
1: Drupes. The seed of a fruit. So the way that this works is a nut cannot naturally open itself. So it actually has to force its way out through its, sort of like a chicken egg, where it actually forces its way out. That's why they're so starchy. So the chestnut is super starchy because it's getting all that energy so it can burst out through the shell and actually become a sapling. But like a cashew hangs on a fruit. That's a really weird one. It hangs on the outside of a fruit. Stone fruits like peaches, that is the same thing as a walnut. It's just the walnut has that exterior shell that is hard and we don't eat, but it opens up naturally by itself. And so that's why it's a drupe as opposed to a nut.
0: A drupe.
1: A drupe. Who knew?
0: I probably should already know what a drupe is, but I have to say today's the day that I learned and I'm going to be working it into other conversations. So, okay. The chestnut blight fungus was the first of many introduced species to decimate our native forest trees. We've got Dutch elm disease, which is a fungus, the emerald ash borer, which is a beetle, beech leaf disease, which is a nematode. So as you're engaged with this work on chestnuts, how do you think we should be thinking about protecting our remaining forest trees from future epidemics?
1: I'm so glad you asked, because my mission is the chestnut, of course. But the technology that we're developing is replicatable. The RGS model that we've got, the idea that we're going to look for the best pairs, we're going to look at DNA analysis to figure out their resistance ahead of time, we can use that in every one of the species that you mentioned. So we have the restoration engine that we can utilize to make sure that these plants are resilient, that they can survive in the landscape. There's no doubt we're going to continue to get invasive species. We cannot control. It's world trade. It's just what it is. We have to accept it. We have to figure out how to manage it. And how to manage it is through science like recurrent genomic selection, where we're producing trees that can be super trees and really work against all these diseases.
0: Yeah, we have an invasion ecologist who works here, Dr. Eve Bury, and she looks at invasive species and their spread and how we can learn from the historical spread of invasive species to predict what might happen in the future. And she's engaged with colleagues all over the Northeast and beyond. And what she will tell you and what she's told me is that the early action is really critical to just stop the prevalent spread that you get. So we're going to have to bring all of our tools to the table because we are going to continue to confront invasive species. And of course, the mix of species is going to be changing over time. So it's really about identifying those problems that are going to be destructive in a material kind of
1: way. Well, and treating them ahead of time.
0: And there is growing public awareness, which is great. So climate change, which we've talked about a bit, air pollution, invasive plants, of course, they're all having a profound effect on the ecological health of forests. How would the reintroduction of the American chestnut or restoration efforts more generally be impacted by these anthropogenic changes that are affecting the existing forests?
1: We have to be diligent about all of this. We really need to make sure that we're producing the kinds of trees that can survive. And so the reintroduction of the chestnut in this capacity, we're going to beat Phytophthora. We're going to beat chestnut blight. We're not going to eliminate it. We're going to build a tree that can resist it through technology, through understanding, through terrific breeding. And so you look at the range of the chestnut tree, it survived from Georgia to Maine, and actually all the way into Michigan and Wisconsin.
0: That's encouraging from a climate perspective.
1: Yeah, absolutely. And the trees are so resilient, even if the range gets limited in the south,
0: right,
1: which is already limited by Phytophthora anyway, we'll see it move further north. And listen, I can cry about climate change. I don't want to do that right now. But the fact of the matter is, trees are one of our only solutions right now. And so let's do everything we can to get these trees in the ground and producing carbon storage. I mean, we're talking about the ability to store between 1 and 3 million tons of CO2 per acre.
0: Yeah.
1: Trees are a natural climate solution beyond anything else that's out there. It's wonderful that we can develop really high-end technology, and I want people to continue to develop that technology to get CO2 out of the air. But I've got a technology I can use right now.
0: That's right. That has all sorts of other benefits. The joy we take
1: just looking at them.
0: Among them, you know. We've talked a lot about the science that you're using, and obviously the foundation is doing really exciting work in that arena. For a non-science audience, what do you think is most exciting about the work of the American Chestnut Foundation?
1: For me, the most exciting thing is watching people light up. It is really the greatest thing to be with our volunteers and to watch them sweating, working hard, planting trees, dealing with poison ivy, looking out for snakes. And at the end of the day, everybody laughing and celebrating the fact that they worked really hard to bring this tree back. I've never seen people putting up with more for free. I mean, when you grab a chestnut burr, have you ever held a chestnut burr? I've got some. I'll make sure you handle one before we leave. But they're so spiky, it hurts your hand just to hold them. And these people are out there shucking them, opening them up, getting nuts, you know, doing everything they can. I mean, Jennifer, I have unbelievable volunteers.
0: Good insurance, I hope.
1: Oh, thank God we have insurance, because they're 80-year-old men climbing orchard ladders. It's amazing. That's why I do this work.
0: Yeah.
1: I love trees, but it's the people that light me up.
0: Yeah. How many sites are you working?
1: Oh, there are so many. So we have chapters all over the country. They all have orchards. We have progeny test sites. We're going to wind up building out multiple of these RGS orchards all across the country. And we've got partners all across the country, various universities, private companies. Lots of folks are willing to chip in and work with us on this.
0: So are you planting outside of the original range?
1: No, not at all. I mean, I'm sure there are some test plots, some I can't really think of where they might be that are slightly outside of it. We tested quite a bit in places where the blight isn't quite as strong, too.
0: Okay.
1: So we're looking a little bit there, Indiana, but that's within the range.
0: Okay. Yeah, well, it's a big range. So
1: yeah,
0: you've got a lot of ground to cover.
1: We should be testing in Canada, though.
0: Yeah. So there's lots of opportunities for people to engage, no matter where they are.
1: No matter where they are, I can find a place for them.
0: That's great. So maybe my last question is, what's giving you the most hope right now?
1: What gives me the most hope is that we understand what the science is. We have very little federal dollars. You know, when the federal government cut back funding earlier this year, we weren't impacted because our volunteers and our donors are largely the ones who are making our model work. I'm happy to get federal money. I'm going to work for it for sure. But at the end of the day, it's volunteers who have kept this passion going. That's an incredible thing. 40 years of work, all fueled by the dollars of grandma who just thinks chestnuts are cool. I mean, it's mostly small donors. And that's why I look at this work and think we have hope, because people believe, they're willing to do the work. And even when they plant 50 trees and 30 of them die and they're looking at the 20 that survived with pride, that is the most wonderful, hopeful message you can possibly experience. As a forester, I had never, ever walked into a chestnut orchard until I took this job. And the first time that I was surrounded by those trees, it's a different kind of magic. It's like you're walking in something that it's not prehistoric, but you would never expect to see.
2: Yeah.
1: And we're bringing back an extinct species. Wow. What an incredible thing. And I'm so fortunate.
2: That's wonderful. Yeah. Well, Michael, thank you so much for joining today and talking about your work at the American Chestnut Foundation. We really appreciate it.
1: Thank you, Jennifer. What a pleasure to be here.
3: 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The executive producer of PRX Productions is Jocelyn Gonzalez. From NYBG, Plant People is produced by Charlie Nork, Cosette Patterson, Matt Newman, Kate Tyler, and Michael Crowley. Views expressed by guests are their own and not necessarily representative of NYBG. 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

You know what this is. The fourth movement of Beethoven's Ninth Symphony, Ode to Joy. Everyone loves Ode to Joy. Everyone. It was played by students at Tiananmen Square, at the fall of the Berlin Wall, and after the 2011 tsunami in Japan. Cultural critic Slavoj Žižek has written about how this powerful song has become a vessel for all kinds of different ideologies. It's been used as an anthem by the Nazis, the Soviet Union, Communist China, Southern Rhodesia's apartheid right, and most recently, the European Union.

0: Ode to Joy even appeals to sociopaths, like Alex, the main character in A Clockwork Orange.
1: It had been a wonderful evening, and what I needed now to give it the perfect ending was a bit of the old Ludwig van.
0: The World According to Sound is made by Chris Hoff and Sam Harnett.
2: How do you cook lobster? Inland, you boil it in fresh water. But what if you live inside of the ocean? You use seawater, of course. From our front room, you could look out over Dublin Bay clear across to Howth Head. When the tide was in, the water caressed the seawall on Sandy Mount Strand. When the tide went out, it retreated for miles. So, to get salt water at low tide one Saturday to cook lobster, my parents decided to drive our VW microbus out onto Sandy Mount Strand. Which strangely makes me think of Mr. Murphy at school. He would lift us up by the scruff of the neck and say, "Those who are loved by the gods die young. You, Brader, you are loved by the gods." The point? Who knew the gods loved our microbus as well? Our 1963 two-tone model went out to Sandy Mount Strand bearing two adults, my father and my mother, and two huge cast-iron Creuset pots. Across the tracks past the IMCO plant, a jog right, a turn left, and away they rolled, heading out toward Howth Head. I wasn't there, but the images are burnt in my brain. Just shy of tide's edge, about a mile from shore, my mother gets out. The motor's running, just in case, my father says. The radio's tuned to the BBC third program. Revel's Boat on the Ocean, perhaps? No, it had to be Handel's Water Music. Mom collects the seawater in her pots and climbs back into the microbus. Just in time, the tide has begun its turn. My father engages the clutch and, oh, seaweed! My mother leaps out and grabs a handful. It's the kind of je ne sais quoi my mother's known for in the kitchen. It will bring the freshness of the ocean right into our dining room. My father engages the clutch and, what's this? The VW won't move. He gets out and sees the microbus has sunk down to its axle in the sand. Itsy bitsy little waves are now licking the front tires, and in this instant, my parents realize there's nothing they can do. Grabbing the pots, they start walking toward the seawall. By the time they get there, the wheels of the microbus are already underwater. As they hit solid ground, they spy a sign, graying and peeled. Warning, it says, quicksand. My parents lug their cast iron pots, loaded with seawater and laden with seaweed, all the way back home. My mother is fond of saying, for Don and me, it was always either the White House or the House. Indeed, my parents often strolled the fine line between comedy and tragedy. So when they got home, they called Hector Legg, family friend and editor of the Sunday Independent. You're going to get the scoop, my father said, but you have to play it right. A photographer on a motorbike went to get a picture of the VW, while a journalist was dispatched to the Brader residence to get the story. Next day, front page above the fold, a vision of our microbus heading boldly out to sea. Below the fold, the Braders are tasting their sumptuous lobster repast. Yum! After the story broke, the VW became a hub of activity whenever the tide was out. A rag and bones man tried to free the microbus with a team of 8 horses. Another, for reasons not entirely clear, went after the roof with a pick. Looters came along and stole the outside mirrors. Others came and stood there, pointing. And all of this we saw from our front room. For hours on end, when the tide was low, the poor VW lay there, slipping slowly into the sand. School chums would come over to gape out the window. My parents' friends weren't much better. There for a dinner party, they'd step in well-dressed, cheery, sophisticated, then gawk into the late twilight, perchance to glimpse what one called the newly uncharted reef. Summer turned to fall, turned to winter, and the microbus slipped deeper and deeper into Sandymount Strand. By the following spring, all we could see was the roof, and by the end of that summer, it too had disappeared. But here's the really strange thing. The next year was 1967, and even in backwater Dublin, we enjoyed the summer of love. And in the summer of love, the official car was the VW microbus.
3: If you come to San Francisco.
2: Clearly, word of the party reached down below the ocean floor of Dublin Bay, because for a week that summer, the roof of our old beast broke through the sand once more, as if to say, don't forget me. Don't worry, old girl, I haven't.
4: A story from Jackson Brader.

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0: Being a young adult in Bloomington or in Indiana or in the Midwest as a whole can give you complicated feelings. Some people love it, some people hate it. A lot of people find themselves saying, "Oh man, the Midwest is so boring. I need something to do." That's part of where DIY music scenes come from. DIY scenes are about having something to do in the Midwest. They're a cultural touchstone for cities like Bloomington, both big and small. You're not tied to big corporate music labels. It's about building community from the ground up, helping each other record music themselves, make their own merch, book their own tours. It's about friends helping friends, helping more friends. DIY music includes a bunch of genres, including hardcore, punk, indie rock, and shoegaze, just to name a few. There's a sense of pride that comes through with taking matters into your own hands to create art and build community. Bloomington's had a bustling DIY scene for a long time, and it has a particular name associated with it. There's a podcast called It's a Beautiful Day in the Gulch, and an album of the same exact name by hardcore punk band Laughing Gas. There's the song Gulch Brigade by hardcore band Full Stride. Those are all from the past 6 years, but it goes back even farther. Gulcher Records, the label that put out the Gizmos, one of Indiana's first punk bands, started in the 1970s. These days, you can see it on hardcore punk t-shirts and tote bags too. But why the word? Why do people keep calling Bloomington the Gulch? Miles Grimmer grew up in Franklin, Indiana. He was 18 when he was in college at IU in Bloomington. One day, he was visiting home when his uncle asked him,
1: "How's Bloomington? How's the Gulch? We used to call it the Gulch."
0: The word stuck with him from that moment on. He got interested in Bloomington's history of DIY rock and started to learn more about it. That's when he found Gulcher Records. We'll come back to Miles. He's one of the people who ran with the word years later. Bloomington played an important role in the early days of punk rock in Indiana. Gulcher Records was a DIY record label and a zine that Bob Richert started in 1975. Richert was a grad student in geology, but he found himself spending more time spinning rock music at the campus radio station than studying rocks. By 1973, he discovered zines. It didn't take long for him to start Gulcher Magazine. That might be the first association in print of Bloomington and the word Gulch. But Richert didn't coin it. People had been calling Bloomington the Gulch already. He thinks it might be the terrain, but he admits he might be biased, since he arrived as a geology grad student. Some people think Gulcher Magazine and Gulcher Records were named after a book that came out the year before. Gulcher, by rock critic Richard Meltzer, is a collection of his sprawling thoughts on rock music and culture of the previous decade. Bob Richert insists that he didn't name the zine and the record label after Meltzer's book. One of the bands on Gulcher Records was the Gizmos. They put Bloomington on the map as an important place in DIY rock. Formed in 1976, the Gizmos have been called Bloomington's first punk band. They sang the song "The Midwest Can Be Alright."

0: that came out on a compilation album called Red Snert's The Sound of Gulcher in 1981. Dale Warrens was a part of the Gizmos at that point. He sang on that song. The thing is, the Midwest didn't always feel all right. Dale remembers what it was like being part of the first wave of punk rock in Indiana. It felt lonely. He felt like not many people cared about the bands he liked, like Sex Pistols and the Ramones. People really didn't get it.
1: We were the weird band on the bill. We were able to play most of the bars in town, but never more than once.
0: They actually did what it was like being part of the first wave of punk rock in Indiana. It felt lonely. He felt like not many people cared about the bands he liked, like Sex Pistols and the Ramones. People really didn't.

0: 1979, and there was enough interest that slam dancing was sort of happening, and that got kind of out of hand. One of the organizers of the contest got got the wind knocked out of him, got cannonballed. Our set was closed down early, and it was, I'd want to say near riot, but it was very tense atmosphere. And we were subsequently banned, not just from playing there, but from entering the Bluebird.
1: At this point, it's the early 80s. The word gulch has taken on its first life in Bloomington. The gulch is shaping into the space for punks, weirdos, and freaks to be themselves. A lot of indie music comes from people who feel marginalized in society. This is a space for people to be accepted for who they are. It's graduating from just a word to be thrown around to almost a badge of honor. And then it disappears for a few decades. After both of them heard the word gulch thrown around for years in DIY music, it made its way into Miles and Alex's jokes when they'd be talking about the day they're having.
2: We used to say, like when we were hanging out and walking around and when it's a nice day out, we'd just always say, it's a beautiful day in the gulch. And it was sort of kind of like just a saying that we would throw around. And so we just decided to name it that.
1: Now it's the mid-20-teens. Remember Miles Grimmer? He's the college student whose uncle asked him about life in the Gulch. Now he's the vocalist for a band called Laughing Gas. They're playing tons of DIY shows around Bloomington, and they've released their second EP, self-titled, as Laughing Gas.
3: I think in different periods of your life, it's pretty normal to have a sense of stuckness, and it's like the most frustrating thing. I think especially like, for me, it was like in my mid-20s. It's like transitioning out of this one stage of life, having anxiety about if my like life was aligning with my goals or whatever.
1: Grimmer hasn't always remembered the exact time, place, and feelings he had surrounding every song he's written. But with the song The Gulch, he did.
3: Yeah, that song is just like being bored. It's a song that's like about being bored in your town, and like everything feels similar, or it's like there's shifts in like the energy. People you know have moved away, or like things you like disappeared. But at the end of the day, it's still like if you're still the same person in the shifting environment, I think there's a sense of frustration.
1: Miles is saying, what are you doing? I gotta get away. I can't escape this. Run in place. He's talking about how he feels living in Bloomington during this time in his life. Having feelings of frustration and stuckness, but eventually having a change of heart.
3: I think the refrain of that song is, there's nothing to do and it's a beautiful day in the Gulch. Which, you know, it speaks to, like, just being able to appreciate where you're at, even if it's, like, it feels whack in that moment. I also feel like it's kind of like the Gizmo song, The Midwest Can Be All Right. I see it as, like, a spiritual, no, yeah, it's kind of really draws inspiration from that line of thinking. It's like, I like the Midwest because there's nothing to do.
1: At the same time, when Laughing Gas was recording It's a Beautiful Day in the Gulch, Miles and local poet Alex Schwarzentruber started up a podcast of the same name. That was 2019.
2: We were just going to start a podcast loosely based on like life in Bloomington.
1: They wanted a nature element, so they recorded outside as they wandered around.
2: Just like kind of like a friendship simulator.
1: The podcast feels like a chat show, but it's weirder than that. Every episode will start with a cold open of Alex reading a poem.
4: Gulch, a narrow, steep-sided ravine marking the course of a fast stream. Example, it's a beautiful day in the Gulch, and by Gulch, I mean Bloomington, Indiana. But also, I mean my mind. Today is a beautiful day inside of my head.

0: I holler into the gully. It's a beautiful day in the gulch.
1: Then they move into whatever topic they decide to sporadically talk about. Topics exploring questions like, how much does the moon weigh? Or do you swallow your gum? The podcast documents Alex and Miles as they find ways to entertain themselves in a seemingly boring town. By this point, the Gulch has morphed into this place for people working through their feelings about Bloomington or the Midwest. Both Alex and Miles are trying to find beauty in the mundaneness. After the pandemic, a new wave of punk and hardcore bands started to pop up around Bloomington. Chance Allen is part of the DIY scene of now. He started the DIY label RTR Tapes in 2022. He plays bass in Velocity, and he fronts the band's What Counts in full stride.
2: I've been in hardcore and part of hardcore since I was a kid, you know, 15 or 16. So, like, it's something that I, like, am very passionate about and care very deeply about. Just like the ethos and the subculture surrounding it.
1: DIY shows tend to be anywhere between 40 to 50 people, but Chance was seeing these 100-person mosh fests even in the summer when the students are gone.
2: People just like actually getting into like hardcore and what it means just made me really excited and feel really good.
1: Chance was inspired by the scene that came before him. He was the next person to take the word gulch and run with it. In October of that year, Full Stride released their debut EP, which has the song Gulch Brigade.
2: Yeah, I just kind of wrote that song when I was like feeling really good about it. And just like all, like the whole sing-along part, like the reaching out part is just about like, none of this stuff's ever going to be perfect, but you can find community here. You can be a part of something. Like, it's like me like inviting people to be part of the Gulch Brigade, so to speak. That was kind of my motivation behind the song and how that connects to, like, you know, all of that connects back to, like, loving where you live and being a part of something that's, like, your direct community, you know, and not just, like, something on the internet or, you know. I'm reaching out
1: for what we're fighting for. I'm reaching out. Gulch Brigade is a nickname for the Bloomington hardcore scene right now. This is the most recent use of the word, as other bands have started to use it in their own songs and merch too. The term takes on a broader meaning about community in the hardcore scene. It goes beyond Bloomington city lines to Indianapolis, or even other cities in the Midwest as a whole. Miles is in his 30s now. He's been in Bloomington since college. He believes in the idea that location can influence art.
3: When we think of like the major cultural hubs of America, we think of New York or LA. But I think that sometimes when you live out there, your ideas are, you become too influenced by other people. And I think when like music from the Midwest or Bloomington or Indiana or other less populated areas, it's at its best when it is distinct and idiosyncratic, because like the pace of life and the weather in the streets probably should influence you in some way. I also think another thing I think about myself is like, people say, if you can make it in New York, you can make it anywhere. But really, I believe New York's probably the easiest place to make it. And if you can make it in the, from the middle of nowhere, then you can make it anywhere. Like with what I do, like there is something that I find it interesting to like have motion when I live in the middle, seemingly in the middle of nowhere. It's not the middle of nowhere, but yeah. It might seem like it.
1: Miles realized there's a certain charm about towns like Bloomington around the Midwest, creating art here.
3: When I am explaining to someone that I live in Bloomington, you know, sometimes I feel compelled to justify it, but other times it's like, I like it here, and like, you don't get it, and like, you don't have to get it. Like, not everyone should get it. This idea of the Gulch, by nature, it's kind of constrained. But true creativity comes from constraints. Like if you have a blank sheet of paper like, you don't know what you're going to make, but like, if somebody already doodled a line on it and you have, and your task is to like build from that doodle, you might come up with ideas that you wouldn't have

It can feel like there's nothing to do in the Gulch, but that's exactly what's given people like Miles, Alex, and Chance an opportunity to figure themselves out creatively and make the most with what they do have. An opportunity to make the music, the poems, the podcasts that they want to make. An opportunity to build community from the ground up and learn what it means to make art in this part of the country. For these guys, at least, the Midwest can be all right.

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1: This is Bird Note. Ornithologist and poet J. Drew Lanham often writes about his experience as a black man in the outdoors, both the joy of being in nature and the racism he faces in the field. Sometimes that's led him to bird in places that others might overlook. And one time, looking for sparrows inspired a poem celebrating these little brown birds.
2: Sparrow envy. Were I the sparrow, brown-backed, skittish, and small, I would find haven in thorniest thickets, search far and wide for fields lain fallow, treasure the unkempt, worship the unmown, covet the weed-strewn row. I would slink between sedges, chip unseen from brambles, skulk deep within hedges, and desire the ditches grown wild. I would find great joy in the mist-sodden morning, sing humble pleas from the highest weeds, and plead for the gray days to stay.
1: 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I'm Mark Bramhill.
3: India celebrated 76 years of independence this week. As usual, there were flags fluttering everywhere, buildings done up in lights in India's national colors, orange, white, and green. But as time marches on, those who actually remember that momentous day in August 1947 get fewer and fewer. Writer Chitra Banerjee Divakaruni remembers once finding among her mother's possessions a sari made from the kind of khadi cotton that Mahatma Gandhi would make on his spinning wheel.
4: And then she took it out with great affection. It had been wrapped nicely, and she took it out and she said, you know, there was a time when I only wore, until after independence, I only wore khadi saris, and so I was a follower of Gandhi, and so was your grandfather.
3: Yet all the memories are not sweet. It was a day of great suffering and horror and Hindu-Muslim riots as the country was partitioned into India and Pakistan. Divakaruni said she was already an adult when her mother told her about those days, about the time she was alone in a house with a maid and violent riots had broken out in the city.
4: And so they didn't know what to do because they were sure that their house would be broken into. And so they went up to the terrace where there was a water tank. You know how in old Kolkata houses there's a big water tank? And they went into the water tank. They let the water out and they hid inside the water tank. They closed the lid of the water tank and they hid into it.
3: Divakaruni's latest novel, Independence, deals with that period, a time of great hope and despair. And it tells that story through three sisters in idyllic Bengal in the 1940s.
4: The river is Shorushi. The village is Ranipur in Bengal. The mansion belongs to Shomnath Chowdhury, Zamindar. He is playing chess with Priya, daughter of his best friend, Nabokumar Ganguly. The country is India. The year is 1946. The month is August. Everything is about to change.
3: Nabokumar Ganguly, a doctor, is killed as riots sweep Kolkata. And neighbor turns on neighbor.
4: That's really a big question in independence because the three sisters who are the main characters have to learn. How do you live after that? How do you look people in the face after that who are different from you? How do you not hate people who are different from you? I think that is, you know, that's a big question. And that's a question that's relevant today.
3: Divakaruni says researching the book was heartbreaking. She begins the book with a quote from the writer Amrita Pritam. There are many stories which are not on paper. They are written on the minds and bodies of women.
4: If a man has been attacked afterwards and he survives, afterwards he's a hero. But if a woman has been attacked and raped and then she survives, then she's shunned by her community.
3: Each of the sisters has their own dreams and their own trajectories. One wants to be a doctor like her father, much like Divakaruni's own grandfather.
4: My grandfather would go for long walks. I would tag along. He was a doctor like my character in Independence. And he had a free clinic, just like Nabokumar in Independence.
3: Another learns the perils of loving someone across the religious divide. Though Divakaruni says, just as there was bloodshed, there was also love.
4: One of the things I do remember my mother saying is that even in the midst of all of the horror that was going on, people from different religions did come together to help. Like, you know, if they were close, they would help, they would hide people.
3: But the trust has never been quite repaired in India. Sometimes even 76 years after independence, that mistrust is stoked for political gains. The othering continues. An othering that has caused great pain to some of the subcontinent's greatest writers, like the poet Nazrul Islam, a man beloved on both sides of the border in India and Bangladesh. And his poem, Kandari Hushyar, is a particular favorite of Divakaruni's.
4: Because there's that line there that just kills me. It's so beautiful. He says, you know, the whole song is about, it's like the metaphor is you're going through this, you know, on this ocean, you're going on a little boat and there are people in the water. And he says, who is it that's asking those people in the water? Are they Hindu or Muslim? No, they are the children of my motherland. And I'm like, oh my God.
3: This is Sandeep Roy in Kolkata.

You used to be able to listen to classical music on the radio in St. Louis. There was one station, KFUO. It was actually one of the oldest stations west of the Mississippi, but it got bought by a company that plays Christian pop music. So now there are 6 Christian music stations on the radio in St. Louis and 0 classical music stations. Now, I don't have anything against Christian pop music. I don't have anything against Christian radio stations. But it seemed to me that there was a fundamental failure of the system to have 6 Christian stations and no more classical music on the radio. And I have this FM transmitter that I built. So I decided to broadcast classical music over an existing Christian radio station. I called it Radio Graffiti. So I climbed on the roof of a former convent, which is now the Luminary Center for the Arts. It's an arts organization where I have a residency. I mounted my antenna on the chimney, and I turned on my transmitter, and I broadcasted Mozart's Requiem in D minor, K626 Sanctus, over an existing Christian music station. And this piece of tape I'm about to play for you is the moment that my signal went live.

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1: This is Bird Note. It's been said that if someone knows only three birds, one of them will be the crow. It's common, easy to see, and even easier to hear. But it turns out crow voices are very complicated. Altogether, crows may use 30 different sound elements in different combinations, and one of the most intriguing is their song. Unlike many birds, crows don't sing loudly to attract mates from a distance. Instead, they sing softly and at close range during courtship, with a rich mix of soft cooing, rattles, growls, bowing movements, and mutual nuzzling. And a crow's song is particular to its social group. Studies of captive groups show that each group develops distinctive sound elements that become a kind of cultural tradition, a dialect which crows use to recognize one another. So even if someone knows only three birds, as long as one of them is the crow, there'll always be something new to learn. For Bird Note, I'm Michael Stein. 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
4: Do you know what the Indian Act is?
5: Indian Act? Off the top of my head, I'm not 100% certain.
4: No idea.
6: I knew there was like some like laws, and I just didn't know what it was called.
7: I don't know why you still call it the Indian Act when it's politically incorrect.
6: The Indian Act, like the Redskin Act, you know, the kind of
8: reflects the mindset of like the time that when it was created.
4: Does the Indian Act affect your life in any way?
9: No, not really. No,
4: I don't think so. I still don't really know what it is.
9: Yeah,
4: so
10: I'm sure there are other people that are affected by this every day. I'm just not one of them.
11: Hey, Leah.
12: Hey, Phelan.
11: Happy Indigenous Month.
12: Yay.
11: Yay.
12: But shouldn't I be saying, I should be, is that one of those things where you're like, oh, happy birthday. Actually, today's my birthday.
11: I've never done that, but I kind of is that, though.
12: Well, here, I got you this lovely pen that was already here when we got into the studio.
11: Oh, so thank you.
12: Happy day.
11: So today I thought, because we are in the month of June, which is Pride Month, but It's not only Pride Month, it is also Indigenous History Month.
12: That's right.
11: So I thought we should look at something that deserves some more attention, in my opinion. Mm-hmm. The Indian Act.
12: And just FYI, the Indian Act, just for people who have never heard of it, is not the highly anticipated sequel to the book Indian in the Cupboard, which I read in school. Did you read that book in school?
11: No.
12: I read it in school growing up, and actually there was a sequel to this book, many of them. There was The Return of the Indian, The Secret of the Indian, The Mystery of the Cupboard, and The Key to the Indian, which is the funniest one.
11: I feel like these are all like chapters in my autobiography.
12: It was basically about this plastic Indian, I'm putting that in quotes, toy that turned into a living Indigenous chief. Of course, he was a chief. But anyway, the reason I tell you all about the racist things I read as a child is for the kids today. Kids, don't read the book. And even though Canada still has a major piece of legislation with the word, don't use the term Indian.
11: Yeah, and I mean, I'm going to be saying it a lot today because in this episode is pretty unavoidable.
12: It's what it's called.
11: Yeah,
12: it's what it's called.
11: Yeah, the term Indian is deeply entrenched in law and policy in this country. So while I wouldn't use it publicly otherwise, today I will be saying it a lot. The point is, just because the government uses outdated racist terminology doesn't mean you should.
12: Okay, so let's get into it.
11: All right. So I have to say, as an Indigenous person, the Indian Act has always been a bit of a mystery to me. I know that it impacts me, and I know how in some ways, but I know there's a lot that I don't understand. And I figured there must be some other people out there, some Indigenous people who feel the same way. So today, I wanted to take a closer look at it.
12: This is good, because I, like many Canadians I know really very little about it, or maybe even nothing.
11: And that's
12: okay. Yeah. Let's learn.
11: Yeah, exactly.
12: Let's learn together.
11: That's what we're here to do.
12: Hold my hand, fail it. No,
11: all
12: that's
11: right.
12: Fine. Okay.
11: Yeah, okay.
12: Fine. Okay, keep going.
11: So it's not uncommon that people don't know things about this piece of policy. And so today what I thought we would do is I would give us some basics of the Indian Act and demystify it, and then look at the human cost of this piece of policy so we can better understand how it has and continues to impact Indigenous people. And I want to look at mainly how it impacts Indigenous women.
12: Right. we really can't do an in-depth section-by-section look at the Indian Act because that would be a 136-part episode, but we can look at how it came to be.
11: Yes.
12: So what is the Indian Act?
11: The Act is Canadian federal law that governs all matters regarding to Indian status, bands, and Indian reserves. It was passed as law in 1876 and still remains as Canadian law. You can actually read it online if you want to. I found it incredibly boring, but please feel free to do it if you wish.
12: what an endorsement.
11: And while many people in Canada, Indigenous and non-Indigenous people, dislike the Act and feel like it should just be gotten rid of, it really isn't that easy.
12: So why do we have it then?
11: Well, I think to find that out, we need to look at the roots of this deeply disturbing piece of policy.
12: All right, let's talk about it.
11: All right, so to understand the Indian Act, we have to go back to when the Indian Department was created. And Leah, can you guess when that may have been?
12: Okay, so I'm going to say around the time of Confederation. I'm going to spitball. I'm just throwing out a number.
11: Mm-hmm.
12: 1840.
11: No.
12: Okay,
11: no,
12: great.
11: No. It actually goes back to 1755.
12: Really?
11: Yeah.
12: Well, why was it created then? Because that is well before Confederation.
11: Yeah,
12: happened.
11: Yeah, absolutely. So back in 1755, much of the world was about to enter into a giant war called the Seven Years' War. The Seven Years' War is actually even sometimes referred to as like the true First World War because it was so expansive across the globe.
12: Yeah, and it was also called the French and Indian War.
11: Correct. So what was basically going on was that the French, they had begun to settle in North America more and more. Many Indigenous nations sided with the French because the French had a deep trade relationship with many Indigenous nations. The French definitely had settled in North America in more of a capacity of trade. They had also come over with Jesuits, and so when Jesuits were coming over, they wanted to establish a good relationship with a lot of Indigenous people because they wanted to convert them.
12: Mm-hmm. They were big into
11: trade.
12: And, you know, quote-unquote saving souls and all that.
11: Yes. So there had been skirmishes kicking up in the Ohio Valley, and this was a time before Canada was Canada and America was America. So the Brits decide that they need to get some Indigenous allies on side, so they create the Indian Department. Initially, it was actually under a military branch of the British government.
12: You know, the fastest way to make new friends is always to create a department in their name.
11: A Department of Friendship.
12: Right?
11: Yeah.
12: Hey, Jason, I've created a Jason department. Why don't you stop on by and we'll review some documents? Like, great way to making allies. Okay, so this Indian department, which would go on eventually to become Indian Affairs, and now it's the Department of Indigenous and Northern Affairs, was started under the British military. Is that right?
11: Yes.
12: Okay.
11: And it seems weird, but the department was started as a way for the British to attempt to secure these good relations with Indigenous people.
12: Why?
11: Well, so they would fight alongside them, first in the Seven Years' War, and then again in the American Revolution, or the Revolutionary War, and then once more during the War of 1812.
12: Right, because I'm sure many Indigenous people would know the land and waterways and have a good idea of strategy and tactics on their own land.
11: Yeah, exactly. Indigenous people were invaluable during these conflicts. But we are getting a bit ahead of ourselves. Let's go back to 1763.
12: Okay.
11: And the conclusion of the Seven Years' War. So, the war ends, France gets beat and has to cede, which means to give up most of their land in North America.
12: But we should say it wasn't really their land to begin with.
11: No, it
12: okay,
11: wasn't.
12: Okay, just clarify.
11: Yeah, no, no.
12: Okay,
11: no.
12: But they give it up. Okay.
11: They give it up. They give it to the Brits, and King George III has the Royal Proclamation drawn up.
12: A good title if you're a royal. Okay, and what did he proclaim?
11: Well, the document proclaimed British ownership over North America, but it also laid out territorial guidelines and established how it would be governed. It set aside Indian territory that was specific for First Nations use, and it explicitly states,
13: "And whereas it is just and reasonable and essential to our interest and the security of our colonies that the several nations or tribes of Indians with whom we are connected and who live under our protection should not be molested or disturbed in the possession of such parts of our dominions and territory as, not having been ceded to or purchased by us, are reserved to them and or any of them as their hunting grounds."
11: It sounded like
12: I was doing Benedict Cumberbatch meets like Prince Charles.
11: It sounded like something from like Dangerous Liaisons. It was like very bodice ripping. Okay, so the Royal Proclamation is incredibly important because it explains how the treaty process and the nation-to-nation relationship would function and how the Crown should associate with First Nations people. It also forbids settlers from squatting on Indigenous territory and stated that all land deals had to go through the Crown.
12: Okay, gotcha.
11: So when the first Indian Department superintendent, Sir William Johnson, heard about the Royal Proclamation, he knew it was a big deal.
12: So what did he do?
11: Well, he set up a gathering at Fort Niagara with many First Nations.
12: Okay, so a gathering, was it a joyful gathering, like a celebration, or was it more of a meeting?
11: I think it was more of a meeting to sort of solidify and establish these new relationships between First Nations and the Crown, because some Indigenous nations had sided with the French previously, and the British Crown wanted to make sure that they were creating inroads and making new allies with these Indigenous nations.
12: Right, because the British were the new colonial power in town, and they wanted to be like, hey, girl.
11: Yeah, we know you were with France before. But that's like, cool. That's cool. Don't worry. Just let us come hang out. We promise we won't take anything, but actually we are going to take a lot of stuff and put it in museums.
12: So this gathering.
11: All right.
12: Let's get back to it.
11: Okay, yeah. So at this gathering, this is when we see the Silver Covenant Chain wampum belt being used to solidify the relationship between the Crown and First Nations people moving forward. Wampum belts are a traditional form of contracts for many Indigenous people. They were made out of quahog shells and they were threaded together. And the Silver Covenant Chain, it shows two figures holding sort of a chain between the two of them. And this is to signify peace and friendship. This treaty was also called the Treaty of Niagara, and the belt was a document for Indigenous people.
12: A wampum belt, you know, when we think of a contract, you know, a lot of people think in their mind paper, but a wampum belt is actually a physical, like, large, spanning piece of, it almost looks like fabric, but it is made of shells, right?
11: Yeah,
12: shells,
11: yeah.
12: And different threading,
11: yeah, yeah.
12: And different colors.
11: Made out of these tiny quahog shells, which uh-huh. are blue and, or like purpley blue and
12: right.
11: white. And so it would take, some people say it would take an Indigenous woman one whole day to make one shell.
12: Wow.
11: And so these are, you know, they're long, and so it would take a lot of hours. And so at this gathering, the Indigenous people brought this belt. And
12: right.
11: the British brought the Royal Proclamation. And so it was sort of this like merging of agreements, right?
12: Right.
11: And
12: right.
11: I think for me really speaks to that idea of nation to nation relationships.
12: Right. So it was like, here's our contract in our language. Here's our contract in our language on paper.
11: Yeah,
12: so,
11: exactly.
12: Very cool. Yeah, that's so interesting because the Royal Proclamation was even referenced in the Constitution of 1982, our Constitution in Canada. So it is still very much part of the fabric of this country.
11: It's also been called the Indian Magna Carta or the Indian Bill of Rights. So we now have an Indian Department and the Royal Proclamation in play. So after the American Revolution and the War of 1812, the country of Canada begins to take shape and the nation-to-nation relationship begins to shift. So in 1830, the Indian Department was transferred over to the civilian governors of both Lower and Upper Canada, which essentially today is Quebec and Ontario.
12: Right, right,
11: right.
12: And so that means it's no longer under the military. The Indian Department is now run by the government, so just
11: yes.
12: civilian dudes.
11: Yeah. And so the next sort of piece of paper that we see coming into play that leads towards the Indian Act is called the Bagot Commission.
12: And what was that?
11: Well, the Bagot Commission was named after Charles Bagot, the Governor General of British North America.
12: So the Governor General is the Queen's stand-in in Commonwealth countries, which we are one of.
11: So the commission was formed to look into the activities of the Indian Department. And when it concluded in 1844, it had one big takeaway.
12: And what was that?
11: Well, that the Indians needed to be civilized and that assimilationist policy, including the establishment of boarding schools far away from children's communities, should be utilized.
12: Okay, so residential schools.
11: Yes, residential schools. Now, since the Truth and Reconciliation Commission, many Canadians are aware of residential schools. But if anyone doesn't know, a little refresher. Residential schools were set up by the Canadian government and administered by churches to assimilate Indigenous children into the Western idea of society. In these schools, children were forbidden to speak their language, practice their culture, or even see their siblings, who were sometimes even in the, like, in the same school.
12: Right.
11: There was rampant sexual and physical and emotional abuse, and a lot of the horrors that happened there are still being uncovered today.
12: Mm-hmm. And felt today.
11: Yeah.
12: Some estimates say that 150,000 students attended the schools while they were in operation between 1883 and 1996.
11: Yeah.
12: There are so many good resources and films online, and we will link to some on our website if you want to learn more.
11: In 1857, the responsibility for Indian affairs had passed from Britain to the province of Canada.
12: Wait.
11: Because don't forget, we're pre-Confederation here.
12: Right, so it's a province of Britain.
11: Yes.
12: Essentially,
11: yes,
12: right. Okay,
11: yes.
12: Gotcha.
11: And so one of the first items of business that they had, this new department, was to pass a statute called An Act for the Gradual Civilization of the Indian Tribes of Canada. This now meant the province of Canada was in charge. The Gradual Civilization Act really was the precursor to the Indian Act. It held many of the same ideals, and it sought to push enfranchisement on Indigenous people.
12: Now, enfranchisement, that word, it's usually connected with something good, like getting the right to vote or being able to participate more in a free society. But in the case of the Indian Act, it meant that Indigenous people could become citizens, but they would have to give up traditional rights and go against the agreement they had in place through this royal proclamation and the Treaty of Niagara. Remember that wampum belt we were talking about?
11: Yes, exactly. The Act wanted Indians to become citizens. If an Indigenous man was 21 years or older and could prove that he didn't have debt, could speak English or French, was, quote-unquote, of good moral character, he could be given land for farming. If after a year he was able to prove that he was living as a white man, he would be considered civilized and granted his land, and then he could vote.
12: And so what were the tests to see if you were a successful white man? Like, how many craft beers you could name?
11: How you looked in khaki shorts?
12: How many prog rock albums you owned, or what your vinyl collection contained? Mayonnaise consumption?
11: How many CFL games you've been to?
12: How many Wes Anderson films you've seen?
11: Ooh, good one.
12: Okay, so what happens if you didn't want enfranchisement?
11: Well, you would be considered a ward of the state, kind of like a child, incapable of making your own choices and living freely. But I should mention, enfranchisement at this time was only for men.
12: Oh, right. Hold on to your bonnets, ladies, because you aren't people
11: oh,
12: yet.
11: Oh, no, you are not. And so the thing is, many Indigenous people didn't want to become enfranchised, and they rejected it. As early as 1858, just 1 year after the Act was introduced, Indigenous people from Ganawage, Akwesasne, Oneida, Bay of Quinte, Walpole Island, Rice Lake, and Alnwick met to discuss their dissatisfaction with the Act. The Act was a giant failure, with only one man seeking to be enfranchised, and even then, he was denied.
12: Why? What was the government like? Nah, not, not.
11: It was actually his band. They were like, no, you,
12: yeah,
11: you can't do this.
12: Yeah, okay, that makes sense.
11: No.
12: Oh.
11: Yeah.
12: So, all of these different nations, and we should say there were so many, and still are, many different nations living on the land this at this time.
11: Yeah.
12: They're all getting together, and they're obviously really concerned about this excessive control that these white people and England, who's just shown up, by the way, is having on their land and their lives.
11: Yeah, but it didn't really matter because Canada was sort of heading straight for Confederation, full speed ahead. And that meant securing land for expansion west, and that was going to be done by any means necessary.
12: This would actually, sadly, be a really good, like, docu-series for a true crime podcast. Confederation, move over. This is the scariest thing you'll hear in a long time.
11: Yeah, Johnny's back, and he's drunker than ever. So in 1867, we have Confederation happening. And hot on the heels of that, in 1869, we have the Gradual Enfranchisement Act.
12: And what was that?
11: Well, after Confederation, the Canadian government really wanted to speed up assimilation. They wanted it to take a little faster. So they restricted the band rolls or membership rolls.
12: Rolls are?
11: It's short for enrollment.
12: Okay. Gotcha.
11: Yeah. And it would refer to anyone who could claim membership to a band or what used to be called a tribe.
12: So why would the government want to be in charge of this, though?
11: Well, It would make them in control of who was First Nations. And if your goal is to assimilate, then you would want to know when you had completed your task, when the Indians were all gone. You would want Indigenous people to be traceable in a way. The government really pushed enfranchisement. The amendments to the Indian Act were made in an attempt to force people to become enfranchised. If you wanted to be a clergyman, if you wanted to vote, if you wanted to attend post-secondary or join the army, you had to give up your status. You couldn't be an Indian. And if you were an Indigenous veteran and you wanted to receive benefits for your service, then you would have to become enfranchised. You would have to give up your identity.
12: That's deeply disturbing.
11: So the act really started to play with this idea of blood quantum.
12: Okay, so what's blood quantum?
11: Blood quantum is a weird way of measuring how much Indian blood you have. It's incredibly complicated and deeply messed up.
12: It, to me, sounds a lot like, I mean, through the history of slavery and black chattel slavery, that's a big thing as well, right? Like the one drop rule, if you have one drop of black blood, then you can be chattel, you can be a slave. You know, that was the whole thing.
11: Yeah, absolutely. And so what blood quantum would do is if you had one quarter Indian blood, then you could be on the membership rolls and you could have status.
12: Okay, so status gets you on the roll.
11: Yes, correct. And so this idea that the Canadian government could now determine who an Indigenous person was and who was not is, this is
12: really
11: when things start to get really messed up.
12: That's, ooh.
11: Yeah. The act also worked to replace Indigenous forms of governance that had been in place for thousands and thousands of years. Mm-hmm. And what they did is they instead enforced a Eurocentric idea of elected band councils.
12: Okay.
11: Yeah. In my community, we had clan mothers. And so a clan mother, they're sort of in charge. They're in charge of the whole deal.
12: Right.
11: And that means they're in charge of the chief. And so if a chief does something out of step with what the community wants, he can be dehorned. That's what it's called. And what it would mean is we wear these traditional hats called gaswentas. Mm-hmm. And if you were the chief, you would have horns on your gaswenta. And so what would happen is the clan mothers would dehorn you. So they would take your gaswenta away from you.
12: Right. Okay.
11: But they really called all the shots. Our society, like many Indigenous societies, were matrilineal societies. And so when the Indian Act was coming into play, it disrupted all of these systems. And so really, we didn't know what to do. We really were starting. It was like, you know, just being thrown into the deep end of the pool without knowing how to swim with this new sort of elected band council system that was put in place.
12: Right.
11: Also, non-Indigenous women who wanted to marry Indigenous men, they could get status. So if you were a white woman and you married an Indigenous man, you would become Indigenous.
12: Okay.
11: But it didn't work the other way around. So an Indigenous woman who married a white man would lose her status.
12: Right. So it was deeply sexist as well.
11: Deeply sexist. Deeply sexist.
12: And the people who lost out the most were Indigenous women.
11: Yes.
12: Uh-huh.

0: So in 1876, what we have is Canada sort of working towards finding a policy where they can successfully assimilate Indigenous people. So they take sort of these pieces of paper that they had been, you know...
1: Right. So all these things we were just talking about,
0: yeah,
1: like all of these different policies, they're now going to merge and morph all of this terrible into...
0: The Indian Act. So the Indian Act administers status, it controls the band council, mm-hmm, it manages reserve lands, and also reserve funds.
1: So basically everything.
0: Yes, basically everything. And while the Act has been amended a number of times, most notably in 1951 and 1982, it remains much the same as it did in 1876. I mean, it even has the same name.
1: Wait, and wasn't it in 1951 when amendments to the Indian Act gave provinces jurisdiction over Indigenous child welfare?
0: Like, yes.
1: That's when they,
0: yeah,
1: said, individually, Alberta, you handle your thing.
0: Yeah.
1: Saskatchewan, you do you.
0: Mm-hmm.
1: That whole thing happened.
0: Which lays the foundation for the 60s scoop, which is a whole other story, which, mm-hmm, was told really well by the award-winning CBC podcast, Finding Cleo. And so this piece of policy attempts and continues to attempt to govern how hundreds of nations live across the land and how they live on their land. Nations with varied traditions, governance systems, worldviews.
1: All under one paternalistic piece of paper that wasn't written with any of the Indigenous nations that it would effect in mind.
0: No, absolutely. And there is some consultation, but it always feels very rushed. It feels, it doesn't really feel like consultation a lot when the amendments are happening. A lot of people don't know about it.
1: Mm.
0: Yeah, so it is a problem.
1: So you mean when the government of Canada decides that they're going to change a piece of the Indian Act, it feels rushed. It always feels,
0: yeah,
1: like it's not communicative. And
0: yes.
1: That, right.
0: Yes. I wanted to speak with Gonadio Horn. She is a Mohawk woman who has a complicated relationship with the Indian Act, much like most Indigenous women. She's also the host and creator of the Coffee with My Ma podcast. When I say the words Indian Act to you, what comes to mind?
2: Suffocation, Indian agent, unfair, assimilation, status number. Those are the words that come to me off the top of my head, basically.
0: Mm-hmm.
2: I'm a registered Indian. How messed up is that? That's so messed up, you know?
0: Yeah, you're like an animal that's been tagged, right?
2: Totally, yeah. And it's just so against it's just not our ways, you know? Like, our, mm-hmm, ways is like, you have a clan, you're given a name, you know, you're from, that's what makes you, like, you know, you identify as an Ungwehuna person, through how you were raised and not by because you were given a number, you know?
0: Yeah. Yeah. And it's such a weird thing because like if you don't have one, like if you don't have a status card, that can be like for me, because I'm so fair,
2: mm-hmm,
0: like that's always been like a proof thing.
2: Mm-hmm. Yeah. Yeah.
0: Like, just open
2: it's
0: up
2: so
0: my wallet.
2: Stupid. Yeah.
0: Like,
2: I know.
0: Look, see?
2: And then you find yourself doing these things like opening up your wallet and showing somebody your status card. And you're just like, oh, God, like, you feel dirty afterwards. Like, did I really just have to do that? But yeah, I did, because...
0: Mm-hmm. Do you think the Indian Act should be abolished?
2: Oh, yeah, 100%.
0: Yeah.
2: I think it definitely should be abolished, and we should all be able to run our nations the way that we used to friggin' run our nations. We're all smart enough to do it. I mean, I remember it blew my mind when I was a kid, when we were in high school and learning about what an Indian agent was. And like, even today I was like riding around and the Indian agent's house, I think, is still there. I mean, it's something else now, but I was like, Mia, really? There was one guy who like, he had to approve everything.
0: I'm like, yeah.
2: Cause we're all a bunch of idiots or something. Like, ugh, it's just so demeaning.
0: And if we played by their rules, you could get certain benefits,
2: mm-hmm,
0: right? Like if you played,
2: yeah,
0: by the Indian agent's rules,
2: mm-hmm,
0: your kids could possibly avoid going to residential school.
2: Totally.
0: Or you,
2: yeah,
0: could be allowed off the reserve.
2: Yeah, like, yeah, yeah.
0: Do you think that the Indian Act has impacted you? And if yes, how so? I'm assuming it's a yes, but...
2: Oh, yeah, 100%. I remember going to get my new card, and it was like, you know, having to fill out all this stuff and having to go and get the picture taken and having to send it in and then waiting and then getting this card and then getting the sticker on it says, like, call this number to activate your status. I'm like, This is so messed up. Like, for real? Like, then I was like, now I'm Indian. You know,
0: you're like Super Mario leveling up.
2: Yeah, exactly, exactly. Congratulations, yeah. You've moved on to level 2 Indian status.
0: I think the way Gonadio feels, where, you know, we kind of laugh about it and we think it just sounds so ridiculous to say, but plenty of things about the Indian Act are ridiculous. So I got some examples from a really great book called 21 Things You Might Not Know About the Indian Act by Bob Joseph. I thought we would go through some of them.
1: You're going to quiz me in a way?
0: Well, kind of.
1: A quiz. Okay. I'm ready.
0: The Indian Act prohibited Indians from hiring legal counsel between the years 1927 to 1951.
1: So no one could hire a lawyer.
0: No, it's like if you wanted to, like, have a land claim.
1: Oh, right. Very convenient.
0: Yes, very convenient.
1: Bad. Boo.
0: The Indian Act prevented Indians from entering a pool hall from 1927 to time undetermined.
1: So why was that? Is it like in 1926, an indigenous man went into a pool hall, won a game, and then someone was like, you know what? We're going to legislate them out of here.
0: Yeah, exactly.
1: No more pool halls for you.
0: And I still don't know if I'm allowed in a pool hall or not.
1: I mean, we should check on that.
0: Yeah, exactly.
1: Let's just break down these barriers once and for all.
0: Yeah, let me just walk into a pool hall and feel safe for once in my life.
1: Yeah, right.
0: The Indian Act forbade Indians from forming political organizations from 1927 to 1951.
1: This is so shady.
0: I know, right? So between the years 1918 and 1985, the Indian Act leased reserve lands to non-Indigenous people.
1: So, wait. Reserve lands, which are reserved for Indigenous people.
0: Yes.
1: The little piece they were given left. They were still leasing off parts of it, giving it away to white people to just do whatever they wanted.
0: Yeah, to anyone they wanted to. The Indian Act also installed an Indian agent on reserves to implement government policies such as ensuring children attended residential school.
1: Weren't they also in charge of giving out passes to people on reserves so they could leave, kind of like a hall pass, except kind of genocidal?
0: Well, not exactly. It's kind of, this one's a bit of a tricky one because the passes weren't a part of the Indian Act, but they were used. They weren't even law, but the practice was used by the Indian agent, and it was used as a way to sort of track the movements of Indigenous people. And this was actually the subject of a really fantastic movie called The Pass System by Alex Williams, and we will link to that on the website as well.
1: So many links. So that's also, it makes me think of something really interesting when we get into the ideas of passes and status cards. It's really well known, well, by some, that by the 1940s, South Africa began shaping apartheid based on Canada's Indian Act and the Indian Reserve System. So apartheid was this policy, a policy that governed relations between South Africa's white minority population and the black and brown non-white majority. It implemented one of the most punishing and drastic forms of racial segregation and political and economic discrimination of black and brown people. And by the 1980s and the 90s pretty much earned the world's derision. So all those years Nelson Mandela spent in prison, it all started with Canada.
0: Exactly. The Indian Act also declared ceremonies like the potlatch and the Sundance illegal between the years of 1884 and 1951.
1: So potlatch is a dance, is that right?
0: Potlatch is a ceremony. There's a bunch of parts of it. I'm not from the West Coast, so I don't think I can speak to it fully.
1: But it's a ceremony.
0: It is a ceremony.
1: So ceremonies, they were big into banning ceremony.
0: Yes, dances, singing.
1: Drumming.
0: Yeah, again, anything that would make your culture distinctive and, you know, yours.
1: Right. So it was really also about, it seems like a lot of this and a lot of these policies are about implementing forgetting. We want you to forget you are.
0: That's a really good way of putting it, implementing forgetting.
1: Yeah.
0: The Indian Act also renamed Indians with Eurocentric names, with European names.
1: Oh, yeah. Well, this is more of that. And I mean, and you know what the thing that really pisses me off about? Let me talk about it. Is that a lot of Europeans were coming here and changing their name to be more waspy or whatever, right? Mm-hmm. So it's like you didn't even like your own names and you're giving them to other people.
0: Yeah.
1: You know?
0: I know. There's so many cool names on my reserve. Like, for my community, there's some really cool names, and I am a Johnson. Like, there are Skywalkers, and there are Smokes.
1: Yeah.
0: Instead of having the... Anyway, I'm a Johnson.
1: Right. I mean, you know, it has a certain panache. Don't knock it.
0: No, it's fine.
1: You know,
0: I'm
1: Skywalker
0: cool.
1: or Johnson, cool obviously, you know which one you're going to pick. That's all I'll say.
0: All right.
1: Yeah.
0: So this next one's really not surprising after everything we've talked about, but the Indian Act helped to deny status to Indigenous women.
1: Right. And I know that's true, and it's terrible.
0: Yes. So after learning about all of these horrible facts about the Indian Act, I really wanted to talk to someone who went through the process of getting her status back.
3: Dine ke dochet nel na shanti, nogle ke trisavan mishase shanti. My apertanana name is Dochet Nelna. It means strong woman on a hill watching over her people. And my English name is Teresa Vanny Mishase. I am a member of the White River First Nation of Beaver Creek, Yukon, and Alaska, because my family is separated by the border. And I am a full-time artist and contract curator.
0: I'm wondering if you could tell me just a little bit about how your family came to be without status.
3: Sure. So my grandma married my grandpa. My grandma is a pretend and a woman. And she met my grandpa, who was a young Frisian man, you know, from Northern Holland. He came over right at the end of the Second World War. And he made his way to the Yukon in his 20s. And then, I don't know, they fell in love, got married, and they had some kids. And at that time, my grandma, because she married my non-Indigenous grandpa, lost her Indian status. So she was no longer recognized by the Canadian government, the federal government, as a status Indian. She was just kind of seen as an everyday citizen. With the history of the gender discrimination in the Indian Act, the main part of it is, okay, let's say an Indigenous man marries a non-Indigenous woman. She gained status. Her kids gained status. And if her kids married and had children with another non-Indigenous person, their children would also gain status. So where the gender discrimination comes into play is when my grandma married my grandpa, who's non-Indigenous, she lost status. Her kids never had status until 1985, and I, a product of my mom, who's mixed race, you know, having a child with my dad, who's non-Indigenous, I never had status. So that's where the gender discrimination comes into play. It's all about the original women that married non-Indigenous men. The discrimination kind of went down all the way to their grandchildren.
0: And can you tell me a little bit about, I guess, your decision to gain status?
3: Mm-hmm. Oh, God. That's a big one for me. With my grandma, being raised in a small Indigenous community in northern Canada that's linked very close to Alaska, and when you're raised around your Indigenous family more so than your non-Indigenous family, your identity is quite firm. You know, I have light skin, I have blue eyes, but I was taught to be a First Nation person. You know, I was an Indigenous woman. I was a Diné Apertanana person. It didn't matter if I was status or non-status. I was considered a non-status Indian at that time. It didn't matter because my grandma had always said, you're an Indian person. You know, she'd say to me, when I was a kid, you know, Teresa, are you an Indian? And I'd be like, yeah, I am, you know. And then she'd be like, you know, the next year, the next couple years, she'd be like, Teresa, are you First Nation? Yes, I am. Teresa, are you, you know, White River First Nation? Yes, yeah, I am. She always kept pushing that identity to make sure that I was confident in my identity, because I'm the only grandchild that has such fair skin. My cousins and I grew up very, very close. We're considered brother cousins. So growing up with them,

0: came up, I thought at first it was kind of like a no-brainer because it's like, well, I already am. I don't really need a card, but I might as well have a card, you know? Like, yeah.
1: Yeah, proof. Hard
0: yeah,
1: proof.
0: Yeah, exactly. Hard proof.
1: Hard, like, hard laminated proof-ish. Yeah. Yeah.
0: But, you know, it was after I actually applied for the card that I started to question whether or not I really needed that quote-unquote proof. Because it's like, okay, so what happens now? Like, yesterday I was non-status, and now I'm a status Indian. What happens now? Like, what's next? What does this give me? What has it taken away? And I think in a lot of respects, it's taken away a little bit of freedom, because now I'm once again in another category. You know, you have your Canadian passport. That's a category. You have your driver's license, and that's a category. And now you have Indian status, and you're in a category. Like, with my grandma's words always in my head, like, you're an Indian, Teresa, are you an Indian? Asking that question, and I'm saying yes, because she taught me to say yes. I thought that was good enough. But society doesn't really like that, and they prefer you either have proof or you're not one. So I think that's where it kind of came into play, that I wanted the card.
2: Okay, so why can't we just push the Indian Act into the ocean?
1: Well, it has become so deeply entrenched into the Canadian legal system, it's hard to undo the knot. In 1969, Prime Minister Pierre Elliott Trudeau and his Minister of Indian Affairs, future Prime Minister Jean Chrétien, presented the White Paper on Indian Policy.
2: It's a very on-the-nose title.
1: Yeah, I know, right?
2: Yeah, totally.
1: Really? This paper proposed an end to the Indian Act and the legal relationship between Canada and First Nations people. It would eliminate Indian status, dissolve the Department of Indian Affairs, abolish the Indian Act, and it would appoint a commissioner to look at land claims and terminate treaties.
2: So wait, based on everything we've just heard and everything you've just told me, why would that be such a terrible idea? We've just talked about the Act being really terrible for Indigenous people.
1: Well, it would terminate our identities and our rights as sovereign nations. Our reserve lands would be for sale. Our treaties would be dissolved. To many Indigenous people, those treaties, those agreements, our ancestors made those, and they are sacred to us. It would also erase Canada's history and responsibilities. It would mean we become assimilated.
2: Right.
1: We would just become Canadians.
2: And so we still have the Indian Act. So do you have a copy?
1: I do. It was my great-grandmother's. She passed away when she was 101.
2: Oh, my gosh.
1: Yeah, amazing. Yeah. She lived alone until she was 100, and she passed away when she was 101. We were cleaning out her house. Me and my sister, one day, we were going through some things, some of her papers, and there's a stack of magazines, and just out of this stack of magazines, they sort of fell over, and a copy of the Indian Act popped out.
2: Oh, amazing.
1: And inside it were actually the election papers, the first election papers for Six Nations Band Council. I don't know why she kept it. I don't know what it meant to her. You know, I thought about it a lot. I thought about that day when we found it a lot writing this episode. And I thought she must have known that it meant something and that it, you know, somehow.
2: Well, it would have so much meaning in her life, whether good or bad, right?
1: Mm-hmm. Yeah. I wonder what she understood about it, this paper, this document, written by white men, far away from our reserve. And in the end, I guess it doesn't really matter, because what say do we have in any of this anyway? The thing for me that's really upsetting about all of this is that when we think about the Royal Proclamation, those agreements were there.
2: Mm-hmm.
1: It was nation to nation. We were coming together and we were making agreements about how we were going to move forward. But the thing is, as we moved forward, as Canada moved forward, it forgot about that agreement. It pushed that agreement to the side and it just did whatever it wanted to do.
2: Well, yeah, it didn't stick to its side of the agreement. So really that agreement is null and void. You know, like that is the truth of it.
1: The thing is, I don't want to let it go. Like, I don't want the Royal Proclamation to be let go. I want to hold on to the Royal Proclamation because I feel like we didn't come together to create the Indian Act.
2: So you feel, in a way, that the Royal Proclamation was the last time, really, that nation-to-nation agreement happened. And then from then on, Canada didn't hold up its end of that agreement. And

0: and just started making new laws and not really consulting and doing whatever it
1: wanted. Well, yeah, and I mean, even in treaties that were, you know, post the Royal Proclamation, they haven't been honored. They haven't been treated as sacred, which they are to us. They are to us. Those are our ancestors' signatures on those pieces of paper. That is a sacred thing that we have to hold on to. When it's disregarded like that, when you try to lay pieces of policy over top of pieces of policy over top of pieces of policy so that we can't remember what the initial thing is that we agreed to, you're not going to make us forget. We remember.

0: The Secret Life of Canada is recorded in Toronto on the traditional lands of the Haudenosaunee, Wendat, and most recently, the Mississaugas of the Credit. It's written and hosted by me, Phelan Johnson.
1: And me, Leah Simone Bowen.
0: And produced by Katie Jensen.
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0: We're also on Instagram and Twitter at Secret Life of CAD. 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
1: If you like what you heard, or even if you didn't, please review us on iTunes. 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
1: This is Bird Note. Ornithologist and poet J. Drew Lanham often writes about his experience as a black man in the outdoors, both the joy of being in nature and the racism he faces in the field. Sometimes that's led him to bird in places that others might overlook. And one time, looking for sparrows inspired a poem celebrating these little brown birds.
2: Sparrow envy. Were I the sparrow, brown-backed, skittish, and small, I would find haven in thorniest thickets, search far and wide for fields lain fallow, treasure the unkempt, worship the unmown, covet the weed-strewn row. I would slink between sedges, chip unseen from brambles, skulk deep within hedges, and desire the ditches grown wild. I would find great joy in the mist-sodden morning, sing humble pleas from the highest weeds, and plead for the gray days to stay.
1: 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I'm Mark Bramhill.
3: Hello. Very good. How are you?
4: I'm in Windsor, Massachusetts, a town along Route 9 nestled deep in the Berkshire Mountains. The town is home to just under 900 people and a couple shops. One of those shops is Sangar General Store, owned and operated by Prem Sangar. Prem doesn't fit the typical general store owner mold. Heck, she doesn't even fit the mold of Windsor. But the people of Windsor don't care.
5: We just all love her. She's a real contribution to community, okay?
3: Perfect. Thank you.
4: Prem was born in Punjab, India. Growing up, she never really imagined moving to the United States. But then she met Ashok, a family friend. They got married, and her plans quickly changed. They moved to San Francisco, where Ashok worked in convenience stores. He had dreams of owning his own store someday. For Prem, it was difficult to adjust at first.
6: No. It was too hard. Even my bachelor degree I have over there, but I felt here, what am I doing here? I don't get anything, just like... Even I can speak English, not very well, but it was hard.
4: No matter how hard the transition was, Prem knew it was worth it if it helped the man she loved reach his goals. So when Ashok's cousin told them about a general store for sale in Windsor, they jumped at the opportunity. But unlike California, Windsor wasn't home to many other Indian people. So it took time for people to accept Prem, Ashok, and their young daughter. Prem remembers when they first started selling samosas at the general store. Samosas, Indian puff pastries filled with spiced vegetables, baffled most residents of Windsor.
6: People were shocked. What are these? Would you explain to me again? What are they talking about? I mean, the tune was just, they were just, what they're doing? I said, who will buy these? It was not nice on that time.
4: But it didn't take long before the samosas became a hit. And through samosas and the general store, the Sangar family started to become a part of Windsor. Even as the only Indian family, Prem remains confident that if they treat people with respect, others will do the same to them.
6: I believe in, we are all human beings. We have to love each other. What's the culture is, that's different. That's me, how I keep my culture inside. But for all other peoples, they're all good people. They're always honest persons, because if I'm honest, they're all honest.
4: And the community has been honest with the Sangars. Prem can trust that when she runs to the back of the store, there's never a fear that someone may steal from her. While business hasn't always been good in Windsor, the community always has. And that's kept the Sangars here. Ashok died in 2010. His death hit Windsor hard, but it was hardest for Prem and her daughter.
6: It was too hard for her. She was so close. Yeah. Still, she... We all miss him, but... It's hard. She's missed him a lot. Because with him, that's our life. He was...
3: I'm sorry, I don't...
6: No, I just want not to be...
3: But he was a good man and he was a good person.
6: Very good person.
4: When Ashok passed, Windsor didn't sit idly by. They became Prem's support system. And it was more than thoughts and prayers.
6: Whole community was here for me. They took care of my business for long enough how much I could come back to my business. They took it by themselves.
4: It's been 8 years since then, and Prem still loves her community. It's what makes Windsor special for her.
6: Whenever I need their help, they're there for me. That's the only reason keeping me here too. I don't feel like I'm alone here. Or no one just here for me or something. That's the only reason I can tell.
4: Every day, Prem continues to live out her husband's dream. And she thinks Ashok would be proud of her. Prem didn't plan for the life she has, but she's happy. As she tells me, there are a few other jobs where your friends come to you.
6: Sometimes people ask me, what do you do for fun? I say, I don't go somewhere. People come to me for fun. So that's my thing, to being a fun.
4: For Prem, the people of Windsor aren't just her community. They're her family. And all it took was a little perseverance and some samosas. Reporting from Windsor, Massachusetts, I'm James Scoble-Wolf.
7: This is Bird Note. Twice every day, a rapt audience gathers at the Peabody Hotel in Memphis, Tennessee, to see six local celebrities. Five of them are ducks.
8: Ducky duckies!
7: The sixth is the hotel's head duckmaster, Keenan Walker, who leads them in the Duck March. Each morning, Keenan goes to the roof to retrieve the talent from their duck palace.
8: All right, y'all. I got everybody warmed up for you down there. Now we gotta go march some hope into that lobby, put some smiles on some faces. Here we go, y'all. Good. Here you go. Watch your step, y'all. Very good.
7: He leads the ducks to the elevator, signals to the lobby to start the John Philip Sousa music.
8: All right, duckies. Here we go.
7: And when the doors open, the ducks march down a red carpet, up some steps, and into the hotel's ornate fountain.
8: Everybody say good morning, duckies.
7: The ducks swim about the fountain until the afternoon, when the duckmaster marches them back to the roof. This all started in 1933, with an incident involving the manager of the hotel, live duck decoys for a duck hunt, and a bit too much whiskey. Guests were charmed to find ducks swimming in the hotel fountain the next morning.
8: And it became a tradition to have ducks live in the fountain, but the bellman had to take care of them. So in 1940, a man named Edward Pembroke was hired as a bellman. It just so happened that he used to be an animal trainer in the circus as a young man.
7: Edward Pembroke created a grand ceremony for the ducks that, nearly a century later, continues to delight. For Bird Note, I'm Mark Bramhill.
9: Sharks. Tornadoes. Strangers. Heights. Exploding rockets. The heating vent in my upstairs bathroom. Being dead.
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0: One city block, everybody's story. That is the simple premise at the heart of the podcast, Out of the Blocks. I'm Aaron Henkin. I produce Out of the Blocks with Wendell Patrick, who creates an original musical score for each episode. And right now, we're going to bring you along with us to the 200 block of West Reed Street in Baltimore's Mount Vernon neighborhood. Now, there's a spot on this block called Neil's the Hair Studio and Day Spa. It's run by Neil Four and Joe Pitta. They also happen to be married, and they've been together for 35 years.
1: The big thing when we opened the salon was, I want to open my own salon, Neil said, so I can pick the music. He didn't want the disco stuff. He didn't want all the techno stuff. So he wanted something, show tunes.
0: You are obviously a fan of the theater, of musicals. You have posters for My Fair Lady and Hairspray and Thoroughly Modern Millie on the walls in here. Talk to me about your love for theater.
2: Well, I think a lot of gay men, especially from my generation, had to fall in love with fantasy because they couldn't take reality. I mean, it was very hard to be a gay man in the 60s and early 70s. And so for me, going into the world of film and theater was a way that I could express myself that I could not do in the concrete world of reality.
0: Tell me about your wedding.
2: Well, it was brief. What happened was I had a wonderful man that worked for us for 18 years, I believe, who I adored and I'm still close friends with. And he was with his partner 40-some years, and unexpectedly his partner passed. He was not married to this man, and he got hit with a gigantic tax for inheriting the property that they owned in together. I said to Joe, this cannot happen. We've got to get married. So I planned a wedding as fast as I could, and it happened to be on Halloween. And we just went down to sign papers. We were only doing it, honestly, for legal reasons, so we could protect each other.
1: It gave us so many things by being married instead of just, you know, two guys together for 35 years.
2: If you would have said to me before the legal marriage, would I feel different about our relationship? I would have said no. But there was something when that paper was signed that, for me, drew me closer to Joe. I have a husband, a partner, a friend in my life that I feel is equally connected to my soul is connected to itself.
1: I feel like we're really close, but it's wonderful because we've been able to work out all the stuff I don't want to do in life, he does. All the stuff he doesn't want to do, I do. So we really complement each other.
0: What's the division of labor then? What are the things you don't like?
2: There's an argument.
1: He does the laundry, he empties the kitty litter, he puts the trash out, but I do all the business stuff. I have to sit in the office and pay the bills, and we both do hair. We both, you know, do all the stuff in the shop. It's just that, you know, he does a lot of the stuff at home and I do a lot of the stuff here.
0: The kitty litter is a big deal, man. That's you don't ever take that for granted.
2: He has six cats. Four of the six are Maine Coons. Have you ever cleaned up Maine Coon poop?
0: Yeah, that's love.
1: Six cats.
2: No, I do not.
0: Neil Four and Joe Pitta, the husband and husband duo that owns and operates Neil's The Hair Studio and Day Spa on the 200 block of West Reed Street in Baltimore's Mount Vernon neighborhood. You can hear more voices from this block on the Out of the Blocks podcast. You can get it at Apple Podcasts, Radio Public, NPR One, and WYPR.org. Stories set to music by Wendell Patrick. I'm Aaron Henkin. Thanks for listening.
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4: Pretty much everybody on Cape Cod who now knows how to tap dance studied with her. She always said, on my 80th birthday, I want to tap dance down Main Street with all of my students. And sure enough, on her 80th birthday, it was February, so it was freezing, the town closed down Main Street and proclaimed it Elaine Chase Day. And she and 200 tap dancers tap danced down Main Street.

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0: At the beginning of the year, Fast Company, with support from the Economic Hardship Reporting Project, set out to find mothers and daughters across the country to hear about the issues that we report on regularly: unpaid labor, discrimination, pay gap, career advancement, work-life balance, how the pandemic has changed our relationship to work, and more. Seven reporters recorded conversations between mothers and daughters living in the South, Midwest, Northeast, and Pacific Northwest. They are Black, Latinx, White, Guatemalan, Malaysian, Jewish, LGBTQ. They work in education, healthcare, tech, HR, the arts, retail, sales, and more. They are single, married, partnered, and divorced. They are working class, middle class, upper middle class, and in some cases have moved between each. When we set out on this project, the news of the pandemic's impact on women's workforce participation was ringing throughout the business world. According to the National Women's Law Center, more than 5.4 million women left or lost their jobs in the first year of the pandemic, setting women's progress in the labor force back by a generation. Then, in June, as many of these conversations were being recorded, the Supreme Court overturned Roe v. Wade. Treasury Secretary Janet Yellen said that banning abortion would, quote, have very damaging effects on the economy and would set women back decades, end quote. Women's workforce participation pre-Roe in the early 1970s was 20% lower than it is now. Amid this climate, it's easy to feel discouraged. It can seem as if we're moving backwards, and in some significant ways, we are. But what the statistics we read and report on every day don't reveal is the way that these issues play out in individual lives across families. That's what we aim to capture in the Stories in Ambition Diaries. Over the next 4 weeks, you'll hear from all 14 women in intimate conversations about tough family and personal decisions, discrimination, and dreams delayed, discarded, and discovered. This is The New Way We Work from Fast Company Magazine. I'm Kate Davis, and you're listening to Ambition Diaries. On this first episode, economic mobility and the broken promise of the American dream. I grew up in what many refer to euphemistically as the working class. My mom was a single mother who didn't receive child support and worked low-wage jobs to put herself through nursing school. My brother and I were well-loved and cared for, but we were also acutely aware of our economic situation from a very young age. And those early experiences with the edges of poverty have had a lasting legacy on my relationship with money as an adult and subsequently on many of my decisions around career. For example, I redirected my college ambitions away from more expensive and prestigious universities in favor of an affordable state college that I could pay for with a combination of jobs and scholarships. Every decision in my life has come with a financial asterisk. There was no safety net. Unpaid internships and alumni networks were not part of my reality. The economic landscape of my childhood informed a lot more than just my career choices. Much of my planning about when to have kids and where to live has been to make sure that I can provide my children with opportunities that were out of grasp for my mom. I'm now in my early 40s with two young children, and in some ways, I'm in a very different place than my mom was at the same age. But how much of that is due to my own ambition, and how much is a product of the circumstances that I started in? For this first episode, we're focusing on the notion of the American dream, the belief that upward mobility is possible for everyone. We're sold on this notion from birth, and ambition is often at the core of it. Through determination and hard work, we are told we can achieve what we want. But we all know that that is often not the case, especially for women. Disparities in pay are a key part. Women still make, on average, only 82 cents for every dollar men make. And as we've covered before, the gap widens when race is taken into account. Black women, for example, are only paid 63 cents to every dollar a white man makes. But it goes well beyond the pay gap. The economic circumstances you are born into determine if and where you go to college, the amount of debt you are saddled with, what professions you pursue, what professional networks you have access to, and ultimately, how much and even if you are able to save for retirement. One of the prevailing truisms of parenthood is the notion of working to make things better for your children. But that means vastly different things depending on the circumstances of your own upbringing. So I was interested to hear from some of the mothers and daughters about how their economic circumstances informed their career and family choices and their opportunities. Damita and her daughter Francesca live in Miami. They both left corporate careers to pursue purpose-driven work. For Damita, this came after 30 years of working in HR. Damita grew up in economic uncertainty, which left a lasting impression and impacted the way that she raised her own children.
1: Growing up, I thought that you were doing what you were supposed to do.
2: Really?
1: Yeah, it just seemed normal to me. Like, my mom goes to work and she makes money and she takes care of the house and she makes us food. But I, like, as an older child, I became more aware of, like, the sacrifice. And I also became aware of, like, you not having really any help.
2: I remember making a concerted effort for my children not to have an awareness of real life, actually. For myself, I remember I was like 8 years old, and it was my first awareness of struggle because that year, Nana had taken me to a thrift shop to get my winter coat. Because, you know, like when you're a kid, every year you get a brand new coat. And Nana had taken me to a thrift shop down in Philadelphia. And I remember the zipper came to here and the strings only came to here, which meant that there was a gap that essentially exposed my whole neck. And I just remember being cold. I was so cold that winter. And I never, ever, ever wanted you guys to have that experience. I guess to a fault, I spoiled you guys. And so whatever it was that I felt like you needed or that you wanted, I wanted to make sure that you had it and you didn't have any awareness of real life, which is not smart, but that's what I did. And so, yeah, I guess, you know, at some point as you guys became more aware and you grew, you know, you just become more aware of your surroundings. And so you just kind of figure it out.
0: Damita's ambition was to provide for her kids. Stability was the goal, which was modeled after some of the advice of her mother. But Damita almost took a different career path.
2: When I was a kid, you know how different Nana and my dad were. Nana was very regimented and felt like you needed a really good job. And your grandfather was, you know, like a free spirit, and he was a lighting designer. And so, you know, I was caught in between those two extremes because I wanted to grow up to be a dancer at one point. And I danced a lot. And, you know, going to college, I had gotten a scholarship to go to a college under a dance program. And Nana just thought that that wasn't a real job because her experience had been with your grandfather, you know, when he had a gig, it was great. The money flowed through. But then sometimes there was big gaps between those gigs and she had to pull the weight. So when you're raised in that, it makes it difficult. And so that's kind of what are those two worlds is what I was stuck between.
1: I think very similar to you. I just wanted to make money and I had a job through college. But you know, not like a career, just a job to make money. And I remember in my junior year, everyone was talking about internships. For me, I'm like, what is this internship? Internship what? Like, I go to school, I take the class, and I go to work. Come home, sleep. On the weekends, I have fun with my friends. What else? What is the internship? Why is that important? But I took a leave of absence and I decided, okay, I'm going to do what everyone else is doing. They say you need an internship. I'm going to go try to find an internship or a job because I don't have the luxury of working for free that can gain me a little bit more experience. I didn't know specifically what industry, but just something that's not this side job, something that could get me a career. And that at the time made me feel like I was doing the right thing. It was not my dream, because like I said, I truly didn't have necessarily any dreams, but it did make me feel like I was doing what I should be doing.
0: Growing up without money will almost always skew your relationship to ambition. But what happens when you grow up without those limitations? This was the case for Kylie, whose mother Janelle spent most of her professional life making a comfortable living at Microsoft. Kylie grew up viewing money very differently, but Janelle's upbringing had more challenges.
3: What I remember feeling, you know, as a very young child, you know, even at the age of 5, I can remember being in the first house that I grew up in, and there'd been some difficult circumstances. And I remember knowing that even though there was no real support structure to go to, that I was going to be okay and that I would be able to create something meaningful out of my life. Something that would be impactful, help people, something bigger than me. You know, it was really about trying to get through the challenges so that I could be useful. I knew right away that it felt like what I was supposed to be doing when I was being of service in some way.
4: Well, and you've always said that too, is like, I don't know. I just think you have a really healthy approach to money too, because it's, you know, it's like, okay, I'm going to spend X amount of time making X amount of money, but it's not, and so that money, it doesn't represent like a certain,
3: it's not my status.
4: No, not at all. It's just, this is the amount of energy I spent. And so I'm going to choose to spend this much energy, which will then result in X amount of money. So then we can use that like energy points to spend doing cool, fun things.
3: And hey, it's in dollars.
4: Yeah, so. Exactly. Half a million dollars. That's how the world works right now. So, I think that, you know, any vacation we went on or anything where we were like, even your house or anything like that, it's not, I don't see like dollar signs. I just see the amount of like hard work that you put into that and like the amount of energy that you put into that. And I think there's a difference there.
0: We'll be right back after a short break. There are a lot of stories about millennials' so-called failure to launch. Millennials are, on average, waiting longer to get married and have kids than their parents' generation, or they're opting out completely. Birth rates first started to drop in 2008 during the Great Recession and have continued to fall in the years since. And during the start of the pandemic in 2020, they hit their sharpest decline in almost 50 years. And the marriage rate for millennials is only 26%, the lowest of any previous generation. Far fewer millennials are homeowners either, only around 48%, which is much lower than Gen X and baby boomers. But it isn't that millennials refuse to grow up. It's that the landscape for achieving those markers is much different than it was a generation ago. Many older millennials, like me, suffered career setbacks amid the layoffs of the Great Recession. And unlike boomers and Gen X, millennials and Gen Z are contending with crippling levels of student loan debt. About 15 million millennials carry an average student loan debt of about $33,000. All of those factors join together to put savings below what they should be. Many of the daughters we spoke to for Ambition Diaries are in their 30s, a point that many of their parents were able to own their own homes. But they find themselves at jobs that don't pay as much as they expected, struggling to pay off student loan debts, and contending with rising housing prices, mortgage rates, and the worst inflation in a generation. This is the case for Christina, a teacher from Lithonia, Georgia, who spoke with her mother, Vicky, who also lives in Lithonia, about how hard purchasing a home has been for her with student loan debt. It has been a lifelong dream of Christina's to buy a home for herself.
5: In becoming a homeowner, it was just to create what I received in growing up. Our house may not have been big, but it was so full of love. It was fun. And even to hear my cousins always want to come over, our house was always flooded with people because the atmosphere was great. And it made me just, you know, I'm at that age where I want to continue to do that. And I've had a hiccup. In becoming a teacher, I had to take out some loans that impacted my process. Especially a couple of years ago when I had the townhouse, and the week before closing day, it just fell apart. And I was crying, saying to myself, maybe if I would have went to a cheaper school, and you kept saying, no, no, no, it'll be okay. And it put a damper. I have to be honest. It put a damper on my dreams in becoming a homeowner, because I will never forget, my best friend told me, you're going to experience every emotion through this process. And I was like, oh, no. And I was like, I'm not ready for this. I'm already going through the pandemic, teaching through the pandemic. But my student loan debt is like always a focus in my mind. And I know you always tell me not to worry about it, because you are where you are. You are doing what you love. And I know my student loan debt is like always a focus in my mind. And I know you always tell me not to worry about it because you are where you are. You are doing what you love. And I know that's my sacrifice. I had to sacrifice my credit. But all of the challenges that came our way, even through the pandemic, I have no regrets. But I just hate that my student loan debt is playing a role in me trying to purchase a home.
0: Despite these setbacks, Christina is now on the verge of accomplishing her goal. She just had to go about it in a different way than she had initially planned. Christina is now set to buy a home that's been in her family for generations.
5: Just thinking about that house just makes me so happy because that's where we would have Sunday dinner. After Sunday dinner, I remember playing volleyball or even watching y'all play volleyball and us just playing in the yard. That's what I remember. We always had fun. We celebrated everything. Oh, the kids got A's and B's. We about to have a party. Oh, such and such birthday. We about to have a party. Though we may have lost certain people, we still did a celebration. That's where just, if I feel like with everybody, grandmama, granddaddy, Uncle John, Aunt Nell, Uncle Ben, like a lot of the pillars of our family, especially for me growing up, like everybody walked on those grounds. It just means a lot. So that's why I'm excited to be there and live there and create more memories.
0: It's easy to hear these stories of daughters struggling in ways that their mothers didn't and feel despair for the future. But looked at another way, there's glimmers of progress. Demita's struggles with poverty as a child helped her to raise Francesca with the encouragement to spread her wings a bit more. And now she's thinking more deeply about the way she approaches work and purpose, inspired by her mother's second act career, which we'll hear more about in the final episode of the series. For Christina, watching her mother's advocacy for kids through her unpaid work with the PTA inspired her to become a teacher, which has evolved into training other teachers, which we'll hear about in later episodes in the series as well. She may be saddled with student loan debt, but she was able to complete a degree that was out of her mother's grasp. And as we heard from Janelle and Kylie, once in a comfortable financial position and a well-paying job, money becomes a tool to give you the things you want from life instead of an albatross.
6: This is Bird Note. Twice every day, a rapt audience gathers at the Peabody Hotel in Memphis, Tennessee, to see six local celebrities. Five of them are ducks.
7: Ducky duckies!
6: The sixth is the hotel's head duckmaster, Keenan Walker, who leads them in the Duck March. Each morning, Keenan goes to the roof to retrieve the talent from their duck palace.
7: All right, y'all. I got everybody warmed up for you down there. Now we gotta go march some hope into that lobby, put some smiles on some faces. Here we go, y'all. Good. Here you go. Watch your step, y'all. Very good.
6: He leads the ducks to the elevator, signals to the lobby to start the John Philip Sousa music.
7: All right, duckies, here we go.
6: And when the doors open, the ducks march down a red carpet, up some steps, and into the hotel's ornate fountain.
7: Everybody say good morning, duckies.
6: The ducks swim about the fountain until the afternoon, when the duckmaster marches them back to the roof. This all started in 1933, with an incident involving the manager of the hotel, live duck decoys for a duck hunt, and a bit too much whiskey. Guests were charmed to find ducks swimming in the hotel fountain the next morning.
7: And it became a tradition to have ducks live in the fountain, but the bellman had to take care of them. So in 1940, a man named Edward Pembroke was hired as a bellman. It just so happened that he used to be an animal trainer in the circus as a young man.
6: Edward Pembroke created a grand ceremony for the ducks that, nearly a century later, continues to delight. For Bird Note, I'm Mark Bramhill.
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9: So the first time I actually touched the oil, we were on an island out in the Gulf somewhere, and there it was, and like you felt compelled to touch it, and so I put my finger into it, and I rubbed it around, and saw that it was oil. It's goopy, gooey, kind of sticky, reddish brown goo. And I rubbed it around on my fingers. And we took video of it. And I thought, okay, now wash it off. Surely this will just wash off. And I stuck it back in the water. And it didn't come off. And it freaked me out. And I rubbed it. And I put sand on it to rub my hands and just try to get it off me. And it wouldn't. And I thought, this isn't good.
10: We knew the oil was coming about 2 days before because the flies came first.
11: Yeah.
10: They had flies all over the place. All of a sudden, woke up one morning with nothing but flies, and they had an odor of petroleum in the air. And then we knew the oil was coming, you know. And about 2 days later, this was like in a sea of oil, you know.
9: But let me start at the beginning. I'm Paul Hunter, and this is Backstory, the BP oil spill 2010.
12: More than 30 boats are involved in the cleanup of a large oil slick on the surface, but Coast Guard Rear Admiral Mary Landry says at this point there is no oil leaking from the Deepwater Horizon wellhead, which is 1,500 meters below the surface.
13: This spill is holding everybody hostage, not only economically, but physically, and it has to be attacked on all fronts.
14: The leaking oil has not reached the coast, but there are fears it could cause an environmental catastrophe if it does.
10: If this thing would have been a mistake, I could live with that, but this wasn't a mistake. It was just pure greed.
15: The oil leak in the Gulf of Mexico has now eclipsed the Exxon Valdez disaster as the biggest oil spill in U.S. history. What's more, scientists say the oil is gushing at a rate four times greater than BP first estimated.
16: How in God's name are you ever going to clean up that much oil? I mean, it stretches for 100 miles.
9: The fishers and the shrimpers, who could no longer go catch fish or shrimp, they thought their lives were over. They thought this was it. I mean, besides, there's tourism, but then there's the fishery. And it's like, that's everything down there. And every fisherman or shrimper that you talk to, well, what are we going to do? This is what we have always done for a living. And they didn't know, nobody knew, what the future would be at that point. This was everything they knew, and they didn't know how long the fishery would be closed for or how long it would be until the shrimp could be caught again. They were terrified.
17: The people are going to start dropping dead in the next 2-3 years over this stuff. Can you put a price on that? Nah, man, you can't. You can't put a price. Once you get this shrimp in your system, in your blood, it's going to stay there till you die. And if you die quicker because of BP, you're just going to die.
9: So like everybody else, they were freaked out.
18: Maybe it's going to come true what they say. It's going to kill all the bottom life. If that happens, I have no idea what we'll do next.
9: I think the hardest part in covering the spill was demonstrating the scale of it, because it wasn't a tsunami of oil washing up, and yet, at the same time, it was massive. And it's one thing to talk about, you know, thousands or tens of thousands of barrels. Nobody really understands what that is, right? You need to show it. And it was hard.
19: We know there's a huge oil slick out there. It's currently coming this way. Now, does the weather change? Does the wind shift? Does the current pull it away and get it out towards the Florida Keys? We don't know. So we'll plan for the worst and hope for the best.
9: We would go on the beach every morning and look for oil, look for tar balls, right? And the first tar ball was just walking along the beach, and there it was. It was like the gooeyest, runniest cow patty from hell that you'd ever seen. It was just, that might give you cancer, you know, for all anybody knew. And it was just bloop, there it was. And then there's this small crowd of kind of people in swimsuits stood by and took pictures of it, and then went back and lay down and soaked up the sun. Because even though everybody expected this wave of oil, that never really happened. It would be these cow patties of oil and these little tar balls and these little blobs. But over the course of time, they were sort of everywhere.
11: So I'm walking, and I stepped down, didn't even see the tar, and I can't get it off my toe. Then I tried to wipe it off my hand. It's just, it's on the bottom of my shoes. It's terrible.
20: Is that about the size of them, those things?
21: I've seen a lot that are bigger than that, but not much. It's a small dinner plate. Size is the biggest I've seen.
22: This makes us so sad that our beaches are ruined. It really does. It makes me want to cry.
9: And with the cow patties, with the tar balls, with these blobs of oil, came the guys to clean it in their yellow hazmat suits, and it was freaky. It's like you're walking along and like you've got your bare feet on and things like that, and here's these guys that look like they're on Mars or something picking up the stuff. It reminded you that we didn't know what this stuff would do. Would it, like what if you touched it, you know? And it's all out in the water, and the fish are eating it, and it's landing on plants along the shores of Mississippi and Alabama. And they had the full-on suits. It's freaky.
23: I feel sick to my stomach. It's really a bad thing to see this, to be here.
24: Time after time, BP appears to have taken shortcuts that increase the risks of catastrophic blowout.
25: I mean, I've done been all over, and it's bad. There's oil all over the grass, and I know people that's getting sick just by going out there and cleaning up.
9: You know, we kind of thought that BP would become a kind of instant pariah. And I don't know that it did. It's a complicated place along the Gulf Shore, because, like, for example, you know, there would be a protest, and we covered one. There, you know, people went to a BP gas station, and they had placards and things like that. And certainly people were angry that the well could not be contained and that oil was spewing into the Gulf, because it threatened the fishery, because it threatened tourism, it threatened the way of life along the sort of shore of the Gulf of Mexico down there.
26: This is my home. Those waters, those animals swimming with the dolphins, it's my life.
9: But at the same time, everybody kind of understood that we're all a party to this, right?
26: The problem is all of us, every single one of us. I drive a big old truck. We're all guilty.
9: In Pensacola, one day, we were walking down to the beach looking for tar balls. And we walked through the parking lot to get there. And I noticed all the SUVs. And on the beach, I noticed all the plastic surfboards that people were using. And along the boardwalk at the beach, there was a guy with a gas-powered, leaf blower, using it to blow away sand. But it's like everybody is using oil to power the SUVs, to make the tires of the SUVs, to make the plastic surfboards, to power the sand blower. And everybody's standing here worried about the oil that might wash up on shore. And at the same time, everybody is the cause of needing to find the oil.
27: We also understand that the oil business does a lot for South Louisiana, and it was a big part of what made South Louisiana, or Louisiana as a whole, what it is. And so it's kind of a catch-22 situation.
9: And we found somebody who was, that you would describe as an environmentalist, who had a SUV, a small SUV.
28: It's a Toyota SUV, so it's good on gas.
9: And she ultimately had to acknowledge it's complicated. And nobody could, square the circle, because the truth is gray. pretty wants it to be black or white, but the truth is in the middle, and everybody kind of understood that we use oil all the time. We're the reason that they're drilling down there. But man, when it breaks, we don't want it on our beaches, and we don't want it in our marshes, and we don't want it killing our fish.
0: Leading to this death and destruction, my solemn pledge is that we will bring those responsible to justice on behalf of the victims of this catastrophe and the people of the Gulf region.
9: Five years later, we met a guy who went out to try and help immediately after the spill happened, and as he tells us,
1: it just hits you sometime to cough.
9: Had the dispersant corrects it, the dispersant that was sprayed on the oil, kind of landed on top of him.
1: One night, we heard the plane pass. But they would tell you to get in your cabin, you know, and don't come out until 2 hours. Like, dude, don't come out in 2 hours. Everything's dripping.
9: Did they give you respirators?
1: No.
9: And he breathed it in. And 5 years later, he's got this nagging cough that no one can say is exactly a result of that. But what he does know is he didn't have this beforehand, and he's had it ever since.
1: I can't go no more to the doctors. You know, every time you go, it's $200-$300, and, you know, I don't have no insurance. I can't afford insurance.
9: We met a guy who was a shrimper who spent his whole life down there.
10: Everything I worked for, 30 years of work, down the drain, you know.
9: Who still, to this day, sees shrimp coming in his catch with what appears to be like tumors or oil, or it's like, and can you directly say this is from that? No. Did he see it before? He says no.
10: I don't know if I'm gonna live or die in the next few years. Every night I lay in my bed, I don't know what's gonna happen to me. I mean, I don't know what they did to me, but I know my body ain't the same as it was before BP.
9: And he says he has memory problems and things like that. And is that because of breathing in corrects it at the time, or fumes from the spill? No one can say for sure, but all he knows is it wasn't like this before. And like, what do you say to these people, right? Like, this is where they live, and everything about their life has changed. And they blame the BP spill.
2: I get calls almost weekly from people looking for something that we can help them with. And there's not much I can do. I don't have any magic bullet to shoot them with or magic pill to treat them with.
9: 5 years later, we met a lot of people who are still saddened, and they believe sickened by what happened with the spill, whose lives are different and changed and worse, and will, they worry, be forever.
25: It makes me sick. Other than the physical act of being sick, it makes me emotionally sick.
1: And they say, oh, well, move out from the area where I'm going to go. I've been born and raised in Leeville, 7 miles from this spill, you know. And I'm 60 years old. Where I'm going to go? Where I'm going to go start something new? So I'm just going to finish it up right here, do what I got to do here.
10: Everything I work for all my life is down the drain. I'll never get back to where I was before that. Never. Never. I don't care if they give me every dollar they got. They ain't got enough money. It ain't about money. This is my life.
9: Backstory is recorded and produced by Cecil Fernandez. I'm Paul Hunter.
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8: My name is Alexandrine Benjamin. I am an independent Haitian filmmaker based in San Juan, Puerto Rico. I have a master's degree in film production from the University of Greenwich in London. I am currently working as an assistant manager here in Puerto Rico, and sometimes I do freelance work, you know, creating content in Haiti.
12: Alexandrine's short feature is called Not Boule, or Through the Barricades. Like all of her work, Not Boule focuses on the needs and desires of Haitian people.
8: Not Boule, working as an assistant manager here in Puerto Rico, and sometimes I do freelance work, you know, creating content in Haiti.
12: Alexandrine's short feature is called Not Boule, or Through the Barricades.

0: on their small bike, you know, riding through unpaved roads, they had to face like warlords. They are threatened with gunfire, and you know, they had to face so many hardships. But even, you know, despite that, they persevere. But when they finally got into the hospital where their suffering should end, it wasn't the case because the staff behavior worsened their situation because they refused to provide them with the necessary care. And, you know, it's a very poignant story, but it's authentic. It you know, it reflects our reality back then and even more so today.
1: The film highlights the difficulty of finding medical care in a country in crisis. The story is set during Pays Loc, a movement that brought many Haitians to the street demanding change.
0: Some people got into the movement, you know, and they destroyed it from the within, you know. And now whenever you say Pays Loc, which is something that people should have been proud of, but the only thing they can refer to is violence, because that's what it is. That's what it became. That particular movement, which is Pays Loc, is something that for the first time in my whole life, I've seen Haitian people align behind a specific thing.
1: The movement failed. The president was assassinated, and the country is now governed by a transitional presidential council. Alexandrine was in Britain getting her master's when she hit on the idea of Pays Loc as the backdrop for a story about maternity care.
0: The desire to create that specific film came out of frustration, to tell you frankly. It was winter of 2020, actually. I had been away for a while studying in London, and it started to be cold, like very cold, and I do not like cold. So I wanted to go back to Haiti, like spending Christmas with my friends and family, but I couldn't because all of the violence going on would prevent me to. And, you know, at the time, several neighborhoods in the capital were blocked by armed bandits. And the road leading to Jacmel, my hometown, was closed through Martissa, which is like, you know, a very big region in Port-au-Prince. So, you know, I started to vent with a friend, you know, he's now my husband, about how such action could impact so many aspects of people's life in Haiti, especially pregnant women. And that's when he told me that he had written a short treatment for a story similar to this and asked if I wanted to develop it.
1: Alexandrine decided that the film, which could only be shot in Haiti, would serve as her master's thesis.
0: And everybody, like the university members, my families, my friends, they all advised me not to go back, like, you know, and to shoot that specific movie. The university, they wanted to let me use the equipment, but the insurance company said no, they won't allow their equipment to go to such a country with so imagine me, a whole person, and I'm going there.
1: With the help of friends in Haiti, Alexandrine did most of the legwork from afar. But when she arrived to shoot the film,
0: things went sideways. I mean, I wasn't like, it's not like I was surprised because I know, you know, what the country was like. And people, not all, you know, everybody was happy with what we were doing because some people, powerful people in Haiti, in Jacmel, when they see you with a camera, they are afraid that you are going to show, you know, what they are doing underneath. One time, a guy came on the set and he pulled out a gun and he said that we had to stop. And I was I was like, who are you? And then he was like, I'm not interested in what you're saying. I just need you guys to back it, you know, just fake it. I don't want you here. I was like, but who are you? Because we have permission from, you know, the mayor's office, from the police department. And he was like, I am an authority. I am a chief, you know, like, but I'm trying to get someone to get me my authorization. He's like, look, lady, I need you out of here. And in the middle of this, the former president, Jovenel Moïse, was assassinated. So we had to stop production for about 3 days.
1: Alexandrine Benjamin has made a beautiful film, but its beauty was not her primary purpose.
0: I didn't get into creating movies because, you know, I wanted to do art. I wanted to

0: help. And I just realized that filmmaking can help with that. And I decided to do filmmaking.
1: As a filmmaker, she has a wide view of what Haitians need to do to heal the country's wounds, from their history of colonization, natural disaster, intractable violence, and interference from outside powers.
0: Our past, I believe, interfere with, you know, our daily lives, and we don't even realize it. You know, some kind of behaviors that we may have, for example, not trusting each other. This is a very big issue in Haiti. We do not trust each other. And you may suddenly know that any good relationship starts with believing, trusting each other. If I don't trust you, I can't have a good collaboration with you. You know, there is nothing good we can do because we are still waiting for when you're going to do something that will like hurt me because we've been hurt so much in the past. How do you get that out of the Haitian mind? Because we're not even aware that we're like that. Well, with La Boule particularly, my main message for Haitian with that film is that we need to think about the impact of our actions before we take them. I know we've been suffering for a long time, but that doesn't mean that we need to hurt each other to get what we need.
1: Filmmaker Alexandrine Benjamin doesn't just hope her film will help heal her country. She has found that it's a touchstone of her own.
0: For the past 3 years, La Boule has been some kind of therapy for me, you know, allowing me to connect with people every now and then. And it keeps me grounded, you know, reminding me why I decided to make the choices that I made. And that even though it can be hard now, you know, but at some point, I'm going to get to where I am. I meant to, you know, it's very important for me to keep creating content that can impact people's lives in a positive way. We need to be taking care of each other. No one is going to do it for us. No other nations, not the United States, not Canada, not France. We are responsible for ourselves, and we need to act like that.

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You can learn more at alexandrineb.com. The song Shishiodoshi is by Stevia Sphere on Bandcamp. The song Sun Soleil is originally by Haitian singer Dina B, and this performance is by Jaina Sayir. 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

0: This is Ray, the source of all black knowledge, with another rumination to kind of hold you over while we're working on new episodes of the podcast. We are working on new episodes of the podcast, right?
1: Yes, we are.

0: married has revolved around children. We've always had children in the house. There was a time when we had absolutely a full house, 6 kids, and 4 for the longest period of time in the house growing up, making noise, busting holes in the walls, having to be calmed down. And it's like it's that sound now that the last two, the twins, both 18 years old, they were off to college. And I don't have mixed feelings. I really don't feel, I'm not happy about the seeing them leave. I don't know. In some ways, I kind of imagine some level of relief, but from doing all the running around stuff. But I don't know. It's hard to imagine what the house is going to be like without them being here. You know, I like the title, Daddy, and I like hearing it. I don't know, a lot of things I like to do over.
1: Mm-hmm. I think for us, though, empty nesting is different because you had 2 kids when we got married. We have never not had kids. We don't know what it is to exist with each other without kids being a factor. So whereas traditional couples, like they get married, they have a period, like they have before kids, and then after kids. We never had a before kids. So this is all so new and crazy for us because we don't know how to exist without children being part of the daily equation.
0: I guess I have a lot of thoughts about time I wish I would have spent more of. You know, you just can't think about those things in the moment, but I think about it a lot now.
1: I mean, all of us have that if I could do it over. I don't think there is anybody who has launched a child who said, I did everything exactly how I wished I would have done it. If that person exists, I want to meet them. But like, that's just not how it goes. But I think you have to look back and go, okay, did I do the best I could with the resources I had and the knowledge I had at the time, and how did it turn out? Because sure, we made lots of mistakes, but our kids still turned out pretty good in spite of us. And I think that is the final measuring tape.
0: Yeah, I can get that. But I just, you know, just raw emotionally, I miss them. I miss the idea of missing them.
1: I think the hard part is that launching your last child is a definitive marker of aging. Like there's an awareness of age and life progression that happens that you can no longer ignore. When you're in the thick of things and you still got young kids in the house and you're running around in circles, no matter what that calendar says, no matter what your age is, there is still some remnant of feeling youthful because you have young children. When all of your children are adults, you can't deny the fact that you are getting older and moving into a different stage of life.
0: There's that. And when I was a kid, for the most part, most of the time growing up, I was alone as the only kid in the house. My sisters had long since grown up or we weren't living together and they wanted a house. And I always imagined, you know, how wonderful it would be to have a lot of siblings in the house, to have instant playmates. I don't know.
1: Well, dang, what am I, chop liver? Like, they ain't moving out and leaving you in the house all by yourself. I'm still going to be here. You aren't going to be by yourself. That's crazy.
0: Yeah, there's that.
1: Oh, there's that. That's what I get. Oh, yeah, I am stuck with this woman in the house. Okay. You might live to regret that because you got a lot of years to spend in this house with just me.
0: We could have had some more kids.
1: You couldn't have had more with me, so I don't know how that was going to work out either.
0: Science.
1: Uh-huh. And how does that science work when you have another child but your wife isn't involved?
0: I ain't talking, but that's not science.
1: That's what you said.
0: That's not science. That's not what I'm
1: talking about. Nah, man, I ain't trying to be 532 going to a high school graduation.
0: Jesus.
1: What did Jesus got to do with anything? What Jesus got to do with being old and having kids?
0: Miracles.
1: Uh-huh.
0: Blessings.
1: Uh-huh.
0: You know, glorification.
1: Uh-huh.
0: You know, spirit for the world.
1: Oh, you just talking crazy now. Because I told you, I ain't trying to

0: be looking like somebody's great grandma up at high school graduation talking about that's my child. No, that
1: You
0: ain't gonna
1: know what?
0: happen.
1: I've already been through that, though.
0: Okay, well then if you've had that experience, you can move on. I'm not trying to have it.
1: People think that the twins are, I'm their grandfather.
0: Well, see, you've had that experience, so you understand what I'm trying to avoid. I
1: What's
0: want to be youthful with adult children. I want to hang out with my children, and people go, "Is that your sister?" And not be like, "Is that your grandma?"
1: I appreciate the fact that they're only children for a little bit of time, and they're going to be adults for many, many, many decades, you hope, you pray for. And that relationship as adults is probably, that's the one that you're going to have the most time with. But
0: And people never tell you how much fun adult children are. Having adult children is a whole nother ball game, but good gracious, you have raised somebody who understands all of your crazy and likes you anyway. That is the perfect situation. Like they have watched you grow up just like you watched them grow up. And now they're adults alongside you, and you really like they know all the inside jokes. They know you well. Like I have so much fun with them as adults.
1: Well, I'm gonna miss the babies,
0: Well, you can linger on to that missing them and have all the nostalgia. I'm going to enjoy the adults.
1: Jesus.
0: Yes, Jesus, but I will still enjoy the adults.
1: Right, so now I know how you feel. Well, thank you very much.
0: You're welcome, and no, there are no more babies coming in this house.
1: Jesus.
0: Jesus can come every Christmas. That's the only baby coming in this house is baby Jesus on Christmas.
1: By you.
2: This is Bird Note. In the darkness of a northern forest, the hooting of a boreal owl. This is the male owl's song. These staccato notes can continue for more than an hour and carry for more than a mile. Boreal owls have a large head rimmed in black, yellow eyes, and dark plumage speckled heavily with white. They're highly adapted to hunt in the north's long hours of winter darkness. One ear opening in the skull is set high, and the other much lower, an asymmetry that helps pinpoint the sound of tiny rodents under the snow. They have a pronounced disc of feathers around their faces that funnels sound to the ears. Boreal owls can plunge their talons through inches of snow-covered ground to capture small mammals like voles. In most birds of prey, females are bigger than males. Boreal owls are an extreme case, with females sometimes twice the weight of their mate. Greater size lets females take on larger prey than males, so they don't compete as much for the same meal. On a moonless spring night, the songs of boreal owls echo across Alaska and Canada, and from Scandinavia to Siberia. For Bird Note, I'm Michael Stein. This episode is sponsored by Gary and Elizabeth Kennedy Ketchison to honor the mystique and magnificence of owls.
3: This is Bird Note.

Imagine singing for 3 minutes while soaring to 100 feet in the air. The Skylark. No other bird in North America has such a long song or sings so persistently in flight. Around 1902, skylarks were brought from England to Vancouver Island, British Columbia, to satisfy the desire of English immigrants to hear the bird's exalted song. This remains the only place in North America, except for a few sightings in Alaska, where the skylark can be heard. Never mind. They do what so many birds do. They carry our aspirations and send our spirits soaring.

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5: Stefano McCarley is unfurling a map.
6: It's right here.
5: Oh, it's huge.
6: I'm going to unroll it.
5: Okay.
6: I'm going to unravel it.
5: Stefano's map is 10 feet long on two huge pieces of paper, stuck together with masking tape.
6: It's going to be a very big map. You'll see.
5: He's unrolled it on the floor of his bedroom next to his bunk beds, and it's covered in hand-drawn railway tracks, all super detailed and done in pencil. And is it all to scale as well?
6: That's what I'm working on, yeah. I'm working on it. Here's the main station, Knapford. And then there's Tidmouth, where the sheds are.
5: Yeah.
6: That's where the main line ends.
5: Stefano is 22 years old and lives in Brookline, Massachusetts, a town near Boston.
6: Bridge to Barrow and Furness, which is a rail station in England.
5: But this is not a map of Brookline.
6: But whatever happens, it's going to be an excellent map by the time I finish it.
5: Absolutely. Stefano's making this map to fix a problem. And it's not the first time. He's been using maps to help overcome challenges for most of his life. So do you still know all the streets where we are now?
6: Yes, we're on Quora, yes. We just passed Westbourne Terrace. This is Summit Avenue, we're going to go up it.
5: Stefano loves memorizing streets and directions and landmarks and teaching himself how to get around. He especially loves knowing how to get around his hometown.
6: Brookline is the town where I live.
5: Yeah.
6: And I like knowing the whole place.
5: And how well do you know Brookline?
6: I know it totally.
5: Like every single street?
6: I do know every single street in Brookline.
5: Are you sure?
6: Yes, I do.
5: And he also loves showing other people how to get around.
6: I'm going to take you on a path right away.
5: Okay.
6: And then we're going to take a difficult path.
5: Ooh, okay.
6: We're going on a footpath, Clinton Path, which goes under the D-line tracks, and it echoes as you go under.
5: It does. Stefano memorized the whole map of Brookline when he was 7 years old, and the entire Greater Boston train system, the T, when he was 9. If you need a Brookline tour guide, he's your guy.
6: This is where we get to see the view. You can see Boston over there, it's kind of
5: beautiful. All right, what are you going to play first?
6: Octopus's Garden by the Beatles.
5: Back at his house, Stefano talked about some of the other things he likes to do, like play music.
7: I like